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4: 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As AI disrupts the American workplace, there's a new tool to better understand how.
5: This is about moving the conversation about AI's impact from what we think to what we can measure.
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5: We are able to use the demographics in the ADP payroll data and segment it by career.
4: It's already finding useful trends.
5: Since the rollout of ChatGPT in November 2022, this dashboard shows there's been a 20% decline in early career software developers. But when you look at older workers, no decline at all.
4: That suggests younger workers are getting less of a chance to see their full potential realized. Richardson says the opportunity for employers is to use AI not to replace workers, but to augment work.
5: It is a productivity tool in the sense that it makes work better. It makes problems easier to solve, and therefore you can tackle more problems.
4: Andrew O'Day, Bloomberg Radio.
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0: And I'm Ed Kalenge in the Bloomberg Newsroom. Here are some of the stories we're watching. Iran says it has closed the Strait of Hormuz for shipping transit

0: due to what it called Israel's violation of a ceasefire, even as Pakistan says U.S.-Iran talks were set to open in Switzerland on Sunday. The Hormuz action casts a new cloud over the talks, which are aimed at permanently ending a conflict that's thrown the Middle East into disarray. The immediate impact on vessel traffic was unclear, but even before the recent ceasefire, millions of barrels of oil were quietly escaping the waterway each day. The semi-official Tasnim news agency reported Saturday that Iran's Joint Military Command said the closure is Iran's first step in response to Israel's continued attacks in southern Lebanon. President Trump says he does not see Anthropic as a national security threat anymore after his administration took steps to cut off foreign access to the company's most advanced artificial intelligence models.
1: We didn't like what they were doing. And so far, I think they behaved very responsibly to our request.
0: President Trump on Axios, he says he won't shut Anthropic down because the U.S. is beating China in the AI race. Starbucks is laying off corporate workers overseas as it gives third-party licensees greater latitude to run its stores outside of North America. We get more from Bloomberg's Erica Herskowitz.
2: The Seattle-based coffee giant will be cutting around 20% of its staff, that's approximately 60 positions, in the Hong Kong office, and eliminating around 120 positions in London. Outside of North America, the company is moving away from directly running its stores, giving licensees greater oversight over the business instead. It's a way to free up time and money to spend on its company-owned locations, which are heavily concentrated in the U.S. The company has said it wants to double its international store count to about 40,000, mostly through third-party partners. Erica Herskowitz, Bloomberg Radio.
0: The Wall Street Journal reports Michelle Bowman, the Federal Reserve's vice chair for supervision, spoke at a private dinner in New York hours after attending the central bank's policy meeting, a period when officials are restricted from commenting on monetary policy. The event in New York was hosted by Bank of America on the same day the FOMC concluded their policy meeting under new chairman Kevin Warsh. Under the Fed's rules, members of the FOMC are in a so-called blackout period in which they don't speak publicly on monetary policy for almost 2 weeks before and after each policy meeting. Global news 24 hours a day and whenever you want it with Bloomberg News Now. I'm Ed Kalenge. 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
9: Hi, everyone. Welcome to the weekend edition of Bloomberg Business Week. A lot came at investors in a shortened trading week because of Friday's Juneteenth market holiday. We had the first FOMC meeting presided over by new Fed Chair Kevin Warsh. The latest actions between the U.S. and Iran in ending that war, which brought enthusiasm back into the markets. And speaking of that, SpaceX continued to capture a lot of attention on Wall Street and in the overall narrative. For the latest, head on over to Bloomberg.com or to the Bloomberg Terminal.
10: Speaking of SpaceX, the historic milestone on Wall Street that just might reshape the entire late-stage private ecosystem. We dive into the massive SpaceX public debut, the largest IPO on record, which is still sending shockwaves through tech and capital markets and has us all eyeing the next big AI IPO. Could it be Anthropic? Could it be OpenAI?
9: Could be.
10: That's the question. It's also one of the macro themes, new companies, AI, and IPOs that we're focusing on this hour.
9: Yeah, and another major macro theme, the race to secure critical minerals and build up their supply chains. It's all in keeping with countries protecting their national interests. Those critical minerals, by the way, also important to AI and SpaceX overall. For more on silver, antimony, and kind of the whole industry and what's going on, we checked in with the CEOs of two publicly held mining companies.
10: And our third theme this hour that's on our radar, the push to build, manufacture, and physically rebuild America's industrial base from the ground up, with the CEO over at Thompson Research Group. She shares why we are in what she calls, quote, the golden age of commercial construction.
9: All of that to come. We begin with the company that's captured our imagination for a long time, first as a private company and now as one that just went public. In the largest IPO ever,

0: ago. It's one for the history books and one that launched SpaceX into the ranks of the world's most valuable publicly held companies. And this week overtook some of its Mag 7 colleagues when it came to market cap.
1: The offering syndicate for the IPO included several lead underwriters, including JP Morgan Chase. The list, to be fair, reads like a who's who of Wall Street's biggest and best-known banks. For an inside look at how this all played out, we caught up with David Bauer, head of Equity Capital Markets Americas over at JP Morgan Chase. Also, Bailey Lipschultz, Bloomberg News IPO reporter. I'm just curious from your view how you think market participants right now, Dave, should be looking at this in the context not just of other potential IPOs in the future, but really in the context of everything we're seeing out there right now, the talk of people taking money from other assets, selling that, getting into SpaceX, just your view.
2: I mean, first of all, for somebody in the ECM world, what a time to be alive. Like these are great times for the markets. And I think unlike other cycles we've seen where IPO issuance has been extremely active, you have a real catalyst forming the investment thesis behind this. This is the reindustrialization of America. We're creating new ecosystems, new economies. I mean, you think about what space could become, what AI could become. These are investment theses that many people haven't been able to invest behind before. And so I think seeing this euphoria in the IPO market is warranted and appropriate.
3: What's the signal to the market and market participants specifically?
2: I think right now you're seeing that the IPO worked. And so I think it's all systems go to make a pun intended for SpaceX. But I think if there was any hesitancy of, should I continue to buy up 20%? I think the answer is yes. And if you look long enough, this is a business that could be generationally transformational.
4: But thinking about the generational transformation, Dave, when I look at the pipeline or the kind of group of companies that could be coming public, they don't look like SpaceX. When you're meeting with people, maybe your former employer, KKR, talking about something in their portfolio, a number of other private equity firms, what are they looking at? Obviously, this is a big one for IPO buyers, but does that translate to someone who owns, say, software companies or other companies in other industries?
2: Look, the mega IPOs are getting the headlines right now, but there's been a very active and very accommodative equity market in general throughout this year. And putting SpaceX aside, new issuance volumes are up almost 2x this time from last year. And the vast preponderance of that has been other sectors. And we've seen healthcare coming back. We've seen biotech issuance coming. We're seeing industrial energy. So the markets are working at large.
4: But aren't all those themes still off of AI in some capacity? If the bottleneck is power and I'm a power company, then I at least have an AI pitch. Because when I look at it or talk to folks, it's kind of like your TAM is either infinite because you have AI behind it, or it's zero because your software and the worry is that your kind of total market could be at risk. How do you think about kind of other industries and how that fits into that?
2: Yeah, I don't think the market is shut out for certain issuers. I think it does come down to price and having the right starting point in the public markets. And I think there is a bid for those other businesses. You mentioned sponsor-backed businesses. Mm-hmm. It's a good time to, what I would say, get the puck on the ice, start it. And, we always say, when we're advising our clients and our issuers, proof points in the public market are worth even more than in the private market. And so getting out there, starting it, and you can see how, your valuation can expand as you perform. You can get your share price to a level that you might be more interested in selling at, but getting started can be helpful.
1: What is it about this moment right now, Dave, that is compelling so many of these companies, not just to go public, but also to look into going public? And I am going back to sort of the companies that, when they do go public, will become mega cap companies.
3: And just to tag on to what Tim's saying, opportunistic or fundamentally based?
2: I think this is a more fundamental based market. And you look back to 2021, which felt a little bit more technical. It was like rates were zero, and so therefore equities were attractive, and you had a very different dynamic that drove that. I think this is much more of a fundamental. I think the market is looking at what the next 3 to 5 years could be, and potentially looking past some of the near-term volatility. And it's not saying they're ignoring downside risk, but I think saying there's certain businesses right now that are very much worth investing in. There's a whole slate of new issuance that is different than the portfolio I've had in the past, and I'm going to take that opportunity to invest in it.
3: I am thinking, though, about those mega IPOs, be it Anthropic or OpenAI. Should we make any assumptions about their market reception just because of what happened with SpaceX?
2: I think, I mean, SpaceX is an N of one of itself, from the fact that no one else is doing space at this scale, at this velocity.
0: But it's an AI play.
2: But it is an AI play. But where I was going with that is, I do think, I mean, this bodes, if you're Anthropic and OpenAI, you're applauding that this type of market reception happened. And, you know, the size of the deal getting

0: on having a trade as well as it did, to me, that gives me more confidence that the next wave could get done in a very positive way.
1: Well, when we look at what the next few months can look like, back to the broadening out, is AI still the flavor of the day? If we look at some of the reports that are out there in SK Hynix or other large companies in the AI space looking to tap the market, like Carol was mentioning, because of these tailwinds, and kind of what does that mean for this July, this August class?
0: Yeah, I think we're going to have a very active summer. Even the SpaceX period of time, a lot of people thought coming in, we'd have a dearth of issuance and you'd have a real quiet period. We did $10 billion of equity capital outside of SpaceX last week. And so, the market was still working. There were still a ton of deals getting done. I think this CapEx cycle, to your point of AI, people still want to invest on it. And that's across equity, debt, all the facets of capital here. And so the public markets are helping that, but it's also the private capital markets as well. We're seeing capital formation in almost every corner of the capital markets.
1: You oversee ECM. I come back to the point that Google, Alphabet, however you want to call them, raised close to $90 billion across a suite of products. Is that something we should expect from all these hyperscalers who need capital to tap the equity market? And is there any risk that gets oversaturated?
0: I think the speed at which Google is able to raise in the public markets shows the depth and the capacity for the capital markets. And I think as long as companies are showing an ROI and a good use of proceeds to raise that equity capital, the markets will be there for them.
2: How do we know when it becomes uncomfortable, crazy, exuberant?
0: Frothy.
1: Well, think back to 20 and 21. It's easy now to say that these were companies that were advantageous, but in the moment, did it feel that way?
0: I go back to when you look at fundamentals and you look at valuations, we're not terribly stretched and we're not at a new point in time. And you go back and you look at, for example, software valuations in 2021, those were hitting new highs and they were hitting kind of new records of where the market was trading that. We're not seeing that writ large in the public market.
2: SpaceX isn't profitable.
3: No, it's not. But it's being valued on sales multiple for 2025 sales.
2: Right.
3: And I think that some people have come and sat here and said, it's starting to feel like, when we're valuing IPOs on sales multiples, it started to feel a little bit like the dot-com boom. Why is this time different?
0: I think that's unique. One, SpaceX, I think, is its own animal. And I think when you're thinking about the space economy, you have to look at that in a very different way. I don't think you're seeing the rest of the market being valued aggressively on a sales multiple or other metrics where people are and get comfortable with it. I think these are based more on fundamentals. It's based on growth right now, and people are seeing where the capital being laid today has a return in the future, and I think you can pull that forward, and that's what's going on.
2: But the circular financing doesn't worry you guys? We have this conversation a lot. Are we stupid to have that conversation about a company that seems to buy from another part of its properties or invest in a chip maker because they need to, what I'm saying? What's the conversation you guys have about that circular financing?
0: What keeps me sleeping well at night about this is the fact that we're having the conversation. And I think if people are acknowledging it, we're talking about it, you're dissecting it, you're diligencing it, I think the cycle has room to continue and to grow. I think it's the unknown risks, not less the known risks that I think could derail the cycle.
1: And when we look at this market, is there a risk in kind of just thinking about the difference between a hyperscaler who has historically been the best cash flow cows in the history of mankind? They can at least turn off spending. How do you think about companies that are spending and need to spend but don't have hundreds of billions of dollars annually or biannually in terms of free cash flow?
0: Yeah. I think you... You have to look at the fundamentals of the contracts. What is contracted from the demand build that they have today, and get comfortable that what they're investing in right now has the right economics to yield a return in 3 or 5 years. And I think you're right. They might not have the free cash flow spigot today, but you look at what is contracted and what could be come to fruition in a high quality way in the next 2 to 3 years. You can bridge to that free cash flow.
2: We got 30 seconds left here. You've been covering this market. What do you want to ask Dave?
1: Do we see more private equity IPOs in the second half, or is that still an area, broadly speaking, that's touch and go?
0: I think definitively yes. I think the market would be accommodative for that, and our backlog suggests that we will have a number of those in the second half.
1: In about 10 seconds, how much does leverage ratios matter for those companies?
0: It matters. I think you want to get it to a comfortable starting point, but I think for good free cash flow stories with solid, predictable revenue and growth, the market can get comfortable.
4: Our thanks to David Bauer.

0: head of Equity Capital Markets Americas at JP Morgan Chase, and to Bailey Lipschultz, Bloomberg News IPO reporter.
1: The IPO market is evolving. We know that, thanks to those mega cap tech and AI connected companies. It's a major narrative and theme this year. So too is what all those AI and high tech companies and their supply chains overall need. And that takes us to critical minerals.
0: And to two CEOs and one strategic alliance to strengthen America's critical minerals supply chain. The CEOs of United States Antimony and America's Gold and Silver Corporation join us next. 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
3: One major theme over the past year or so, the high-stakes race to secure the world's critical mineral supply chains, a macro theme that just got a massive jolt with the Pentagon's latest multi-million dollar defense grants and the rollout of the government's $12 billion Project Vault stockpile initiative.
4: It highlights a crucial vulnerability as Western nations scramble to decouple from dominant suppliers like China. For more, we caught up with two executives at the center of this resource rush, Paul-Andre Hewitt, CEO of America's Gold and Silver, and Gary Evans, CEO of U.S. Antimony.
3: We spoke to Gary and Paul back in February, the day they announced a plan to construct and operate a hydromet processing facility in Idaho. And we began with an update on their project.
5: Since then, we've done a lot of work. We're doing a lot of the engineering work. Gary and I actually traveled to Bolivia together to go look at one completely operational plant, which was extremely useful for our team, his team as well. We're able to look at the best practices they're doing, and we're going to be deploying a lot of those best practices in the engineering work we're submitting for our own plan. So our intent is still follow through with this JV, have a fully domesticated line of antimony production here in the very near future that will last decades to come. And this isn't a flash in the pan where you go, this is going to be around for a couple quarters. Our intent is to have this new facility, state-of-the-art facility, that will be there for 4 or 5 decades, at least, minimum. So this is a big change here for the U.S., and we absolutely need this antimony. It's so desperately needed and required.
3: Gary, you know about this, right? You guys have the only North America antimony processing facilities, right? It's out in Montana. Tell us about what's going on here. And I am curious that since we've had President Trump really focus on critical minerals, rare earths, and so on and so forth, I mean, is the momentum continuing? Is the demand, like, tell us what's happening? Because we talked about this nonstop for a long time, and now it feels like we moved on to AI and some different things. Where are we?
6: Well, with watching the Iranian situation, we're using up our military goods quite quickly.
3: Is that tapping supplies?
6: That's happening. So, as the only antimony supplier to the U.S. government, we're a sole source contract, a $240 million contract. We see the purchase orders, and we're delivering now to the government, just started in May. And, our year revenues will be a hockey stick because we just announced 2 days ago our new smelter in Thompson Falls, which the government helped fund,
3: right?
6: $27 million worth is about a $40 million facility. That we started firing up furnaces in May. We have 5 running now. We'll have full capacity by the end of the month.
7: Which will be 9 furnaces?
6: 9 furnaces, okay. Correct. And so we have an existing plant already, right. And now we have the new plant. We decided to not refurbish the old plant because we want to get as much production as possible. So we see the demand from the government, and we're trying to ramp up as quickly.
7: Have you gotten that $27 million fully?
6: Of that 27, we received 12. There's milestones.
7: Okay.
6: Like every time these furnaces, that's a milestone. So we'll get the rest of it by the end of the year.
7: Why is it so hard to get a furnace fired up?
6: These are not off-the-shelf furnaces. We had to custom make them. And so there's parts, everything, there's a little, this didn't work, this valve didn't work. So you're testing them over about a 3-day period.
7: Okay.
3: I guess what I'm wondering, though, in general, and Paul, I want you to come back in here. I mean, like I said, there has been so much focus. We were often taking, going to the White House, the Oval Office, for the president to talk about how important it was. He went to China, talked to President Xi. Like, is there anything that has come out and changed since we last talked that has showed, yep, still a priority, there's a lot going on behind the scenes that maybe we're not daily reporting on like we used to, but it's happening?
5: Yeah, there's certainly, even I can see the difference in reporting, no doubt about it. However, behind the scenes, it feels like a duck on water, right? Mm. The duck is real calm, but the feet are going 100 miles underneath the water.

0: think about our own JV, we have been working nonstop since the day we announced it. We announced that was that week we announced it, the day we were here on live.
1: Right.
0: So since that day, we've had a crew of around 8 people working nonstop, making sure we get this engineering. So there's certainly no lack of aggressiveness on our part, without doubt. There's like, you hear Gary, the purchase orders are coming in. Like, I hear him and I speak to him every week. So I call Paul, we've got to get this thing up and going. You know, we need the supply. We got to be able to feed into this thing. There's a lot. And it's the antimony is obviously critical. But you think about the silver. You talk about these, we were talking earlier about these IPOs that are coming up.
2: Yeah.
0: My God, some of the biggest trillion-dollar IPOs we've ever seen in our lifetime since the railroads began at the turn of the century here. These are massive IPOs. What do you think is going to power these things? The steel was the industrial revolution. Silver is going to be this new power revolution. Huh? There's no doubt silver is going to be required for the transformation we're going to need for all these AIs.
2: Well, Paul, then why is silver down 45% from January?
0: That's a good question. If I knew that one, man, I'd be a lot richer than I am today, no doubt. I can't answer that, but I can say this. Silver has, in my opinion, there's no doubt, everybody I've spoken to, every expert, every technical analyst, silver's found its bottom for sure, right? We've seen some silver price above 100. Silver's in its first innings here. Silver's still at a massive price, Tim. You know, you think about it. We're still very, very short on demand year after year after year, 5 years in a row short on demand.
2: Would you say the same for gold? Down 25% from those highs
0: gold,
2: at the end of January?
0: Very different.
2: When you were on with us in February, gold was a different.
1: Right.
2: It was 20% higher than it is now.
0: It was. Yeah, look. I've been a gold miner my whole life. I'm currently a silver. I know we're called America's Gold and Silver, but we're predominantly.
2: And you were talking about all the gold that you were sitting on.
0: Yeah, when we don't, for America's Gold and Silver doesn't have a lot of gold, just to refresh you. It's more silver.
1: Right.
0: We have silver, copper, antimony, and lead. All critical elements, the critical metals that we need in the industry. Gold's far from done shining. People are trying to reposition. Everybody is trying to get into these new IPOs. You hear of funds. I've got funds that have been long-term shareholders for more than 10 years into us that are saying, we're repositioning. We're trying to get into these new AI, into this stuff. So it's not uncommon to see people having redemptions, going in and then buying something into this AI world.
3: Carol, you brought a great point about the government and where the government kind of stands on funding. Our company has today $245 million of government grant requests in, from antimony to hydromet to tungsten.
1: Mm-hmm.
3: And our joint venture has a $75 million government grant request in.
1: Request.
3: These are requests, and these are grant requests where they basically, just like we got the $27 million, they're grant requests. We're still dealing with a bureaucracy. It moves slow. Deadlines were given to us in January by the Department of Energy. Were missed in April, in May, in June.
1: Why is that happening?
3: Good question.
1: If it's such a priority,
3: can you
1: pick up the phone and talk to the president or his team?
3: Well, we have on our board General Jack Keane, who you know, and he has definitely helped us in the past. I tried to not use that a lot.
1: Yeah.
3: To me, it's kind of the last resort. But we're getting ready to have to shake the trees. And what he does, he goes and sees the Secretary of War.
1: Right.
3: He goes and see the head of the Pentagon, and they go, well, why hasn't this been approved? And the trees get shaken.
1: Right.
3: So it's the government has a lot of third-party contractors that are slow.
1: Well, I guess what I would just to follow is it's still a national priority. We've heard from the administration that it was about national security, right? You know, we've been talking a lot about energy security, and the U.S. is in a much better place than it was decades ago, but we see other countries struggling with that. But again, going back to national security, whatever you need, whether it's oil, whether it's critical minerals, supply chains, drugs, whatever it is, is it still, though, when it comes to rare earths or critical minerals?
3: I have no doubt it's still a high priority. It's just we're dealing with government bureaucracy. That's the only thing that I
1: can see. I thought we got rid of bureaucracy. I thought Elon took care of that.
3: Not exactly. Not exactly.
0: It's not moving as quickly as people would want. There's no doubt.
1: But it prevents you guys from doing things, right?
3: It absolutely slows us down. I mean, the whole purpose of these grants are to speed things up.
1: Right.
3: And so we're waiting 6 months to a year for a grant that we've applied for that makes perfect sense, and still it's going through the wheels of motion.
0: The biggest one is that you think about Project Vault. We were both so excited.

0: about when you hear this reserve for critical metals. Your project vault's $12 billion. That's got to get deployed. Similar to we have oil and gas reserves, we're going to have this new project vault. That seems to be moving at a pace that's a little different than when it first came out.
1: Right.
0: We were all excited. We're like, okay, well,
1: your mood is different.
0: Tap into this thing?
1: Mm-hmm. You can feel it a little bit.
2: Yeah. Well, I mean, the government, federal government side of things is one part of this. But when you're actually in these communities and in different areas, there's also local challenges when it comes to the way people think environmentally about mining, the way they think about extraction.
0: Yeah, no doubt.
3: So, we ran into that in Alaska. We've had environmental groups with opposition. We've done a media campaign. We do meetings. We've hired lobbyists. We've hired PR firms. We do television commercials to try to educate, because the problem is the people that are negative on mining are looking at the old school, the old miners from 20, 30 years ago.
2: So what are they getting wrong?
3: What are they getting wrong is we're completely a new animal today. We take environment very, very seriously. We do things that other miners never would do. And we reclaim land sometimes the same month that we dig it up. I mean, it's not like 5 years from now. We do it in the same month.
1: Which means what? That you replanted?
3: It means that we leave that footprint where you can't tell we were there.
0: When we reclaim things many times today, they're even better than what we started with.
3: That's right.
0: But I do want to talk about state law, because you're not wrong. But it's not the same in every state. You go to Nevada, you go to Idaho. I'm in Idaho. We're welcomed in Idaho. It's very, very different. There's NGOs and that, but we have such a community. I've got 300 miners who work in day in, day out. I've got another 100. Since we burned on this show, I hired another 100 miners at Crescent. That's another 100 from the time I was here. And there is such an overwhelming amount of support from that industry. I've got hotel owners. I've got people who run car rentals businesses who go, thank God the mine is back on. This mine has been dead for 20 years. Thank God you guys are spending money. My hotels fill. My restaurants fill. I had somebody walk up to me because I'm CEO, was so happy to buy me dinner. I said, look, I don't want you to buy me dinner. I want to buy it, actually, and we're glad we're here, and thank you for supporting the mine. So Alaska is different. Idaho, I can say, look, you're not going to find a better state. It's a good place to be mining, and we're fully permitted at USAS. Yeah, America's Gold and Silver. That was one of the big advantages me and Gary had. Perfect. When him and I met, we had one tremendous advantage. We can move fast. We're both aggressive. We can get this thing done in this term limit of time frame. And I'm fully permitted. We're fully permitted.
1: Let me say something.
3: When we're done with this facility and with what we produce today, our combined companies will represent 50% of the U.S. demand for antimony.
0: That's big.
3: And this country was only getting it from China 2 years ago. Only.
0: And that's for a long time.
2: Our thanks to Gary Evans, Chairman and CEO of United States Antimony Corporation, and Paul Andre Hewitt, Chairman and CEO of America's Gold and Silver.
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8: And I'm Ed Kalenge in the Bloomberg Newsroom. Here are some of the stories we're watching. Iran says it has closed the Strait of Hormuz for shipping transit due to what it called Israel's violation of a ceasefire. Even as Pakistan says U.S.-Iran talks were set to open in Switzerland on Sunday. The Hormuz action casts a new cloud over the talks, which are aimed at permanently ending a conflict that's thrown the Middle East into disarray. The immediate impact on vessel traffic was unclear, but even before the recent ceasefire, millions of barrels of oil were quietly escaping the waterway each day. The semi-official Tasnim news agency reported Saturday that Iran's Joint Military Command said the closure is Iran's first step in response to Israel's continued attacks in southern Lebanon. President Trump says he does not see Anthropic as a national security threat anymore after his administration took steps to cut off foreign access to the company's most advanced artificial intelligence models.
9: We didn't like what they were doing. And so far, I think they behaved very responsibly to our request.
8: President Trump on Axios, he says he won't shut Anthropic down because the U.S. is beating China in the AI race. Starbucks is laying off corporate workers overseas as it gives third-party licensees greater latitude to run its stores outside of North America. We get more from Bloomberg's Erica Herskowitz.
10: The Seattle-based coffee giant will be cutting around 20% of its staff, that's approximately 60 positions, in the Hong Kong office, and eliminating around 120 positions in London. Outside of North America, the company is moving away from directly running its stores, giving licensees greater oversight over the business instead. It's a way to free up time and money to spend on its company-owned locations, which are heavily concentrated in the U.S. The company has said it wants to double its international store count to about 40,000, mostly through third-party partners. Erica Herskowitz, Bloomberg Radio.
8: The Wall Street Journal reports Michelle Bowman, the Federal Reserve's vice chair for supervision, spoke at a private dinner in New York hours after attending the central bank's policy meeting, a period when officials are restricted from commenting on monetary policy. The event in New York was hosted by Bank of America on the same day the FOMC concluded their policy meeting under new chairman Kevin Warsh. Under the Fed's rules, members of the FOMC are in a so-called blackout period in which they don't speak publicly on monetary policy for almost 2 weeks before and after each policy meeting. Global news, 24 hours a day and whenever you want it with Bloomberg News Now. I'm Ed Kalenge. This is Bloomberg.
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5: So far, we've tracked the boom in the AI IPO market and the geopolitical race to secure the silver, antimony, and critical minerals needed to sustain Western industry.
7: All of that capital and all of those raw materials ultimately converging on one final massive macro destination: the physical reindustrialization of America. 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An unprecedented capital expenditure cycle is playing out in the physical world.
5: Data centers, airports, stadiums, petrochemicals, pipelines, and LNG, utility work. 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
7: 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It's an equity research and advisory firm that focuses on companies in the industrial and construction spaces.
8: Great to have you here. We actually had a fun conversation before we even got going. First of all, when it comes to construction and you look at the industrial spaces in a big way, what is going on that's interesting, and especially to an investing audience?
9: Yeah, you know, here's, I think, the simplest way to look at this. The U.S. hasn't built in 40 years. We haven't built things within the U.S. And so that whole globalization trade is, the pendulum is swinging. So essentially what this says, we are in the golden era of U.S. construction. Now, I think there's a lot of focus on data centers, rightly so, but it's not just data centers.
10: But what else are we building? I mean, we talked to the CFO of Levi's, or former CFO at this point, maybe he's left. He says, we're not going to make jeans here in the U.S. We're not ever making Levi's in the U.S. That's what he said. It just doesn't make sense.
9: But we are building, we were just talking about airports, so many airports across the U.S. When you actually are building the data centers, you have to address power. So with that power, you're addressing the power grid. You're addressing the roads that lead to power grids. Just putting this in perspective for the Meta data center site in North Louisiana, the prep site alone is 1 mile by 5 mile. And it is the largest town is Monroe, Louisiana. You should just check out how big it is. It's not very big at all. And so it's bringing jobs. You have to have electrical, plumbing, power. And that just doesn't exist before. This is one of dozens upon dozens of communities where you're essentially creating cities that didn't even happen before.
10: How temporary are those jobs? Once that data center is constructed, how many human beings are needed to actually...
9: It's a great question. So today, we just wrapped up a global industrial forum over at NASDAQ, and we were asking these very questions. And the great thing is, like, we were talking to Turner Construction, and they're the ones building it. And let's use that Monroe, that North Louisiana site. That's going to take almost 10 years to really build out, soup to nuts. On average, the consistent feedback that I'm getting from those that are building out, it's 5 years, 7 years. Then you have the tail upon that where, yeah, not all of those workers will be there, but they're going to be shifting to another site that's going to take just as long. This could be decades long.
8: But what does it mean in terms of the economy? Like, I think about the energy rush, like in North Dakota and the Bakken, and they all just kind of laughed with all the fracking, because they're like, we've seen these boom and bust cycles.
9: Sure.
8: And so workers come in from around the nation and their families stay where they kind of originally lived. And people are afraid to build housing and everything is so slow to support those people because they're like, okay, they're not going to be here forever. It's not like you're building industries that will be here for decades, not just one decade. So I'm just wondering, like, how do folks kind of manage that infrastructure industrial build around maybe the data center that ultimately isn't going to need all those people?
9: That's a great point. But here's another way to think about it. You had that really big site that we were talking about in Louisiana, but you also have smaller data centers that are going to be, and that's the other big trend that's happening. So I just toured a data center construction site just outside of Minneapolis, big city. It was maybe 40 minutes away. What that does is it really supports, you're going to be able to have jobs, not just in the small communities, but in bigger tertiary cities. Mm-hmm. It will support those jobs. So it doesn't feel the same way as it did through the frack boom in the mid, 2014, 2015.
8: Are we just going to become a nation of data centers? Are we going to become a world of data centers?
10: Not if local politics puts an end to some of them or stops them from even
9: What's going to end up happening, it ends up getting regionalized. So there will be certain states that are fine and open to it. It also, essentially, if you think about for every one text that you use, there's going to be three data centers backing up that in some way, shape, or form. So it's either going to be in the U.S. or it's going to be abroad. And so from a national security standpoint, there is a lot of talk with the companies that we talked to about, like, we really need to have as much of it in the U.S. as possible.
10: It's easier said than done, though. I mean, our producer, Talia, sending us five articles, research notes about local pushback to data centers. Here's one, for example, from Bloomberg Government. Lawmakers are

0: some areas located near significant data center activity from 2020 to 2025. So, we're paying the bill for some of these.
1: So you're spot on. There will be a policy push to create power and mini stations at data centers. I mean, that is coming. It's not a matter of if, it's more like when.
0: So what it does is it makes it so the data center is generating the power or paying for the power generation mm-hmm. itself, and it's separate from the grid that customers are using. That's the idea?
1: Yeah, and taking it a step further, if the grid even outside of the data center is stretched, it will provide energy to the community. So there will, it's a matter of if.
0: But it is kind of the data center I know. To do that.
1: But this is on the come because, and it's coming in a lot of different angles and way. And I know, you know, you were just talking about SMRs.
0: Yeah.
1: I mean, that is going to be, you know, part of the solution. You know, for us, we're trying to understand the what and the why. And you have, you know, really great questions with that. But with power, there will be generated at data plants. I mean, that is the focus.
0: Is there a way to do it without SMRs? Is there, because those don't, here in the U.S., don't exist now from a regulatory perspective. They're still stuck in development. China has a couple, the U.S. doesn't. How else could they power these locally?
1: It's a variety of different sources. Areas that have prevalent natural gas. So that is why you are seeing more data centers in Louisiana and Texas. But it's just really access to energy. It's, I mean, really kind of bottom line.
0: So you could put one by Niagara Falls, basically.
1: I don't know if New York is going to allow that to happen, okay. though.
0: But that's the idea, is that it would be close to a place that generates a lot of electricity.
1: Correct.
2: So from an investor's perspective, it's interesting how I feel like, yes, we talk a lot of high tech and AI and everything that's involved in that, but there's also kind of old investing strategies that are back in fashion, and it's whether it's steel or building materials. Like, walk us through that in terms of maybe what investors need to be thinking a little bit more about.
1: Yeah, I go back to the original theme that I said. There are just going to be more things built in the U.S. And the most basic material that is used in any construction, it could be a nuclear power plant, a data center, or that highway we talked about.
2: Is it steel or concrete?
1: No, it's crushed rock.
2: Oh, crushed rock.
1: Just rock.
2: That was not what I'm
1: making big. Just seriously. Think Flintstones. So some great players in that would be Martin Marietta Materials. Vulcan Materials is another one. CRH. They'll do both rock and cement and concrete. But then you have some smaller cap names too. Construction Partners, the ticker symbol is aptly named ROAD. And there's a new IPO out called Suncrete, RMIX, and they do concrete. So you've got a lot of different options for basic materials that are all part of the backbone of the infrastructure.
0: How much of is this potentially being handled by like huge private companies and not necessarily ones that are publicly traded?
1: For the basic materials?
0: Not just basic materials. I'm talking like all this type of construction. Like, you know, Bechtel has a history in nuclear, for example.
1: Correct.
0: I know that. I think they worked on Vogtle. I'm not quite positive.
1: Yeah. Well, as far... in the U.S., if you want to look at private companies, if they've been around for a long time, it's a pretty good business. You would be shocked by the number of 100-plus-year-old crushed rock companies there are in the U.S. So there will be a lot of private companies inevitably.
0: Oftentimes we're talking to like engineering and construction companies that are private family-owned companies that have been around for
1: multi-generation.
0: Sometimes employee-owned companies.
1: Yeah, absolutely. And in the construction side, too, and on the specialty side, a great example with that would be Mortenson. Family-owned, based out of Minnesota, and they are one of the top three builders of data centers in the U.S.
2: Wow. Catherine, why aren't these names up? I'm looking at CRH. It's down almost 19% year-to-date. Martin Marietta Materials down about 11% year-to-date. I'm just curious.
1: Like what's happening?
2: Yeah. If this is all going on in demand, let me just pull up Road.
1: I can give you...
2: Road is down about 2% year-to-date. Yeah.
1: So the federal highway bill called IIJA is up for reauthorization in September. There is always a messy... Stocks trade very poorly going into this multi-year highway bill reauthorization.

0: So there's just a lot of negative headlines, uncertainty mm-hmm. around the funding. Ironically, infrastructure funding right now has more visibility than I've had in my entire career. And it's really two-pronged approach. One, this is one of the few things that is not divisive from a political standpoint. Democrats want it, Republicans want it. Mm-hmm. So it's just a matter of like getting the dollars out so you can get the dollars going. And then states are very have very strong DOT budgets, and it's the strongest it's been in 25, 30 years.
1: Yeah, it's interesting. So,
0: but it's optics.
2: That was Catherine Thompson, founding partner and CEO at Thompson Research Group.
1: And that wraps up this long holiday weekend edition of Bloomberg Business Week from Bloomberg Radio. 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
1: And I'm Carol Masser. 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
1: It's Bloomberg Radio. This is a Bloomberg Money Minute. Time to honor the dads out there. The National Retail Federation says that this year, Father's Day-related spending is expected to hit a new record of nearly $28 billion.
5: It's very clear to us that, you know, consumers are making sure that they are able to spend on loved ones at these special moments, even if they have to cut back in other areas.
1: Mark Matthews is the chief economist at the NRF, which predicts consumers will spend nearly $227 each on Father's Day,
5: up from $199 last year.
1: The NRF, along with Prosper Insights and Analytics, found that just over three quarters of consumers plan to celebrate the holiday.
5: 45% of them are planning to buy a gift for a father or stepfather. 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
11: And I'm Ed Kalenge in the Bloomberg Newsroom. Here are some of the stories we're watching. Iran says it has closed the Strait of Hormuz for shipping transit due to what it called Israel's violation of a ceasefire. Even as Pakistan says U.S.-Iran talks were set to open in Switzerland on Sunday. The Hormuz action casts a new cloud over the talks, which are aimed at permanently ending a conflict that's thrown the Middle East into disarray. The immediate impact on vessel traffic was unclear, but even before the recent ceasefire, millions of barrels of oil were quietly escaping the waterway each day. The semi-official Tasnim news agency reported Saturday that Iran's Joint Military Command said the closure is Iran's first step in response to Israel's continued attacks in southern Lebanon. President Trump says he does not see Anthropic as a national security threat anymore after his administration took steps to cut off foreign access to the company's most advanced artificial intelligence models.
12: We didn't like what they were doing. And so far, I think they behaved very responsibly to our request.
11: President Trump on Axios, he says he won't shut Anthropic down because the U.S. is beating China in the AI race. Starbucks is laying off corporate workers overseas as it gives third-party licensees greater latitude to run its stores outside of North America. We get more from Bloomberg's Erica Herskowitz.
13: The Seattle-based coffee giant will be cutting around 20% of its staff, that's approximately 60 positions, in the Hong Kong office, and eliminating around 120 positions in London. Outside of North America, the company is moving away from directly running its stores, giving licensees greater oversight over the business instead. It's a way to free up time and money to spend on its company-owned locations, which are heavily concentrated in the U.S. The company has said it wants to double its international store count to about 40,000, mostly through third-party partners. Erica Herskowitz, Bloomberg Radio.
11: The Wall Street Journal reports Michelle Bowman, the Federal Reserve's vice chair for supervision, spoke at a private dinner in New York hours after attending the central bank's policy meeting, a period when officials are restricted from commenting on monetary policy. The event in New York was hosted by Bank of America on the same day the FOMC concluded their policy meeting under new chairman Kevin Warsh. Under the Fed's rules, members of the FOMC are in a so-called blackout period in which they don't speak publicly on monetary policy for almost 2 weeks before and after each policy meeting. Global news 24 hours a day and whenever you want it with Bloomberg News Now. I'm Ed Kalenge. 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
17: I'm Barry Ritholtz. 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Yet another extra special guest. Seth Klarman is CEO, portfolio manager, and one of the original members of the Baupost Group, a Boston-based private investment partnership founded in 1982 with just $27 million in

0: seed capital over the past four decades that has grown to over $22 billion, delivering average annual net returns of over 20%. Over that four-decade period, they had but one losing year. Seth is known for his patient, risk-averse, and contrarian approach to finding deeply discounted securities, whether they be equities, distressed debt, real estate, wherever opportunities arise. He is the author of Margin of Safety, a highly sought after and rare book put out in 1991, as well as the editor of Security Analysis, the 7th edition. Seth Klarman, welcome to Bloomberg.
1: It's so great to be here. Thank you, Barry.
0: Thank you so much. I've been looking forward to this for forever. Before we get into your investment philosophy and the development of Baupost, I have to roll back a little bit to your early days. Economics from Cornell, an MBA from Harvard. What was the original career plan?
1: So I was always drawn to investing. Even when I was a very young kid, I was interested in the baseball statistics. I became aware that there were these other columns of numbers in the newspaper and asked my neighbor what those were and started to understand and follow the stock market a little bit. So, of course, I had no idea what I was doing, but I was paying attention from quite early age. I didn't really ever develop a career plan, but I was drawn to the stock market. I'm drawn to puzzles, Barry. I like doing word puzzles every day. I like solving math puzzles. I subscribe still to something called a math puzzle book published by Dell. And stock market's a big puzzle. The financial markets are a big puzzle. How does it all work? And how does the performance of the companies get reflected in stock prices? And how can an investor outperform everybody else? And so all of that is a piece of what drew me in.
0: So I'm interested in how you first found that beyond the newspaper stock price pages. You grew up in Baltimore. Your parents divorced when you were relatively young. Mom was an English teacher, later a psychiatric social worker. Dad was a health economist at Johns Hopkins and NYU. Was it just simply thumbing through the sports pages literally to the next set of pages where the stock pages?
1: That's literally the numbers on the page attracted my attention. I would say, you know, I think my origin story is a lot like other people who ended up in the investing business, like Warren Buffett, like I think Todd Combs, like many others, drawn to small businesses, wanted to make money. So I was delivering newspaper route for the Baltimore Sun papers. I had a snow cone stand in my driveway one summer. I mowed lawns, I raked leaves, I shoveled snow. I did little carnivals for the neighborhood kids, whatever. I sold candy at religious school on the on Tuesdays and Thursdays because the kids were starving after school, and I would buy it up over the weekend and bring it to school and sell it for an arbitrage profit. So it was just a pattern of being drawn to small business and making money, and over time that led to an interest in stock market. I bought my first stock with some bar mitzvah money when I was around 10 years old.
0: Well, it couldn't have been bar mitzvah money.
1: It wasn't bar mitzvah money then. It was a present, but then bar mitzvah money continued to be piled in.
0: 10 years old and...
1: I bought a share of Johnson & Johnson.
0: Uh-huh. Still have it?
1: Do not still have it. It split 3-for-1, but ultimately I presumably have traded that in for something else that I like better.
0: So let's fast forward a little bit to the Baupost origin story, which isn't that far ahead. You're only 25. The urban legend is you co-found Baupost, but reality, you were brought in to manage money for the four founding families. Still at 25, that's a kind of shocking thing. Oh, we have all this wealth. Let's bring in this kid to run our portfolio.
1: Right. And I would say the same thing. If I were in their seats, I would wonder, well, how does this kid know how to do that? So I don't think people should generally be starting investment firms at age 25. And of course, I really didn't start the firm. The firm was in the process of being created. The four clients of the firm that came together, the founders, had the idea that they would build a firm.

0: that might go and make investments itself, might hand money to others who were in the business already of making investments. So I think they wanted to build kind of an institutional structure, a framework for how to make sure the money got managed well, given what was then, back in the early 80s, a highly fraught time, as you know from history. The volatile markets, long history of underperformance of the stock market, and real economic uncertainty, stagflation at some point, and getting worse. Treasury bond yields were getting higher and higher. So it was a really fraught moment. And I think they wanted to make sure that the money they had not only was kept intact, but was accounted for, clipped the coupons and collect the dividends and all of that. The founders were all selling businesses around that time. So the serendipity was, I was a student at business school. Bill Porvoo, the PO of Baupost, was my real estate professor. And he and some friends were selling Channel 5. He was a big investor in that. The Metro Media, the largest sale at the time of a TV station to Metro Media, it was the ABC affiliate in Boston. A third friend had a computer publishing and consulting business. All that was getting sold. So they had this pile of $27 million. And the basic job offer I got wasn't come run a fund. It was come join us and let's figure out smart things to do with the money.
1: So eventually you become the lead partner there. I don't know if CEO is the right term.
0: I wasn't CEO for the first 7 or so years. And then I became CEO and effectively got control of the firm as a sort of a handshake deal where we agreed that if I worked hard and did well for the clients, that they would recognize that with a stake in the business. So I had no stake the day it was formed and ended up with over half.
1: Ended up with over half. That's amazing. 40-something years later.
0: And now much less, because I'm a big believer in sharing the pie with my team.
1: Mm-hmm. Makes a lot of sense. Let's talk a little bit about the timing. You mentioned there was a lot of turmoil and stagflation. The previous 16 years, I want to say the inflation-adjusted returns were something like down 75%, 66 to 82, something along those lines. 82 was the beginning of a historic bull market. How did that affect how you thought about risk, how you thought about opportunities? What did the markets look and feel like in 82, when I imagine most people were still pretty bearish?
0: Yeah, so right, I think Malcolm Gladwell would look and say, 1982, what an interesting time to start an investment firm. That certainly was a wind at your back in terms of being successful. The challenge is, and you know this, how it works in the markets, is you had no idea that you were at the beginning of a long bull market. What you felt was the market hasn't done that well for a long period of time, and people were very skeptical about it. And you could always point to, I think this is probably valuable insight, is you can always point to things at any moment that don't add up, that seem overvalued, that seem risky, and yet we get through most of those things. So at the time, it didn't feel like a gimme. It didn't feel like a layup hand. But what ended up happening was, we tried to make money apart from the market. We weren't buying an index. Indexes weren't big then anyway. We weren't buying the market. We were buying idiosyncratic situations, looking for situation bottom up by bottom up mispricings. And that led to us building a record. So while it looks just okay compared to the market over that period of time, I think we would have done okay whether the market had been up, down, or sideways.
1: Really, really interesting. So given you were coming off of what was an epic bear market and just a whole lot of cross currents, stagflation, super high rates under Volcker, you're not that far away in 82 from the end of Vietnam, Watergate, all that malaise. How did that environment affect you as a professional investor? How did that change how you looked at the world, and what lessons did you take from it?
0: I would tell you, I think every investor needs to be a student of history, that it may not repeat exactly, but it certainly rhymes, and it is very valuable to understand, and I think especially financial history for an investor. So what are the worst moments? How did we go through a market crash in 1929 to 1933 and a Great Depression that lasted close to a decade? What must that have been like for the people at the

0: time? How would one handle oneself if you're going into a period like that? That we know that even the greatest acclaimed value investor of all time, Benjamin Graham, nearly went broke twice during that era. So it's, I think, incumbent on all investors to be thinking and maybe holding multiple inconsistent thoughts in their head at the same time, that I found this interesting opportunity today, this bargain priced stock, for whatever reason, it's out of favor, they cut their dividend, it's a spinoff, it's a bankrupt security that's converting into a new equity. These things tend to get mispriced, but you've got a backdrop of, from time to time, as we, today we have a backdrop of very expensive market and a bit of euphoric conditions. Is that dangerous? It's dangerous, but we're also at the cusp of maybe a groundbreaking new technology. So I think over the 40 years, it's always been some of both, that you've got a backdrop of something, sometimes very depressed, sometimes very optimistic, but you've also got individual securities that are fluctuating around, maybe creating bottom-up opportunity. What I deeply believe is that value investors make money staying in the bottom-up, that you might have a top-down view, you might say, yeah, this could be a bubble, it could be a problem, but bottom-up is where you're going to devote your time. It keeps you anchored, that if you have a portfolio of bargains, you're probably going to do okay if you've stress tested them and if you've been intellectually honest about them and they really are bargains.
1: Coming up, we continue our conversation with Seth Klarman, CEO and portfolio manager at the Baupost Group, discussing the firm's evolution and philosophy. I'm Barry Ritholtz. 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
7: I'm Barry Ritholtz. 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Our extra special guest this week is Seth Klarman. He's CEO and portfolio manager at the Baupost Group, a legendary value and distressed investment shop out of Boston, running over $22 billion in assets. So you mentioned Ben Graham. I'm curious as to who else were important influences on the development of your investment philosophy. I've read about Michael Price and Max Hein. Who affected you the most over the years? Who still affects you?
8: Right. So I think reading Ben Graham was certainly a major influence on me, I think, as he has been on essentially everybody in the value investing community. And then Warren Buffett, the real life practitioner of Graham as well. And it was always heartening to know that somebody like Buffett, who seemed to think similarly to how I thought about downside risk, thought about the need to stay focused in individual companies and not worry so much about the overall market, the willingness to hold cash, and concurrently, like the willingness to not have an opinion on everything. I have a lot of ideas, and I end up with no opinion, no position. But once in a while, we find something that seems way off the beaten path that's really interesting. So to watch Warren Buffett do that, I've realized now that Warren probably had a certainty of the idea that he would compound capital over a long period of time. And I think that is something that Graham probably gave Warren gave me as well. The idea that if you protect on the downside, if you don't find yourself getting margin calls frozen in place because you're too exposed, or getting massive redemptions because you're down so much, if you can position yourself that way, it can leave you in a position to play offense when even your best competitors might be not on the playing field. And that's a huge advantage. So I think that Graham and Dodd is kind of a North Star. It kind of is a place where you can stay focused on what's something worth. You can ignore the herd. You can ignore the siren song of growth at any price and of exciting new technologies and exciting IPOs. And you can ignore all that because you have a confidence that I own something that's going to be worth more a year or two

0: now than it is today. And that's, I think, that's an underpinning that lets you follow a value investment strategy.
1: So you mentioned downside risk, and that we referred to before you began in 1982. Less than a decade later, you publish Margin of Safety, 1991. What led to you at the ripe old age of 34 to write a book on risk management? What was the motivation? How was it initially received? Because it's become so sought after these days. What was the initial reception like?
0: Yeah, so I think in retrospect, that looks pretty darn presumptuous. I got asked to write it by a classmate from business school who worked at HarperCollins at the time, or Harper and Row maybe, before HarperCollins. And she had seen some of my client letters. She said, you know, you seem like you'd be a good writer and you're a smart guy. Maybe you'll have something to tell the audience. What I really thought was, I'm just updating Intelligent Investor for modern examples and a contemporary market that's decades since that book was written. And I thought maybe I'd make it a little bit more accessible for the average Joe. I don't know whether it accomplished that, but that's what I was trying to do. I had no idea I didn't think I would make money from writing the book. I mean, as an author, you know, we get like $1.50 an hour, but it's a great feeling, and it's a ton of work, but I think ultimately worth it. And you get smarter from the act of writing about what you do. You can do what you do all day long without maybe fully forming the philosophy, but if you want to share it with anybody else, it makes you think more clearly about what you do.
1: Yeah, the former Librarian of Congress, Daniel Burstyn, used to say, I write to figure out what I think. And there's a lot of truth to that. Yeah. What was the initial reception like? Did people respond, or did it kind of land and a handful of value geeks bought it, but no one else?
0: So it's somewhere in between. What happened first was, I think my editor got fired 3 different times, so I kept getting new editors. They had promised to back the book with advertising, and they didn't. So the book landed with a bit of a thud. I think it had maybe a very tiny second printing. So I think they printed maybe 7,000 copies. I ended up buying a bunch of them back from HarperCollins by the time they took it off the market, and the rights somehow reverted back to me. What it did do, though, it was bought, I think, significantly by competitors who used it to train their teams. And that was also like, is that what I wrote it for? Because I don't mind, but it wasn't maybe the starting goal. The starting goal was, right, if you go back to the book, the first half of it was about the street and about how they treat the average investor and maybe the challenge of whether the investor's getting a good deal. And the second half is maybe an investment approach, a value-oriented approach, and how an investor might think about doing that, even if they're not a professional investor. So it was successful. In a weird way, it's sort of, because it didn't get republished, it developed a bit of a cult following, and that's kind of amusing and interesting to me. And of course, we've reprinted some on our own, so we've made it available to our clients and to summer interns and to anybody that's connected to the firm.
1: So in 2023, the 7th edition of Security Analysis, Ben Graham's framework for investing, was edited by you and in a lot of ways substantially rejiggered. How different is this version than Ben Graham's? I mean, obviously, the market's changed, the economy is, so much is different than when he was writing. How did you approach this?
0: So the earlier edition, the 6th edition, I was co-editor with Jim Grant and Bruce Greenwald, and the 7th edition, they asked me to just edit that one. As editor, we didn't follow the process that you might follow, because we kind of thought of Security Analysis as the Bible, and we thought we should leave it alone. And what we should do is have modern day expert investors write commentary about the different chapters, different sections of the book. So that's what we did. So I think the 6th edition and the 7th both have some really great selections by investors, some of whom are well known, but some of whom aren't known at all. And, you know, my former colleague, David Abrams, is one of them. David's contribution in the 6th edition is one of the most brilliant things I've ever read.

0: And so I felt like we were moving Graham and Dodd into a different era. The thing that's beautiful about Graham and Dodd is it was written 100 years ago, give or take, and it was written during the Depression, and things that made sense in a Depression haven't made sense every day since then, because we haven't been in a Depression most of the time since then, if at all. So it was an update, taking what's valuable, why people revere the book as a Bible, but also making it more accessible and more relevant modern day. We expanded it to cover some topics that weren't covered. It certainly has more international investing, which wasn't really focused on by Graham. It talks about some other private investments. It talks about some of the changes in financial markets, the latest manias and fads and all of that, but also the changes in market structure, the changes in asset classes that have come into existence. And all of that, I think, is a valuable updating of the literature and helps keep something relevant that deserves to be relevant while updated, because in its original Graham and Dodd 1934 form, wouldn't be very useful to people.
1: Really, really interesting. So let's talk a little bit about the way you think of opportunities and risks. During the 2008-2009 financial crisis, you raised about $4 billion, and the research I read, you were deploying $100 million a day into distressed assets. That seems like a big chunk of money. First of all, are those numbers remotely accurate? Is that ballpark?
0: It's ballpark. What I would tell you, first of all, is we had been closed for new clients much of our history, but we kept a list in case. And so when the market started to fall apart after Bear Stearns and then after Lehman, there were all kinds of things going on, and people were in great stress as we entered the uncertainty of an economic decline that could have pretty epic proportions. As it turned out, it certainly was the worst decline since the Great Depression, and it's stands out as kind of the mother of all bear markets for anybody in the last 100 years. So the challenge was, maybe it's time to take some capital, and the odds are increasing every day that we're going to be able to deploy it fruitfully. So what you said is about right.
1: So Bear Stearns, if I'm remembering correctly, was spring of 2007. Lehman was September of 2008. That's not a lot of time from there until March 2009, when everything really bottomed. I have three questions about this. The first is, how quickly were you able to raise capital, get the docs signed, and be prepared to deploy that as opportunities arose? Doesn't seem like there's a lot of time.
0: The team worked heroically, and we were able to raise very significant capital within a quarter.
1: Wow, that's really quickly. Now, you mentioned the team. I have heard some really interesting rumors and legends. How did you put this team together? What was their marching orders? How did everybody operate in that period of absolute turmoil and mayhem?
0: So we already were an established firm. We'd been up and running for you know, a couple of decades by then. So I had a team in place, and they were deeply knowledgeable, experienced.
1: Distressed asset expertise in the group?
0: Not everybody on the team has that, but a very high percentage of the team has that. And people at Baupost like being versatile athletes. So we're nimble, we're agile, and we cross-train. Just kind of like baseball teams are doing now in the minor leagues. They don't want you to just be a third baseman. They also want you to play outfield and maybe second if need be. And so the same with us, that we have people that sit in four different groups, as you mentioned, but all of them can work on distressed situations. And people in the private investments especially love when we're super busy in the public markets and we call them in to work on a distressed credit.
1: Coming up, we continue our conversation with Seth Klarman, CEO and Portfolio Manager at the Baupost Group, discussing the state of investing in today's environment. I'm Barry Ritholtz. 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
7: And I'm Ed Kalenge in the Bloomberg Newsroom. Here are some of the stories we're watching. Iran says it has closed the Strait of Hormuz for shipping transit due to what it called Israel's violation of a ceasefire. Even as Pakistan says U.S.-Iran talks were set to open in Switzerland on Sunday. The Hormuz action casts a new cloud over the talks, which are aimed at permanently ending a conflict that has thrown the Middle East into disarray. The immediate impact on vessel traffic was unclear, but even before the recent ceasefire, millions of barrels of oil were quietly escaping the waterway each day. The semi-official Tasnim News Agency Saturday that Iran's Joint Military Command said the closure is Iran's first step in response to Israel's continued attacks in southern Lebanon. Iran has resumed loading crude from its Karg Island export terminal. Bloomberg's Monica Ricks reports.
8: Iran wasted no time in resuming oil exports after signing an interim peace deal with the U.S. this week that lifted a U.S. Navy blockade and reopened the Strait of Hormuz. Tehran's been able to move about 20 million barrels of its crude in the last few days on tankers that were anchored at Karg Island for about 6 weeks. At least 20 more of various sizes are anchored nearby. Karg Island hosts Iran's most critical oil loading infrastructure, accounting for about 90% of its crude shipments. But it's unclear how vessel traffic will be affected now that Hormuz is closed again. Monica Ricks, Bloomberg Radio.
7: United Health Group is planning to invest $3 billion in AI over 2026 and 2027. More on this from Bloomberg's Erica Herskowitz.
9: Executives say they're seeing a return as AI automates manual processes and makes workers more efficient. United Health Group uses AI to read aloud summaries of medical charts, listen to customer calls, and schedule appointments, with many healthcare transactions still involving phone calls, faxes, and paper. The company is facing a challenge, though, to persuade a skeptical public, with a Gallup survey finding 69% of respondents had little or no trust in businesses to use AI responsibly. Erica Herskowitz, Bloomberg Radio.
7: AbbVie is nearing a deal to buy Apogee Therapeutics for almost $11 billion to bolster the drug giant's anti-inflammatory portfolio. The Financial Times reports the all-cash deal could be announced as soon as Monday and reflects a roughly 60% premium to the biotech's closing price of $90.38 on Thursday. Global news, 24 hours a day and whenever you want it with Bloomberg News Now. I'm Ed Kalenge. This is Bloomberg.
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6: 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My extra special guest today is Seth Klarman. He is the CEO and portfolio manager of Value Investing, legend, the Baupost Group. The firm manages about $22 billion in client assets. We've touched briefly on things affecting today's environment, price of oil, inflation. We have a Middle East war. We're still dealing with a new set of tariffs. It seems like every week there's a different macro headache. How do you think about the current environment? Is it something that has to be dealt with and compartmentalized, or do you just look at it as yet another input into fundamental values?
7: So I think AI is a sea change, and that I'm not a tech guy, and I'm not a personal user at the cutting edge of technology. But I've spent a huge amount of time. I think that the advent of AI has forced me and probably everyone to just add more time to their day to stay current, that I've never seen a technology with this kind of importance and potential game-changing magnitude. So I read everything I get my hands on. I listen to a lot of podcasts as well. I read a lot of books and magazine articles as well. I'm consumed because even though I don't think Baupost as a value firm is going to find too many ways to get long AI exposure, I think that we don't want to be behind the curve. We don't want to not know what we don't know. And so the team is doing a fabulous job thinking about AI, thinking about ways to incorporate it into our processes, but also especially thinking about the implications of AI on our portfolio companies. So I think we've found ways to have a little bit of long exposure in things, for example, like data centers, where we own a few private investments at what we think is a very considerable discount to where data centers tend to trade. We're not sure what the right discount is, or we're not really sure what the right long-term cap rate is, but we think owning at a significant discount is a good thing. So we have some exposure, but mostly we're trying to own a portfolio where we have avoided AI losers, and maybe occasionally we've found something that market thinks is an AI loser that we think isn't, and to otherwise have things with ancillary exposure to AI where we can turn into AI winners but not pay much for the privilege. So it's a piece of what we do. In the meantime, obviously you referred to tariffs and the volatility of the president and this administration. There are things coming out of left field all the time. Some of it is policy, some of it is distraction, I think maybe deliberate distraction, and it's very hard to deal with that. I think most investors, and I too, have said, I need to make a mental note of it. I need to think about who I want to vote for next time there's an election, but I also need to not get distracted by this. And most of it doesn't end up mattering on a investment by investment basis. So it is a time of tremendous change, high degrees of volatility. And you see the volatility, the stock by stock volatility is unbelievable.

0: that when they love a stock, they can't get enough of it and it goes through the roof. And when they turn on a stock, it gets clobbered. And so the individual stock dispersion is very high, while the overall market volatility is actually quite low.
1: Huh, really, really interesting. Let's talk about a distraction and what it might mean. We're recording this a couple of days before the SpaceX IPO. It'll broadcast a couple of days after the SpaceX IPO. This is not only a giant trillion-dollar valuation, but it's got a lot of hair on the deal with this tiny float and the NASDAQ waiving the rules to put it into the queues. How do you look at an event like this in terms of the overall gestalt of the market? Is I know the old line is they don't ring a bell at the top, but at a certain point, how do you perceive something like this? Does it trouble you?
0: So my compliance team is very clear that I can't talk about individual securities, and we own no SpaceX privately or in any other form. What I would say to you is I share your sense that this is the kind of bell that might ring at the top. It is an unprofitable company in aggregate. It is an enormous valuation. I think we both read in the paper this morning the Goldman estimates of what growth would have to be in some parts of their business, like 100x, in order to justify the current price.
1: For a long period of time.
0: For a long period of time. And those projections have a way of not happening. It's not impossible, but it's hard. I think that it is... I think investors might be missing just how much money is being sucked out of the system between large IPOs. This won't be the last one. OpenAI and Anthropic are coming. And there's a ton of other IPOs that are stuck in institutional investors' portfolios that also they'd love if they could get them off at any point. Then the float might be tiny today, but you have a large number of shareholders, private investments. We read again this morning that 10 or 15% of some endowments, entire endowment is in the one name SpaceX. So they're going to want to sell. Employees are going to want to monetize and go from being wealthy on paper to wealthy in a bank deposit. And so that's a lot of stock for sale. And we have to sell that stock while...

0: supply-demand excess where prices soften just because there's so much supply of securities and the need to monetize is so great by these private companies.
1: So let's talk about another imbalance between supply and demand through history. But because Baupost has been around for over four decades, you've traded and invested through and survived all sorts of different market regimes. Inflation, disinflation, the dot-com bubble, the financial crisis, QE and ZERP, COVID, and more recently, the return to, let's just call it, normalized interest rates. Has anything changed since 1982? Is it just the same careening from one crisis to another? Or do things eventually sort of moderate, sort of do we learn from these experiences? What's the same? What's different?
0: I think that all investors should be students of history, as we talked about. And I think we know that over the course of history, there are cycles, that you're going to have a cycle where you're at war, and then another cycle where people are tired of war and you have peace for a while. At some point, you have peace long enough that people forget how bad war is and you end up in another war. And you have those similar cycles, whether it's the government spending and inflation and deflation, that sort of thing. Even the nature of debt, that debt feels great when nobody's asking you to pay it back and when interest rates are low. At some point, debt becomes pernicious and a giant problem. So I think we're likely to always see those cycles, at least as long as humans are in charge of markets. How do you navigate it? I think you navigate it by realizing that you may not see the cycle with clarity while you're in it, but you know there are cycles. You know that what seems to be true today for all time probably won't be true for all time, and hold on to that. So again, it goes to the idea of holding inconsistent ideas in your head at the same time. This is both true and likely at some point to become less true or untrue, and you don't know exactly how. So how do you hold a portfolio? You diversify when things are up a lot and become more expensive and the go forward return is low. You take profits. You trade out when things are out of favor so badly that the returns look high. Maybe there's a time to step in and buy during a period when others are dumping. So I think it's that. Stay focused on the bottom up. Remember broadly the weather. So when you go camping, you don't not prepare appropriately for stormy days, not just in the mountains, but in the financial markets. And look, Baupost protects on the downside as best we can by doing deep fundamental analysis, by knowing our names unbelievably well, by not being afraid to sell them when the price is up, and the same as we buy more when the price is down, by finding securities that are maybe more senior in nature, whether in public or private markets, and by macro hedging the portfolio to an extent, because we know that those rainy days are going to happen. And so we're buying macro protection when vols are low and people think nothing bad is going to happen, so we can sell that at a gain, both because the price moved and because vol moved up during a stormier moment in the markets.
1: So we now have a new Fed chair, and that's a great leaping off point to talk about a lot of skepticism broadly, but you've been pretty skeptical about Fed policy since the financial crisis. How do you think rates have affected investors? What's been the impact on behavior? And are we at a point now where rates have more or less normalized? How do you look at the present environment?
0: You know, I believe in people taking responsibility for their actions. I believe that we are a healthier system when there's a reckoning for excess and for, you know, egregious speculation and for over leverage. So I kind of hated that the Fed took rates. I totally understood why the Fed took rates down to zero after the great financial crisis, and that it was really the only way to hold things together, give time to heal. But by leaving rates there for an extra decade after there was no crisis, I think we stoked a problem. We sort of incented speculation and maybe disincentivized responsibility. And so we got some of that. We saw that firsthand in 2022 when the market had gone higher and higher and higher. You had those SPACs and all kinds of garbagey companies trading at very high prices, the meme stocks. And then

0: It blew up in 2022. A lot of stocks down, you know, 50, 70, 80, 90, 95%. And that's what happens when you get that kind of unregulated speculation. I think today we are back speculating. We're speculating in an era that in an area that feels more legitimate.
1: Thank you, Seth, for being so generous with your time. We have been speaking with Seth Klarman. He's CEO and portfolio manager of the Baupost Group. If you enjoy this conversation, well, be sure and check out any of the 651 we've done over the previous 12 years. You can find those at Apple, iTunes, Spotify, Bloomberg, wherever you get your favorite podcasts. I'm Barry Ritholtz. 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
4: 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Skechers getting a big assist from the Knicks' success.
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4: With OG wearing the brand's shoes in a huge comeback win in Game 4 of the NBA Finals, giving Skechers bragging rights like this.
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4: Talk about how timing is everything. Lily Meyer, reporter for Bloomberg News, calls the exposure a circus shot for Skechers, which just introduced its first line of technical basketball shoes a few years ago.
6: To have an NBA player wearing your shoe is big, but then to have an NBA player who has this unbelievable moment wearing your shoe is a really good moment for the brand.
4: And this could be Skechers' moment to boost market share from its current less than 6%. Skechers also says watch for OG to get his own signature sneaker. The brand also has a new partnership with the rapidly growing WNBA. Denise Pellegrini, Bloomberg Radio.
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10: And I'm Ed Kalenge in the Bloomberg Newsroom. Here are some of the stories we're watching. Iran says it has closed the Strait of Hormuz for shipping transit due to what it called Israel's violation of a ceasefire. Even as Pakistan says U.S.-Iran talks were set to open in Switzerland on Sunday. The Hormuz action casts a new cloud over the talks, which are aimed at permanently ending a conflict that's thrown the Middle East into disarray. The immediate impact on vessel traffic was unclear, but even before the recent ceasefire, millions of barrels of oil were quietly escaping the waterway each day. The semi-official Tasnim news agency reported Saturday that Iran's Joint Military Command said the closure is Iran's first step in response to Israel's continued attacks in southern Lebanon. President Trump says he does not see Anthropic as a national security threat anymore after his administration took steps to cut off foreign access to the company's most advanced artificial intelligence models.
11: We didn't like what they were doing. And so far, I think they behaved very responsibly to our request.
10: President Trump on Axios, he says he won't shut Anthropic down because the U.S. is beating China in the AI race. Starbucks is laying off corporate workers overseas as it gives third-party licensees greater latitude to run its stores outside of North America. We get more from Bloomberg's Erica Herskowitz.
12: The Seattle-based coffee giant will be cutting around 20% of its staff, that's approximately 60 positions, in the Hong Kong office, and eliminating around 120 positions in London. Outside of North America, the company is moving away from directly running its stores, giving licensees greater oversight over the business instead. It's a way to free up time and money to spend on its company-owned locations, which are heavily concentrated in the U.S. The company has said it wants to double its international store count to about 40,000, mostly through third-party partners. Erica Herskowitz, Bloomberg Radio.
10: The Wall Street Journal reports Michelle Bowman, the Federal Reserve's vice chair for supervision, spoke at a private dinner in New York hours after attending the central bank's policy meeting, a period when officials are restricted from commenting on monetary policy. The event in New York was hosted by Bank of America on the same day the FOMC concluded their policy meeting under new chairman Kevin Warsh. Under the Fed's rules, members of the FOMC are in a so-called blackout period in which they don't speak publicly on monetary policy for almost 2 weeks before and after each policy meeting. Global news 24 hours a day and whenever you want it with Bloomberg News Now. I'm Ed Kalenge. 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
27: 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I'm Vanessa Perdomo Maglione.
28: I'm Randall Williams.
27: Michael Barr is out this week. Coming up today, well, we obviously have to talk about the historic NBA Finals that the Knicks closed out in San Antonio last week.
28: We'll also be speaking with the Panini America CEO about the iconic World Cup sticker book and talking to Olympics gold medalist Sean Johnson East about the work she is doing with the Special Olympics.
27: That's straight ahead on the Bloomberg Business of Sports. But first, let's talk about the New York Knickerbockers. Joining Randall and I is our colleague on the Business of Sports team and friend of the show, Business of Sports reporter Ira Boudway. Ira, welcome back to the Bloomberg Business of Sports. Ira, was this the most significant NBA finals you've seen in such a long time, or does it feel like that just because we're in New York?
0: I think both. The Knicks are a signature franchise, one of the most important in the league, one of the most valuable in the league, but also I think, even to my surprise, being in the city as it was unfolding, is the degree to which this team unites the city. I mean, a lot of people have remarked on it, but it's really the one team where everybody almost can get behind them. You don't have the split you do with the Yankees and the Mets or the Jets and the Giants. And so it really was, I think, just a great moment for the city.
28: And so I do wonder, where were you when the Knicks won the championship? Were you in the city? Were you at home? Did your children react? Did your wife react? Tell us about where you were.
0: It's not a very exciting story, but I was, so my daughter was playing in a lacrosse tournament. Surprise, surprise. Youth sports figures in this story. But I was in a hotel room while she was asleep, and I was watching it basically alone. But there were a lot of parents down there in the same boat, and a lot of them I discovered later were in the lobby celebrating.
27: Yeah, I was going to say, why wouldn't you go to the hotel lobby bar or something?
0: I know. I didn't want to leave my kid alone, but but I probably should have. We did watch the beginning all together, so that was fun. But yeah, for the very end, I had to do it parent style.
28: So I do wonder, from your perspective, why do you think there is as much noise around this finals as there has been? Is it because the games are good? Are you looking at this under the microscope and saying, like, well, this was unique and this is the one-time thing in which ratings are good and the conversation about the NBA is very healthy? Or do you think that this is going to continue into next season?
0: I think it's mostly unique or unusual moment. I think anytime you have these long droughts, that drives interest, right? It's just a pent up demand, 50 plus years of waiting and a major market, right? We saw this with the Red Sox in 2004. You saw it with the Cubs when they finally broke the curse. Across sports, these things just are incredibly compelling. And then I think also you had the fact that this matchup was basically what everybody kind of looks at as a dynasty in waiting. You know, the San Antonio Spurs have the future star in Victor Wembanyama. They are a young team. I think everyone was a little surprised that they got this far this soon, but they are also a compelling story in their own right. And so it was just kind of a perfect storm for the league. So, but I think there is a sort of carryover from that, right? A lot of people who maybe were casual fans got reengaged or got pulled in by this story. And so maybe next year they start out with a little more interest than maybe they have in the past. So it can't be bad for the league.
27: I want to, you know, pose this question to Randall also, because, you know, we're all colleagues here. We're just chatting away. Randall, Ira had mentioned there the curse breaking of it all. And you recently wrote a story about how Fanatics, you know, how the Knicks became the top selling championship jersey, like, team there. Is it because of the drought, do you think? Is it because of these big, long moments?
28: I think it was because of the drought and because of the team. Like, this is the first time the Knicks have not been the villains. Like, if you are watching from, I'm not from New York, but I live here now, but it's very easy to root for them. Like, Jalen Brunson is a likable star. Karl Anthony Towns is a likable star. They're supporting cast. They don't really have a villain the same way that previous iterations and Knicks potential championship teams did. Like, you think about what happened when Jalen Brunson, I believe it was in game 3, when Wemby shoved him, there was nobody did anything about it. And I'm not sure that it would have happened on Patrick Ewing's team. And so I think that's part of it. And then another part of it is the fact that they just got their get back on the court. Like, some of the flagrant fouls that were happening, they just ended up winning the games. Like, they lost game 3 and then came back from 29 in game 4 and then came back, I believe it was down from 15 in game 5. And so sometimes their fighting back was just on the court. And I think Knicks fans, because of the fact that the drought was so long, it resonated in a way that I don't think I've seen a championship resonate with a market since LeBron in Cleveland.
27: That's really interesting. Ira, I'd love to get your take on that as well, because obviously a lot of the times we talk about stars and faces and the league needing things like that, but can stars be positive? I mean, like, there's the thing of, do

0: you need a villain to make it compelling as well.
1: Yeah, I think what's interesting about this Knicks team, obviously Brunson, if anybody, is the face of the team. Mm-hmm. But it really was both on and off the court kind of a collective, right? I think you can see Karl Anthony Towns has a pretty high profile himself. And just in terms of, you know, OG was the hero in the comeback. So you just had it spread around both in sort of the contributions that they bring and in sort of the profile of the team. And I think that's unusual. I probably haven't seen it quite like that since Detroit back in the aughts. But and I think given that it's New York City, that works, right? And I think Brunson has enough star power, but he's also like a kind of a quiet, like workman-like personality, which fits with this team and the city. But I wouldn't put him as like, you know, an international superstar yet. Maybe this is when he becomes that. So it just was, I think, you know, different than a team with like a Michael Jordan, you know, where there's the guy. And I think that is not always a recipe for fans to get engaged, but in this case, it really was.
0: Well, that's exactly when I asked Randall, can Jalen Brunson take this and now become the face of the league, or is this really just King of New York?
2: I think he becomes the King of New York. Mm-hmm. I think it's very, very difficult for American stars to become international stars. Like basketball players generally are more popular in terms of the number of stars, but less popular in terms of peak popularity. You think about Michael Jordan and the Dream Team, and even when Kobe was around and LeBron and KD and Steph, their popularity is at an all-time high. And I think that there's a couple things to attribute that to. Number one is that there's no dynasties. There is no dominant team right now. There have been eight different champions in 8 years. And so what does the next true superstar, global superstar look like? I do think that it looks like an international player, whether that be Victor Wembanyama or whether that be Luka Doncic. We are going to throw the Joker's name out of this because of the fact that he does not participate.
0: Doesn't want it.
2: Right, he doesn't want it. He does not participate in the conversation. So I think that value to Jalen Brunson being the King of New York is bigger than anything that he could possibly ask for. And there's the age part of it. If he was doing this at 23, I think that the ceiling is a little bit higher. But at 28 or 29, whatever, however old he is, and going to be turning the corner on whatever the rest of his career is going to look like, I think being the King of New York is about as much as you can ask for.
0: That's a pretty good title, yeah, either way.
1: Yeah, it's not a bad spot. And I think just to piggyback on that too, you look at Steph Curry, he had a thing, right? He changed the game with the 3-point shot launching from 28 feet before that was a thing. And that was very exciting to casual fans all around the world. And he was like this, you know, little slim guard who took over the league. I think Brunson's game is amazing, but it doesn't necessarily lend itself to highlight reels in the same way. It doesn't necessarily have that signature element, right? He's all about shifty, getting people off balance, you know, working in the mid-range, reading the floor. If you're a basketball purist, it's a delight to watch, but it doesn't necessarily make for, you know, an amazing highlight reel.
2: That he's a classic together. New York City, New Jersey, New York point guard in that he's gritty. He's likable. He's quiet. He has an edge to him. But that means a lot here. I think that if you think about the global names of Michael Jordan and Kobe and so many other players, like their moments are often personality driven. Mm-hmm. And I don't think that, you know, I'm not criticizing Jalen Brunson's personality here, but I don't think that that is what you took away from this finals. It's just like, my God, he's a dog. And mm-hmm. that's enough for New York.
0: Right, for sure. I would just like to point out there that Iris said he's amazing, but a conversation around our desk clump the other week proved very different conversation for you. You were saying, I don't know what makes him so good, but you did say he was great.
1: Well, I do. It is. I've started to figure it out, right? But like, if you watch him, he's not the most explosive. He's not dunking on people. He's not the rangiest shooter. He's not even the quickest guy first step, right? None of those things that you would associate with the guy who's the 1A on a championship team. He's not the biggest. And yet he gets it done. I think that's what's amazing about him, right? I think what it is next level knowledge and reading of the game and next level footwork and just really great touch. And obviously the nerve, right? You put those things together and that's kind of the recipe for him. But it's, you know, I think for a lot of people,

0: and myself included, it's not readily obvious, right? You kind of got to study it to figure out how is he getting this done.
1: Thanks to our good friend and colleague, business and sports reporter Ira Boudouet. Up next, we are talking about the other big sporting event that is taking over New York and across the continent, the FIFA World Cup.
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3: With the Bloomberg Small Business Report, I'm John Tucker. Talk about a small business success story. Anda Ulukaya immigrated to the U.S. from Turkey in 1994 at the age of 22 after spending a night in police custody for documenting human rights abuses against his fellow Kurds in a newspaper that he founded. In 2005, he used an $800,000 loan from the Small Business Administration to buy a yogurt plant being offloaded by what was then Kraft Foods in upstate New York. 2 years later, Chobani's Greek yogurt made its debut. Well, his was not the first Greek yogurt sold in the U.S., but it was the product that transformed the category into one to watch. Before Chobani, Greek yogurt was maybe 0 to 1% of yogurt sales in the U.S., and now it's over half. Today, Greek yogurt is a refrigerator staple, and Chobani, the biggest player, is worth an estimated $20 billion. And that's the Bloomberg Small Business Report.

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4: This is the Bloomberg Business of Sports, where we explore the big money issues in the world of sports. I'm Vanessa Perdomo-Maglione.
5: And I'm Randall Williams.
4: Michael Barr is off this week. Randall, right before the kickoff of the World Cup, I caught up with Panini America CEO Mark Warsup about their iconic sticker album that they've been distributing since 1970.
5: And this is one of the last cycles that they will distribute it because of the fact that Fanatics will become the official distributor with FIFA starting in 2031.
4: We talked about that and how Panini is planning for these to be really special and what their plan is moving forward.
5: Let's take a listen to Vanessa's conversation with Panini America CEO Mark Warsup.
4: Mark, thanks so much for joining the Bloomberg Business of Soccer. It's so great to have you here. The World Cup is upon us. It's crazy that it feels like here in the U.S. we've been waiting for it and waiting for it. And now it's here. I mean, how is it for you now that, you know, everyone's talking about the sticker books? It's time for that every 4 years. Tell me about preparing for this World Cup.
6: Yeah, I mean, for Panini, we've been doing the FIFA World Cup since 1970, and the preparation never stops. Mm-hmm. Mm-hmm. The moment the previous World Cup finishes, we start planning for the next because, you know, we're buying rights to national teams, player rights, obviously working with FIFA. Analyzing how the previous tournament performed, how we can improve it, what marketing tactics. So for us, it's an ongoing thing, but now it's finally here. Obviously, the excitement is, you know, off the chain, I would say. And, our task now is just to execute and keep up with the demand.
4: Yeah, absolutely. So let's go back, you know, a little bit to the history. Like you said, it was started in 1970. For people who don't know kind of the history of the sticker book, can you give us a little bit about that?
6: Yeah, so the first official FIFA World Cup was for Panini was 1970. The Panini business was founded in Italy by the Panini brothers. It originated as a newspaper distribution business. They'd placed some collectible images of soccer players into the newspapers to sell more newspapers, and seeing that the images of the football players was more popular than the newspaper, so the business transformed to doing sticker albums and collectibles without the newspaper and the newspaper distribution. So the very first collection that Panini launched was in 1961, which is a collection simply called Calciatori, mm-hmm. which in Italian means players, mm-hmm. and it was an Italian soccer collection. And then since then, you know, branched into Europe. Obviously, it became a global phenomenon. The first FIFA World Cup was in 1970, followed the very similar pattern to what it is today. You buy the album, you buy the sticker packets, you peel the sticker back off, and you use the adhesive paper to stick the images into the book. Mm-hmm. Obviously, in 1970, all the images and photos were in black and white, so we actually hand-painted each of those stickers to add color to the sticker so that they weren't black and white photos. But the concept has remained the same because it's such a sound winning formula, mm-hmm. With, you know, collectors and fans of soccer around the world that, you know, the concepts remain the same. Obviously, the images have become sharper. There's more information in the album now. There's digital aspects to the collection, but the backbone has remained the same.
4: So, yeah, I mean, if it remains the same, how but you still evolve it every year, would you say? Every iteration, do you still evolve it somehow? How is this, you know, when you go into different markets, is it specific to that market? Or because it's a global product, you kind of keep it the same everywhere?

0: there.
1: So the general concept is the same, but we do varying different formats of the collection around the world. So, for example, one way we've evolved for the US market specifically is that, you know, the base collection is the same, but we've injected some color parallels of some of the stickers that have become a chase element. So to kind of take the sticker collection to the next level, similar to the US train card collection. Mm-hmm. So there's blue parallels, red parallels, purple parallels, orange parallels, a black one of one. So, mm-hmm. you know, someone is going to find the one of each of the individual stickers that are in the collection. Mm. You know, if you're lucky enough to find the black one of Mbappe or Messi or Ronaldo or Jamal or Pulisic, you know, those stickers could be worth, you know, a significant amount of money. Like,
0: so don't peel them.
1: Well, you know, even a lot of trading card suppliers within the marketplace have adapted to the sticker collection market and have formed some of the plastic top holders that you can put the stickers in to keep them pristine and in mint condition. But yes, I would say if you find a black one of one, perhaps not stick it into your album, put it in a plastic top holder. They could be worth a lot of money. We know that the black one of one from 4 years ago, for example, of Messi, sold for over $100,000. So
0: wow.
1: Be sure to put it into something that keeps it in good condition.
0: Yeah, absolutely. So as we're talking about like how it's evolved since 1970, was the collectible market the same then it is now? Or has it evolved with it? Or has it always been so closely tied to trading card collectibles?
1: I mean, it's always been a mass market collection. I would say the one thing that has evolved from a collector standpoint, not necessarily the collection itself, is that, you know, those children that collected in 1970 are probably still collecting today.
0: Mm-hmm.
1: So it's evolved in as much as it's no longer a children's activity. You know, grandparents and parents who remembered collecting when they were a child, their World Cup album, they're all now collectors. There's people in offices who are trying to fill albums together. Mm-hmm. So it's become a much wider audience. And, you know, the collection itself, obviously the images are sharper now. We try and change the design every 4 years, the way that the stickers look, the information that's on there. So the collector base has evolved, and we've evolved with it in terms of our offering. For example, you know, there's now digital versions of the collection that you can collect online. It's housed on the FIFA website. You can get codes within the sticker collection itself, and also through buying Coca-Cola product, there's codes that you can use to enhance and collect the digital collection.
0: Mm-hmm. So tell me a little bit about, you know, how the U.S. market is, you know, adapting to this. I mean, we're not really seen as a soccer market, right? So how has demand been here for the stickers?
1: So the very first FIFA collection we launched, I would say, on a large scale in the U.S. was when we opened our office here. We opened our office in the U.S. in 2009 in Dallas-Fort Worth. And the 2010 collection was the first, like, large-scale launch that we'd done for a FIFA product. And by large scale, I mean, you know, good solid distribution, good marketing effort behind it. And we've seen growth every year since. I mean, obviously soccer in the US has grown phenomenally just in itself as a sport in that time frame. But even this World Cup to last World Cup, and we would consider the US a large market now, even within the group of markets that launched the sticker collection, we've already distributed twice the volume of what we did previous World Cup into the US market, and the tournament hasn't even started yet. So, you know, the fact that the tournament is being staged here has, you know, opened people's eyes. And I think the other big thing that we'll see different this year vis-a-vis previous World Cups is that, you know, when the tournament starts, I think we'll see an uptick in sales and penetration of the collection. Whereas in previous tournaments, you know, most people try and fill the book before the tournament starts.
0: Mm-hmm.
1: But, you know, when the tournament starts and the eyes that are on it will bring new collectors, I think, to collecting stickers that haven't collected before.
0: Why do you think that is? Like, do you see data that's, you know, behind that trend that you see that, you know, people
1: yeah, I just think that, you know, because soccer's still growing in the US, mm-hmm. and, you know, it's not primarily the number one sport in America, when the tournament starts and it's all over TV and the games are being staged in the US, I think people who would not necessarily be

0: focused on a World Cup that might be in Brazil or Russia or wherever it may be staged, will, you know, it will open their eyes to the tournament. There'll be more fanfare. People will attend games that perhaps never attended a soccer game before. And I think it will translate to collecting the sticker collection.
1: One of the big things about the sticker collection is the community aspect behind it. There's meetups, you know, people are trading to get, you know, to fill out their books. Tell me more about that. And was that always kind of the ethos behind the sticker book?
0: Yeah, it is, because, you know, when we do it, unlike the US hobby market where there's super, super rare ones and it's, you know, it's impossible to get a complete set. You know, although we have these color parallels, all the base set is printed in equal quantities. And the aim here, even for us, is that everyone fills their book. We want everyone to fill their book. They'll have a World Cup keepsake. And then obviously you come back 4 years knowing that it's achievable to fill it. So part of that is this community aspect. And, you know, we always view the start of the World Cup when we launch our collection because it builds the excitement in the lead up towards the tournament. And there's swap events taking place all over the country, and there's various different types of events. Some of them are, you know, just local people posting and getting together and creating their own event. Other events are organized retail events where everyone will go to a Walgreens on a Saturday, for example, and they'll swap outside. And then there's events that Panini ourselves are organizing and promoting. If you go to our website, we have a soccer hub. You can put your zip code in and where your address is, and it will tell you where the closest swap event is. So, you know, we encourage it because we want people to fill the book. And it's all about community, And when you go to one of these swap events, you'll see that, you know, the diversity of soccer fan and, you know, the diversity in age as well, from little kids all the way to, you know, grandparents collecting together.
1: Do you think, you know, obviously one of my colleagues had told me that he hasn't been able to find one for his son right now, and we're in the New Jersey, New York market. Is that market specific, or do you think, you know, are people still going to be able to get a new book, you know, as the tournament goes on?
0: Yeah, absolutely. I mean, we're continually delivering on a daily basis. We're working, you know, to keep up with demand. It should be universally available in Walmart, Target, on Amazon, on the Panini website, Walgreens, CVS, even hardware stores like Ace and Home Depot. So it's widely spread. The volumes and the demand was significant, so it took a little while for us to catch up, particularly for this event, in as much as that it's the first time it's been a 48 team format, which meant that the last six teams didn't qualify until the end of March.
1: Sure.
0: So it was a manufacturing marvel for us to then jump on and get the product to retail as quickly as we did. But yeah, we're delivering on a daily basis. We've also given away in the US as many as 8 million albums. So, you know, they're being given away at stadia, soccer events, you know, across many, many different platforms. So yeah, I would say keep looking, and the stock's on a daily flow.
1: That was Panini America's CEO, Mark Warsup. Up next, we speak to a legend of USA Gymnastics, Shawn Johnson East, about how she's getting back in touch with the sport.
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7: And I'm Ed Kalenge in the Bloomberg Newsroom. Here are some of the stories we're watching. Iran says it has closed the Strait of Hormuz for shipping transit due to what it called Israel's violation of a ceasefire. Even as Pakistan says U.S.-Iran talks were set to open in Switzerland on Sunday. The Hormuz action casts a new cloud over the talks, which are aimed at permanently ending a conflict that has thrown the Middle East into disarray. The immediate impact on vessel traffic was unclear, but even before the recent ceasefire, millions of barrels of oil were quietly escaping the waterway each day. The semi-official Tasnim news agency reported Saturday that Iran's Joint Military Command said the closure is Iran's first step in response to Israel's continued attacks in southern Lebanon. Iran has resumed loading crude from its Karg Island export terminal. Bloomberg's Monica Ricks reports.
8: Iran wasted no time in resuming oil exports after signing an interim peace deal with the U.S. this week that lifted a U.S. Navy blockade and reopened the Strait of Hormuz. Tehran's been able to move about 20 million barrels of its crude in the last few days on tankers that were anchored at Karg Island for about 6 weeks. At least 20 more of various sizes are anchored nearby. Karg Island hosts Iran's most critical oil loading infrastructure, accounting for about 90% of its crude shipments. But it's unclear how vessel traffic will be affected now that Hormuz is closed again. Monica Ricks, Bloomberg Radio.
7: United Health Group is planning to invest $3 billion in AI over 2026 and 2027. More on this from Bloomberg's Erica Herskowitz.
9: Executives say they're seeing a return as AI automates manual processes and makes workers more efficient. United Health Group uses AI to read aloud summaries of medical charts, listen to customer calls, and schedule appointments, with many healthcare transactions still involving phone calls, faxes, and paper. The company is facing a challenge, though, to persuade a skeptical public, with a Gallup survey finding 69% of respondents had little or no trust in businesses to use AI responsibly. Erica Herskowitz, Bloomberg Radio.
7: AbbVie is nearing a deal to buy Apogee Therapeutics for almost $11 billion to bolster the drug giant's anti-inflammatory portfolio. The Financial Times reports the all-cash deal could be announced as soon as Monday and reflects a roughly 60% premium to the biotech's closing price of $90.38 on Thursday. 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I'm Ed Kalenge. 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
16: Election week is upon us, but how long will it take to put all the bad blood behind us? Hey, it's Hal Dane. 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We talk about everything under the sun with Moon Griffon, and the Senate race is going to be at the top of the docket. Also on the show Monday morning, we get caught up with New Orleans and Company. Will Green from LABI stops by. We talk men's health in our Medical Monday segment, and then we've got the Breck Room. Oh, and of course, a Moral Dilemma Monday. 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
5: Thanks for joining us on the Bloomberg Business of Sports, where we explore the big money issues in the world of sports. I'm Vanessa Perdomo Maglione.
6: I'm Randall Williams.
5: Michael Barr is off this week. However, before he headed out to a fabulous vacation, him and I sat down with Olympic gold medalist Sean Johnson East. At the time, Randall, you were off doing something basic, like, you know, covering game one of the NBA Finals.
6: Yeah, it wasn't a big deal at all, and I'm so sorry to have missed Sean. She served as an ambassador for the Special Olympics to help get a few athletes ready to compete in the gymnastics events, which was documented in the YouTube documentary Soaring.
5: If you want to cry and be inspired, then go check out the documentary. The athletes have so much heart. I loved chatting with Sean about that and how coaching them helped her find her love for the sport again.
6: Here is Vanessa and Michael's conversation with former Olympian and Special Olympics ambassador Sean Johnson East.
7: You have a new documentary coming up called Soaring, and it looks very interesting. I really want to see this when I get a chance to catch it on TV. Tell us all about it.
8: Yes, well, thank you. It was such a gift and such an honor to be a part of this documentary. It follows three girls, Paige, Liz, and Jenny, in their journey to the Special Olympics USA Games as gymnasts. And it's the most beautiful documentary about resilience and community and hardship and challenges, but shown through the story of three women who truly have a joy and a love for their sport unlike anything I have ever seen.
5: Sean, one of the things, you know, I had gotten a chance to see, you know, a little bit of it, and one of the things that struck me was how, you know, some of the athletes, they have all of these medals from like different sports that they've been able to compete in across Special Olympics. It's not just, you know, gymnastics, but then they're so good and they're competing at such a high level in gymnastics in Special Olympics. What was something when you were working with them that surprised you about working with Special Olympics?
8: Honestly, I have said before, like, it was a gift to work with them, but I think the gift they gave me was even greater. In my career, I fell in love with gymnastics at the age of 3, and it was that love that took me, you know, all the way to the top. And it was at the top that things started getting more confusing and messy with the world.

0: world narrative being the pressure behind winning medals and gaining titles and earning money, the competition got a little more confusing. And being back in the gym with these girls and seeing sport embodied in the purest form was something that I really needed. And I think I re-fell in love with gymnastics just being around these girls.
1: I like it from many points, but it's about the perseverance of the people that you had a chat with. And I think, you know, it will give everybody a life lesson is what I'm trying to say.
0: It really will. It's such a powerful message, and I think one the world really, really needs right now.
2: So you said you re-fell in love with gymnastics almost. So what was your relationship like with gymnastics since you've retired?
0: My relationship with gymnastics since I retired has been great. It's just I didn't really have any interest in going back. Mm. I think because it got a little bit messier there towards the end, and I lost that passion for my sport. I didn't feel the need to go back. But then going back for these women and seeing their joy, I fell in love with it again. I was like, this is the coolest sport in the entire world. Just like I remember feeling that when I was a little kid.
1: Well, bless you, because when I saw you perform in the Olympics, and by the way, folks, Shawn Johnson East, which now that you're a married person now, because you were married to former NFL player Andrew East, I think watching you, you know, and you've won 4 times the Olympic medalist, and things like walking on the beam, and the balance beam. I mean, I can't even fly a kite, and here you are, you know, doing all of these things. And like you said, you started at 3 years old. And can you give a message to anybody from any young child who were like, hey, I want to do the same thing that Sean did?
0: Yeah, I honestly think it's the same message that these girls would say, which is just find something and fall in love with it. I think because I loved gymnastics so much, it helped me get, you know, to the top by enduring things that were hard and challenging, but it's that passion that got me through. And I think being able to see that same thing in these girls is really special. So if you're lucky enough to find something you love, protect it at all costs.
2: It's interesting the words you use there, because you also just, you and your husband recently came out with a book called The Courage to Commit. Can you tell us a little bit about that and why you guys wrote this book and what it's about? I feel like people are really going to be able to, you know, relate to it in that way of perseverance, like you said. I mean, obviously you guys got to a level that not a lot of people will get to in their lives and in sports and competing. But what do you think other people will be able to relate to for the book?
0: Thank you. Honestly, we wrote it because I feel like the world is so noisy right now. There's so many options and people are feeling less connected and more anxious and less purposeful. And it just reiterates this idea and this message that got us into the highest levels of our careers, which is find something, choose something, and protect it with everything that you have. And the more you invest into one thing, the deeper meaning that you find from it. And truly, it just becomes fruitful.
1: Well, speaking of your husband, I want to give a shout out. You guys have a media network and production company. It's called Family Made. Tell us more about that.
0: We do. We have found ourselves in the middle of this social media world, creating a lot of really fun content. And through this journey, we have developed the most beautiful team who's very good at production. And we created this production company to give others basically the beautiful team that we've created, and to outsource just to share all of our people.
2: We're speaking with Shawn Johnson, East Olympic champion gymnast. Shawn, you know, I come across your guys' videos all the time, and I think like they go viral, you know, quite a bit. What was, you know, your guys's, you know, what made you

0: Well, again, you are so many things that you guys are connected with. You guys are also an investor in Angel City, the FC in the National Women's Soccer League. And you talk about something that is growing like a weed. That is the sport. Look out. Because there's no other nice way for me to say you can make a lot of money out of this. Because and I want to see you do it. Can you expand more on that?
1: Yeah, my husband and I have actually invested in quite a few sports teams lately. A lot of them are female based, and it's because we had a daughter and we felt so inclined to invest back into the athletics of the next generation. And especially with Angel City, there was a movement around that team that was unlike anything we had seen. It was truly empowering women's athletics and women's sports. And for our daughter, we felt like we were helping her and her future, but also now spreading it across multiple teams, both male and female. It's been really, really powerful to just kind of like this, invest into athletics. It meant so much to us. It's the least we can do now.
2: So do you see it from sort of a standpoint of you're going into these teams to, you know, almost, you know, lend your guys's platform and lend your reach and then also give back? Or do you also see it as, you know, a business case? And when you're looking at certain teams or different sports to invest in, you're really taking the time to learn about the business as well?
1: All of the above. I think each one probably has a unique case by case basis to it, whether it's the business strategic side or more the promotional. I do think every team we have associated ourselves with and invested in, we are seeing it as a leverage to extend our marketing platforms and say, hey, we would love to help you promote it. We love what you stand for. And if the business side is also beneficial and pays back, that's just a perk. But for us, we have such a strong passion towards athletics and athletes and kind of uplifting them that the investment side is for us just to be a part of it.
2: Did you know, working with the Special Olympics, you know, in this way with the Soaring documentary, did it make you want to work directly with young athletes more and coaching a little bit more?
1: Absolutely. I mean, I think in this capacity, it's my favorite. So being able to share people's voices and their stories, I love. I remember after retiring from gymnastics, I knew I'd never wanted to just be a part of gymnastics after retirement. I wanted to be a part of all sports and all athletes' stories. So being a part of something like the Special Olympics and crossing multiple platforms and multiple sports has been really exciting for me.
0: We're talking with Shawn Johnson East, and you know that she's an Olympic champion gymnast, and I want to give a shout out to you and something else. You are on the board of trustees for the Children's Miracle Network, something brilliant. Tell us more about that, please.
1: I am. I feel like it was my first big girl job. My goodness. I sit on the board of the CMN Network, and it's been incredibly beneficial. I remember when I was 16, being on tour after the Olympics, I got to visit a bunch of CMN hospitals and meet a lot of these patients and children first, like up close and personal. And remember thinking at the age of 16, if there's anything I can do to help these families and these kids, it was what I wanted to do. And now being able to serve on that board and oversee a lot of their just everything, you know, financials to marketing decisions to how they're actually giving back to the families, I think is really powerful. And it's been one of my favorite things that I have ever done.
2: It's definitely a different job, you know, than some of the other things you've done, the way you described it.
1: Yeah.
2: Shawn, before you go, we have to ask about LA 2028 Olympics, you know, having a home Olympics here. Can you tell us a little bit about, you know, the impact you think it's going to have, you know, having a Olympics on U.S. soil?
1: I think the Olympics are incredibly special in uniting and unifying the world. I think we live in an interesting time in today's culture where things seem very polarizing and politically driven. And I think something really special about having and hosting an Olympics on U.S. soil is our chance to reunify everyone. And I think if we can look past politics and say, you know what, this is one moment in time where the world's colliding on our soil and our stage, I think it's going to be a really, really special experience.
3: That was Olympic gold medalist Shawn Johnson East.
2: That's it for today. Thanks for joining us. 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
2: And I'm Ed Kalenge in the Bloomberg Newsroom. Here are some of the stories we're watching. Iran says it has closed the Strait of Hormuz for shipping transit due to what it called Israel's violation of a ceasefire. Even as Pakistan says U.S.-Iran talks were set to open in Switzerland on Sunday. The Hormuz action casts a new cloud over the talks, which are aimed at permanently ending a conflict that's thrown the Middle East into disarray. The immediate impact on vessel traffic was unclear, but even before the recent ceasefire, millions of barrels of oil were quietly escaping the waterway each day. The semi-official Tasnim news agency reported Saturday that Iran's Joint Military Command said the closure is Iran's first step in response to Israel's continued attacks in southern Lebanon. President Trump says he does not see Anthropic as a national security threat anymore after his administration took steps to cut off foreign access to the company's most advanced artificial intelligence models.
3: We didn't like what they were doing. And so far, I think they behaved very responsibly to our request.
2: President Trump on Axios, he says he won't shut Anthropic down because the U.S. is beating China in the AI race. Starbucks is laying off corporate workers overseas as it gives third-party licensees greater latitude to run its stores outside of North America. We get more from Bloomberg's Erica Herskowitz.
4: The Seattle-based coffee giant will be cutting around 20% of its staff, that's approximately 60 positions, in the Hong Kong office, and eliminating around 120 positions in London. Outside of North America, the company is moving away from directly running its stores, giving licensees greater oversight over the business instead. It's a way to free up time and money to spend on its company-owned locations, which are heavily concentrated in the U.S. The company has said it wants to double its international store count to about 40,000, mostly through third-party partners. Erica Herskowitz, Bloomberg Radio.
2: The Wall Street Journal reports Michelle Bowman, the Federal Reserve's vice chair for supervision, spoke at a private dinner in New York hours after attending the central bank's policy meeting, a period when officials are restricted from commenting on monetary policy. The event in New York was hosted by Bank of America on the same day the FOMC concluded their policy meeting under new chairman Kevin Warsh. Under the Fed's rules, members of the FOMC are in a so-called blackout period in which they don't speak publicly on monetary policy for almost 2 weeks before and after each policy meeting. Global news 24 hours a day and whenever you want it with Bloomberg News Now. I'm Ed Kalenge. 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
14: 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I'm June Grosso. Ahead in this hour, the Supreme Court allows marijuana users to have guns. A judge blocked Trump's $1.8 billion so-called anti-weaponization fund indefinitely. But that's not the end of it. And clients begging for Knicks NBA Finals tickets make big law firms walk a social and business tightrope.
17: John Adams took a tankard of hard cider with his breakfast every day. James Madison reportedly drank a pint of whiskey every day. Thomas Jefferson said he wasn't much of a user of alcohol. He only had 3 or 4 glasses of wine a night. Okay? Are they all habitual drunkards who would be properly disarmed for life?
14: You may ask why Justice Neil Gorsuch was questioning whether some of the founding fathers would have been considered habitual drunkards. After all, the case before the justices was about a federal law banning gun ownership by marijuana users. The answer is that the Supreme Court's recent analysis of gun control laws relied

0: Eyes on the government showing analogous restrictions in our nation's history. And in this case, the government pointed to founding-era laws that provided for the imprisonment of habitual drunkards as a class that threatened public safety. And Justice Clarence Thomas also pointed to the vagrancy laws of the 18th century.
1: Drunkards weren't the only one included in these sorts of statutes. What was the public safety concern about those who using subtle crafts, juggling, unlawful games or plays, feigning themselves to have knowledge of physiognomy, palmistry, or pretending that they could tell fortunes.
0: But in the end, the justices weren't convinced by the government's arguments. And the court ruled unanimously on Thursday that the government can't categorically bar marijuana users from possessing firearms and can't prosecute a Texas marijuana smoker for having a gun. Justice Gorsuch wrote the opinion for the majority, finding that the federal ban lacked the type of historical pedigree the court has demanded in recent years for restrictions on Second Amendment rights. This decision narrowing the reach of the federal gun control law is just the latest in a series of firearms cases where the court's conservative majority has expanded gun rights after upending the way courts decide whether gun restrictions are constitutional in a landmark ruling in 2022. My guest is constitutional law expert Lewis Michael Seidman, a professor at Georgetown Law. This was about the constitutionality of one part of the Gun Control Act. So explain what the justices decided here.
2: So the court was unanimous, and they held that the Second Amendment to the Constitution did not permit depriving somebody of a gun just because of marijuana use. I think the court in this case has reached results that most Americans would think make logical sense. In a case a couple of years ago, the court rejected a claim by a violent domestic abuser that he had a constitutional right to have a gun. But the court says an occasional or even a regular marijuana user does have a right to a gun. And I think most people can understand that distinction. The problem with what the court's done is not with the particular results it's reached. The problem is with the test it's used. So what the court has said is that the way you decide these cases is by looking to the 18th century, to the 1700s, and seeing if there was some practice that was analogous to the regulation that's being upheld now. And that leads to really bizarre sorts of historical inquiry. So a lot of the court's opinion in this case was devoted to whether or not laws that restricted the activity of habitual drunkards in the 18th century were the same or different from laws that prohibit marijuana users in the 21st century from having a gun. And that kind of analysis is kind of silly because, of course, when you compare any two statutes, they're going to be alike and different in an infinite number of respects. So it largely depends on whether you seize on the likeness or the difference. And when you're comparing the 18th century to the 21st century, almost everything is really different because the country was really different in the 18th century. There were no automatic weapons, no drive-by shootings, no terrorism. It was just a completely different place. So what you end up with, I think, is the justices having more or less free range to strike down laws that they think violate common sense, uphold laws that they don't think violate common sense. And if that's all that the justices are going to do, then that raises really serious questions about whether they ought to be substituting their judgment for democratically elected institutions.
0: Well, isn't that always the problem with the originalism or textualism analysis that the court now uses? They're looking back in time.
2: The problem with originalism, they're really two separate problems, and they're both really serious. You might put it this way. One problem is, how would we ever know? And the other is, why would we ever care? right? So how would we ever know? I have no idea what James Madison would think about gun control legislation in 21st century America. He didn't know anything about it, neither did his contemporaries. We're not going to kind of dig him out of his grave and say, Jimmy, what do you think about 21st century America? That's just not going to happen. So we really don't know the answer. Suppose we did know the answer. Why should anybody care? The people who wrote the Second Amendment died a very long time ago. What we do with guns today doesn't affect them, but it does affect us. And people who are alive now, I would have thought, have some right to be in control of their own country.
0: The outcome was unanimous, but the justices were divided on some of the reasoning. And I think underlying that unanimity was the fact that, as Justice Gorsuch acknowledged, millions of Americans now regularly use marijuana, and the decision is very narrow.
2: The court's ruling is quite narrow. I think Justice Gorsuch made it narrow in an admirable attempt to get unanimity, and that's something very rare on this court, and he achieved that. All nine justices agreed with him. And I think a big part of the reason is because the opinion makes sense. It makes common sense to say just because somebody uses marijuana, a drug that, according to Justice Gorsuch, there's some evidence it's more widely used than alcohol today. So the notion that just because of that, somebody should be prohibited from owning a gun does seem just silly. I think the problem is going to arise when the intuitions of five of the justices are not intuitions widely shared by most Americans. And then you do face the difficulty of why they should control these decisions rather than people who are actually responsible to the American people.
0: And there was an unusual, maybe even shocking, pairing in one of the concurrences. One of the most conservative justices, Samuel Alito, and liberal justice Elena Kagan joined together to say they would have written an even narrower opinion than Gorsuch did.
2: I think that is almost certainly the only case this term, and maybe the only case ever, where the two of them have joined in an opinion joined by nobody else. So the opinion is written by Justice Alito. It's joined by Justice Kagan. Justice Kagan is a very savvy operator, and it's just become increasingly obvious that there is lots and lots of tension between the justices. I think what we're likely to see over the next couple of weeks are a series of split decisions and very angry decisions. And so Justice Kagan, this was an opportunity for her. It's important to the court's public image that they try to maintain some impression that they're not at each other's throats and that they can agree about things and that it's not just politics. So Justice Kagan seized an opportunity both to demonstrate that and maybe to ingratiate herself some with Justice Alito, but I wouldn't read too much into it. The fact is the court is very sharply divided. For the first time in generations, the division exactly mirrors the political parties of the presidents who appointed the justices. And that has led to a dramatic decline in public acceptance and regard for the Supreme Court.
0: The court's conservative majority has expanded Second Amendment rights since 2022. Do you see this case as a continuation of that or something different?
2: I think that having established some right to gun ownership, it was inevitable that the court was going to have to decide a series of cases about the reach of that right. And so this is one of a continuing line of cases that tries to bound the right in some way, saying this is okay, this is not okay. Unfortunately, as this progresses, I think it's becoming more and more apparent that the test the court is using to reach those judgments doesn't really solve the problem. And it's going to be very difficult for the court to convince people that it's actually acting in a principled way and not just responding to the intuition that justices have about various measures.
0: D.C. and 16 states prohibit gun possession by habitual drug users, and another 22 restrict the rights of those people to carry a weapon in public. Does this affect the state laws?
2: Well, the court has held that the Second Amendment right applies not just to the federal government, but to the states as well. On the other hand,

0: And this decision is so narrowly written that it's not at all clear that it would invalidate the state laws you're talking about. And in particular, the court did not address the question of whether it was constitutional for the government to prohibit gun ownership on the part of people addicted to illegal drugs.
1: Yeah, that was the part of the statute used to convict Hunter Biden in 2024. Thanks so much for your insights. That's Georgetown Law Professor Lewis Michael Seidman. A note, Michael Bloomberg, the founder and majority owner of Bloomberg LP, the parent company of Bloomberg Radio, is a donor to groups that support gun control, including Every Town for Gun Safety. Coming up next on the Bloomberg Law Show, a judge blocks Trump's so-called anti-weaponization fund indefinitely. But that's not the end of the matter. I'm June Grosso, and you're listening to Bloomberg.

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4: Is President Trump's $1.8 billion fund for alleged victims of political weaponization dead or not? That's the question federal judge Leonie Brinkema has been grappling with, and the administration has flatly refused to give her the assurances she required. Despite the fact that Acting Attorney General Todd Blanche testified on Capitol Hill a little over 2 weeks ago that the fund would not go forward, although at the same time describing its importance.
5: The reasons for the fund is something that President Trump talked about for a long time, which is the fact that there were a lot of people in this country who had their government weaponized against them. The reasons for the fund, I think, remain as important as they were before, but we are not moving forward with the fund.
4: And President Trump continued to express support for the fund while claiming he didn't know its status.
6: I'd have to ask the lawyers. I don't know. I know one thing. The weaponization. Are you talking about the weaponization fund?
7: Yeah, what's your decision?
6: The weaponization fund, as far as I'm concerned, was a beautiful thing.
4: Judge Brinkema pointed to Trump's shifting statements about the fund in issuing an injunction last Friday, indefinitely blocking the administration from creating the fund. But the judge gave the government 1 week to submit a sworn statement signed by Blanche and Treasury Secretary Scott Bessent confirming that the fund would not proceed in any manner. And this Friday, the Justice Department refused to submit those sworn statements, citing separation of powers concerns. My guest is Amy Powell, the litigation director at Lawyers for Good Government and a former senior trial counsel at the Justice Department. Amy, explain why Judge Brinkema issued a preliminary injunction and wouldn't accept the government's assurances that the fund is dead.
8: She needed evidence. She needed the government to develop a record as to the fact the fund isn't going forward, if it's really not going forward in any way, shape, or form. It's frankly bizarre that the government filed insisting that the case was moot based on the acting attorney general's unsworn and equivocal statements on the subject.
4: There are five different lawsuits challenging the fund, I believe. Who's bringing this particular lawsuit before Judge Brinkema in Virginia?
8: Former federal prosecutors, nonprofits who feel like they might be targeted. They are people who feel like they would be harmed by the operation of the fund. Now, it's going to be an uphill battle for any of these plaintiffs to prove that they individually would be injured by the operation of the fund if it went forward, but they made as compelling a case as possible when the government came in and insisted it's all moot, that the weaponization fund isn't going forward, despite the existence of an unrescinded, apparently, attorney general order creating the fund and a settlement agreement that, as far as I know, the government still insists is valid.
9: I mean, the standards for getting a preliminary injunction are pretty high. Did the judge find that the plaintiffs or some of the plaintiffs had standing?
8: No. As far as I know, the court has not ruled on that. Decided to turn first to this question of mootness. She hasn't ruled on the merits of the underlying claim, but she has strongly suggested that if the government could produce this declaration that says more or less what she suggested it needs to say, that the case would be moot. Candidly, I think that is a bit of a stretch, even if the government does produce a declaration that says the weaponization fund is not going forward in any way, shape, or form, unless the government gives a reason as to why. The reason for that is that if these plaintiffs have standing, which she seemed to assume

0: room and her order. Proving mootness is an uphill battle for the government. They have to do more than just change their conduct. It's a settled matter of law, it's what we call the voluntary cessation doctrine, that when one party voluntarily changes its conduct, that's not enough to get rid of a lawsuit as moot because they can change their conduct back. So a declaration that says we changed our conduct might not be good enough unless it explains why and offers some sort of commitment.
1: And of course, the Justice Department refused to even submit those sworn declarations. So this fund is supposedly in settlement of President Trump's $10 billion lawsuit against the IRS. Explain why most legal experts say the fund is illegal.
0: Well, there's a lot going on in the weaponization fund, right? So the lawsuit that it purported to settle was a lawsuit brought by Donald Trump, some of his family members and associates, against the IRS for leaking his tax returns. And it also purported to settle two other matters which were pending as administrative claims. So someone had gone to the agency and said, you wronged me. Those claims were brought by Donald Trump personally against the U.S. government for alleged misconduct related to the classified documents case and related to the Russia investigation. Now, those underlying administrative claims, first of all, are meritless, near frivolous. I know less about the leak of the tax returns. It's possible there is something there. But what you don't do is settle a case, even if it were of some marginal validity. You don't settle it by signing over that huge amount of money to third parties. The weaponization fund seems like a fairly transparent attempt to reward the president's supporters, even if, in fact, because of their engagement in misconduct and illegal activity.
1: And let's talk about the part of the settlement that bars the IRS forever from auditing Trump, his family, and his businesses. Blanche testified that that part of the agreement was still in place, although he referred to it as ordinary. Here he is being questioned by Democratic Congresswoman Rosa DeLauro.
2: Part of the settlement included the second order that you just held up. Right. And that is still, nothing has changed with that. What I said today, what I've said a couple times today, as what we talked about yesterday, is we're not moving forward with the anti-weaponization fund.
3: Okay. But you are moving forward with this second order.
2: It's not moving forward. There's a settlement. There was a settlement that the IRS entered into with President Trump and others, his family and his companies.
0: And I find that particular document to be a puzzle, if not shocking. First, as an initial matter, it's not entirely clear to me that it is part of the settlement agreement. When DOJ announced the settlement agreement, included the agreement itself and the Attorney General order that creates the weaponization fund. Nothing in the agreement itself mentions a waiver for Trump and his family of tax returns or anything else. In fact, it only purports to resolve the pending Trump lawsuit. But don't actually think that waiver document is legitimately considered part of the settlement because it's not actually mentioned in the settlement itself. It was published as a separate document a day later, signed by someone else, not signed by the Treasury Department. It is wildly inconsistent with certainly normal DOJ policy or practice in this area.
1: And does the suit before Judge Brinkema include that immunity deal for Trump and his family?
0: I don't think it does, because it is focused on the weaponization fund and the creation of that fund, how it harms this particular group of plaintiffs. I don't think they asserted any claims related to the waiver language itself.
1: And it seems like the immunity piece of this is being lost or forgotten in all the controversy over the anti-weaponization fund.
0: And it's egregiously overbroad, right? It's not just tax audit. It says any matter currently pending or that could be brought by any federal agency. Like, if some Trump grandchild has a pending parking ticket from a national park ranger, like, that is wiped out by this. I cannot imagine that they followed any proper procedures or got consent from the relevant agencies or that such a settlement could ever be justified.
1: So now another judge, a D.C. federal judge, Richard Leon, denied a request for an order blocking the fund, saying he wasn't persuaded that there was a live controversy based on the government's representations. But he also issued a warning to the Justice Department during the proceedings, quote, don't play possum with this court.
0: I don't necessarily agree with Judge Leon's decision, but I imagine the skepticism you just quoted, you know, based on experience and also just based on the somewhat bizarre posture here where the government is insisting it's moot, but has refused to put in any competent evidence to show it.

0: And yet another federal judge in Miami is taking another look at the fund after nearly three dozen retired federal judges called it a fraud on the court.
1: Yes, that's fascinating. That is the original case, right, that was brought by the Trumps against the government. The Trumps dismissed it with prejudice upon reaching a settlement agreement with the federal government. The court dismissed it. Well, I don't even know that she had an option at that point, but assumed the dismissal was valid. She was not asked to evaluate any settlement, but a group of federal judges filed, I think they filed it as an amicus motion to reopen the case because the dismissal was part of a fraud and that the court was being used in perpetrating a fraud, which we're in uncharted territory here. I'm reluctant to opine on the merits of the motion or what the court should do in the situation. But I think what the court has done in reopening the case and asking for briefing is indicative that she's very troubled.
0: There are indications that people in the Trump administration are looking for other ways to compensate these people they claim were victimized by the Biden administration. Republican Senator Lindsey Graham, in a social media post, backed the idea of pursuing payouts through the Federal Tort Claims Act. And then Stanley Woodward, the third top official at the Justice Department, responded with, quote, "We're working on it." That post was deleted. But that's another way for them to compensate these people, right?
1: Yes, that clearly appears to be their strategy, and they've done it before, right? They made giant payouts under Federal Tort Claim Act and similarly styled cases. Mike Flynn and Carter Page, I assume there are others as well. Those were just the headline ones. But people who clearly weren't entitled to any payout from the federal government under the Federal Tort Claims Act received enormous payouts. And I assume they're imagining they can do something based on individualized administrative claims by others as well. It's possible that the weaponization fund was an attempt to bypass the normal Department of Justice machinery that would have attorneys look at and opine on such claims. It didn't stop the payouts to Mike Flynn, as far as I know. So it is possible it will be a viable avenue for them for other claimants as well.
0: So you mentioned Michael Flynn and Carter Page. The Justice Department made separate $1.25 million settlements in two lawsuits they filed. Other agreements included $4 million to FBI employees who claimed political retaliation under Biden. The DOJ agreed to pay $500,000 to cover the attorney's fees for a litigation against the Biden administration for allegedly coercing social media companies. And Amy, the Justice Department decides itself whether to pay these off. There's no second opinion. There's no approval from a judge.
1: That's correct. That's how they work. And, you know, the Justice Department has had in the past a pretty robust process for evaluating those. The agency looks at them. Department of Justice looks at them as all enshrined in regulation. And if anything, they historically have been very protective of the taxpayer fisc. So even when somebody has a valid claim, frequently the Justice Department will push back against overpayments and evaluate the litigation risk. It's a pretty serious process, or has been historically. I don't know whether it's being bypassed or ignored or is just controlled by political officials at this point.
0: Thanks for joining me, Amy. That's Amy Powell, litigation director at Lawyers for Good Government. Coming up, big law with big tickets to sporting events. I'm
2: Good morning. So glad you're here.
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2: 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And this is
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2: 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And this is where my husband
3: hits the high note.
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5: 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Yeah.
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7: And I'm Ed Kalenge in the Bloomberg Newsroom. Here are some of the stories we're watching. Iran says it has closed the Strait of Hormuz for shipping transit due to what it called Israel's violation of a ceasefire. Even as Pakistan says U.S.-Iran talks were set to open in Switzerland on Sunday. The Hormuz action casts a new cloud over the talks, which are aimed at permanently ending a conflict that has thrown the Middle East into disarray. The immediate impact on vessel traffic was unclear, but even before the recent ceasefire, millions of barrels of oil were quietly escaping the waterway each day. The semi-official Tasnim News Agency reported Saturday that Iran's Joint Military Command said the closure is Iran's first step in response to Israel's continued attacks in southern Lebanon. Iran has resumed loading crude from its Karg Island export terminal. Bloomberg's Monica Ricks reports.
9: Iran wasted no time in resuming oil exports after signing an interim peace deal with the U.S. this week that lifted a U.S. Navy blockade and reopened the Strait of Hormuz. Tehran's been able to move about 20 million barrels of its crude in the last few days on tankers that were anchored at Karg Island for about 6 weeks. At least 20 more of various sizes are anchored nearby. Karg Island hosts Iran's most critical oil loading infrastructure, accounting for about 90% of its crude shipments. But it's unclear how vessel traffic will be affected now that Hormuz is closed again. Monica Ricks, Bloomberg Radio.
7: United Health Group is planning to invest $3 billion in AI over 2026 and 2027. More on this from Bloomberg's Erica Herskowitz.
10: Executives say they're seeing a return as AI automates manual processes and makes workers more efficient. United Health Group uses AI to read aloud summaries of medical charts, listen to customer calls, and schedule appointments, with many healthcare transactions still involving phone calls, faxes, and paper. The company is facing a challenge, though, to persuade a skeptical public, with a Gallup survey finding 69% of respondents had little or no trust in businesses to use AI responsibly. Erica Herskowitz, Bloomberg Radio.
7: AbbVie is nearing a deal to buy Apogee Therapeutics for almost $11 billion to bolster the drug giant's anti-inflammatory portfolio. The Financial Times reports the all-cash deal could be announced as soon as Monday and reflects a roughly 60% premium to the biotech's closing price of $90.38 on Thursday. Global news 24 hours a day and whenever you want it with Bloomberg News Now. I'm Ed Kalenge. This is Bloomberg.
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17: Election week is upon us, but how long will it take to put all the bad blood behind us? 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
2: And now, please welcome the Chase Tatum starting lineup for your New York Knicks.
3: The most envied ticket holders in New York City were those with tickets to watch the Knicks play in the NBA Finals at Madison Square Garden. Prices soared into the six figures for some seats, and so the audience was a who's who of celebrities, power players, and big law partners. Many Wall Street firms had suites for the games and an avalanche of requests from clients for tickets. In fact, this summer, New York City is playing host to several hot sporting events, leaving big law partners walking a corporate-tinged tightrope deciding which clients get those tickets. Joining me is Roy Strom, Bloomberg Law Senior Correspondent. So, Roy, the law firms were swamped with requests from clients for Knicks tickets?
4: That's right. I think big law firms were inundated with requests from clients to get into Madison Square Garden to see the New York Knicks finals game. Of course, a lot of big law firms are well known for their hospitality, bringing clients to big events, and a lot of them have suites or box seats at Madison Square Garden for the finals, which clients, of course, know, and they were all sort of rushing to get in to see the biggest sporting event in New York City in a long, long time.
3: Do the law firms have the suites year-long for every event at MSG?
4: I don't know about every event. I just don't know the way Madison Square Garden operates, if you have the suite for every event that goes there. But certainly a long list of firms had suites for the Knicks playoffs games. They included Davis Polk, Kirkland & Ellis, Proskauer Rose, Paul Weiss, Sidley Austin, Vincent & Elkins, Simpson Thatcher, Skadden. Plenty of firms had great seats for the big games.
3: I read that some seats were going for upwards of $100,000. Do you know how much the law firms pay for these suites?
4: I don't know what the suites go for, but we do know that one law firm, Gibson Dunn, and one of its clients, a private equity firm, Veritas Capital, won a charity raffle for two courtside seats sitting right near all the celebrities that everybody saw, you know, Timothy Chalamet's and the Ben Stillers of the world. And the law firm and its private equity client paid $1 million to get those seats, which was donated to a charity. So certainly a lot of money for those seats, at least.
3: So the law firms are getting all these requests for a limited amount of tickets. How do they decide which clients to give the tickets to?
4: Yeah, it's really funny because we were reporting about, you know, just the access that the firms had. And that was a question that I was really wanting to get at. You could imagine a scenario where you've got 10 tickets, but you've got 100 clients and you have to figure out, my goodness, how are we going to do this without upsetting people? And even in the reporting process, you could get the sense that the firms were very wary of having any clients feel left out. And from the partners I spoke with, they described basically two types of clients. One would be sort of asking without asking, sort of a soft pitch to get into the games. You know, the calls would be wrapping up and they'd say, hey, if you have any tickets, you know, keep me in mind. I'd love to go. And then the other group of clients were just very direct. I need seats. What do you have? You know, they were much more comfortable asking for things from their lawyer. And I think the lawyers were all navigating that. And I think the one sort of unspoken thing is they kind of know which clients expect to be asked, even without raising it. You know, the most important clients would be the ones that the law firm says, I got to get this ticket. I got to get them this ticket because it'll mean a lot to them. And they're the ones that we really need to take care of. But certainly in a big event like this, the head of the sports practice at Davis Polk told me that the client interest in the Knicks was just absolutely unprecedented. The demand significantly exceeds supply. Part of that was just because it's so rare to see everyone in New York.

0: focused on the same thing. The Knicks, I'm not in New York, but from what I gather, really brought the city together.
1: Oh, it did. Absolutely. So obviously clients are grateful to lawyers when they get these sought after tickets. Are there other benefits that lawyers see in having their clients attend these sporting events with them?
0: Yeah, it's really interesting. I spoke to a handful of partners about this. What does being at a sporting event with a client do that a client dinner or a lunch or grabbing a drink doesn't do? You know, one of them was even mentioning this sort of psychology of shoulder to shoulder conversations being much more sort of vulnerable or candid than face-to-face interactions. You know, you're sitting next to somebody, you're focusing on the same thing, but you're also engaging with the person. A partner at Simpson Thatcher, Michael Koo, the co-head of their sports group, who has plenty of experience being at these sporting events. Many of his clients are even the owners of these sporting teams. And he says that the conversations that he has with clients at these games are often just very deep. They're about their families, their children, people who are at the top of their careers, talking about whether they are satisfied in their jobs. He says it's conversations he just would never have otherwise. Something about, you know, being at these games in a setting where you're experiencing, you know, the highs and the lows of this competitive event really opens people up. People just thought it was priceless.
1: What are some of the other events that clients are clamoring for tickets to?
0: Yeah, well, what's interesting is that New York City is having just a huge sports summer. We had the Knicks games, obviously. This week, there's the U.S. Open at Shinnecock Hills out in the Hamptons. Golf in New York is popular for the corporate crowd, the big law crowd included, because it's scheduled in advance. It's a week-long event, and there's plenty of space on the golf course to, you know, have tents, have people enjoy an entire day and kind of go out and mingle. So golf is a popular one, or at least it will be this week with the U.S. Open. There's the U.S. Open tennis, which of course is in New York every year. Then there's the World Cup. And the lawyers told me that the World Cup final, which will be played at what football fans know as MetLife Stadium, where the Giants and the Jets play next month. The lawyers told me that's the hardest ticket to get, in part because it's really only one entity that has tickets, which is FIFA, the governing body of the sport that puts on the World Cup tournament. Whereas other events, big lists of people have tickets, like the firms themselves have tickets and are giving them out.
1: So is it that the tickets to the World Cup finals are the most expensive or they're the hardest to get? I mean, harder to get than a ticket to the NBA finals at MSG was?
0: What I was told is that the FIFA ticket is harder to get. The World Cup final game is

0: teams then distribute those tickets. Some advertisers likely get tickets. So there's like a myriad group of people or entities that are giving out tickets. It seems like for the World Cup final, it's just a much stronger grip that FIFA wields on the tickets. And so they're harder to get. But apart from that, it sounded like sporting events are branching out. One firm was planning an F1 event in Miami. And so it seems like sports, they're kind of the last thing in culture, or one of the remaining things in culture that spans across all kinds of demographic groups that we participate in collectively, that people know about. You know, so much of entertainment, I think, is split up now. Nobody watches the same TV shows the way they did decades ago. Sports are still sort of the one common denominator for culture that even the law firms are realizing getting their clients out to these events can be, you know, worth the price.
1: And are the law firms staging events at the events, or is it just they're giving clients the tickets?
0: It's certainly more than the tickets. They are planning corporate hospitality events around these big sporting games, and they plan dinners around them. They get people out there. They spend the day there. They'll have tents or things at a golf outing, for instance. The other two good examples was the NFL's Super Bowl and the NBA's All-Star Game. Those are sort of two marquee events that everybody knows what city they're going to be in every year. They last for a week or close to a week. And so you have the opportunity to bring clients to these cities to have dinners, have other events, and stay in touch for longer than just the duration of a sports game.
2: This is all tax deductible, too, for the law firms, right? It's a business expense.
0: I suppose that probably be true. We didn't dive into that part of it in our reporting, but it sounds right.
1: I'm assuming that. We were talking about World Cup finals tickets being the hardest to get, but there are tickets that some lawyers and law firms can't get at all, no matter how much they're willing to pay. Lawyers who are suing Madison Square Garden Entertainment are barred from attending any event at Madison Square Garden because of a ban by owner James Dolan. Tell us about that.
0: That's correct. MSG Sports, which is, of course, owned by the Knicks owner James Dolan, has a policy that forbids attorneys adverse to the companies from going to the venues. Supposedly, the companies use facial recognition technology and their own in-house counsel to enforce the bans. I think ESPN reported last year that this attorney exclusion list runs more than 1,000 lawyers at 90 law firms since it came into being in 2022. I think one of the more prominent attorneys who's found himself on that list is John Morgan, the personal injury lawyer behind the Morgan & Morgan firm, which people have probably seen. John Morgan, in a statement to us during our reporting, was really not kind to James Dolan and said he, of course, wouldn't be at the game, but he did wish Knicks fans the best of luck. So he was at least gracious toward the fans.
1: And surprisingly, at least surprising to me, a New York appeals court ruled that Dolan can ban these lawyers. I'm going to have to read that decision to find out how the court came to that conclusion when the lower court had issued an injunction against the ban. Big law and big tickets. It was such an interesting conversation. Thanks so much, Roy. That's Bloomberg Law senior correspondent Roy Strom. And that's it for this edition of the Bloomberg Law Show. 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I'm June Grosso. 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
6: 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Inflation is no fun.

0: no matter how old you are.
1: 9 quid for two.
2: Yeah, 9 quid. That is going to get nowhere.
0: Remember the viral video of those English girls griping about the prices at their ice cream van? That was 2 years ago, and it's only gotten worse.
3: The average cost of an ice cream cone has gone from around like $4 or $5 a scoop back in 2019 to more like $6 a scoop.
0: Bloomberg Businessweek Stacey Vanek-Smith says it's almost to the point that ice cream's a mini luxury item. And food writer Dina Shanker says some brands like Van Leeuwen in New York and Jenny's Splendid Ice Creams are leaning in.
4: They're very committed to using like the best cocoa powder and the best buttermilk fat or what, you know, whatever it is.
0: And Vanek-Smith says many consumers are still willing to scream for top shelf ice cream.
3: So many things are getting out of reach that people want a luxury they can afford.
0: Nathan Hager, Bloomberg Radio.
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22: With the Bloomberg Business of Sports Report, I'm Charlie Pellett. A Senate committee has approved a bill to regulate college athletics. The Protect College Sports Act was passed by the Senate Commerce, Science, and Transportation Committee on a 19-9 vote. The PCSA would grant athletes rights to make money off of their name, image, and likeness, extend revenue-sharing requirements for colleges, and mandate that schools cover athletes' medical costs. Olympic figure skating champion Alyssa Liu and world champion Ilya

0: Kalanen are set to make their returns to top-level competition at Skate America next season. The International Skating Union has published lineups for the new season's Grand Prix events, listing Skate America in Everett, Washington on November 13th through the 15th. And the boating supply retailer West Marine says it's closing 59 stores in 23 states. And that's the Bloomberg Business of Sports report. I'm Charlie Pellant.
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2: On the latest edition of the Bloomberg Intelligence podcast, we speak with our senior defense analyst, Wayne Sanders, about the next steps for a U.S.-Iran peace deal.
3: The fact that the Iranian president is involved in this, and we have not seen any backlash yet from IRGC or anyone else, meaning that the four-headed hydra from Iran that you have to get all in place at the same time to be able to move forward with an agreement, we're actually seeing some of that movement. So now as you start to see some movement in the Straits, and you're actually, I think at this point in time, it also allows for the military, as they start moving back from some of the blockade positioning that they're in, they can move into a zone defense while still being able to very quickly maneuver back if they had to. I see the next 60 days as being obviously very critical. Israel is going to pressure the U.S. as hard as they possibly can, especially when it comes to the nuclear enrichment program. President Trump originally said no escalation in enrichment, and he backed off a little bit about that in the MOA, where he's now talking about low-grade enrichment. So think 3 to 20%, which is normally used in that civilian power production perspective. And you need 90% high-grade enriched uranium for nuclear weapons. So there's a very large gap. At this point in time, Israel doesn't look at it that way. Israel looks at any type of enrichment is going to be used towards a military-grade program and therefore shouldn't even be started.
4: I guess over the next 60 days, Wayne, the U.S. and Iran will try to agree on restrictions on Tehran's nuclear program. What should expectations be here?
3: It's going to be rough, honestly. I don't know whether or not they can even do this in 60 days. I think that you may end up seeing an extension beyond that 60-day agreement if going towards that, because they are so hardline on both sides.
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0: This is Wall Street Week. I'm David Westin, bringing you stories of capitalism. The data center frenzy is in full bloom, but the neighbors are restless. Is there a way for the rest of us to get the benefits from AI without compromising the interests of those who will be living next door? Plus, earlier we brought you the story of the brain drain from New Zealand. People and talent are flowing the other way for Poland. It's one of the fastest growing economies around, driven in part by the best and brightest returning home. And we use it for everything from military equipment to packaged goods. Aluminum is ubiquitous, and now it's caught in between Trump tariffs and a war in Iran. But we start with the drama that is politics in the United Kingdom, as the fifth prime minister in 8 years is fighting to avoid yet another turnover at number 10. And the markets are keeping score. This is a story about trying to have it both ways. Since he first became president, Donald Trump has sought to protect the U.S. aluminum industry through tariffs. But the war in Iran may be taking us in a very different direction. Our colleague Christian Friedland tells us a story of a key metal that is caught in the middle.
1: Aluminum foil keeps foods from drying out while sealing in all their natural flavor.
2: When you think about aluminum, the first thing that comes to mind might be tinfoil or soda cans, but it's also an essential component of cars, planes, and machinery. It's the world's most abundant metal, but even that hasn't kept aluminum safe from the fallout of war.
3: The supply is now depleted by about half of the metal that used to be shipped from the Middle East, because there's been some damage and there's been some curtailments to avoid further damage.
2: So Jean Simard is the president and CEO of the Aluminum Association of Canada.
3: It's a very significant situation for the aluminium sector worldwide, because the Middle East produces 20% of all the aluminium outside China. And it ships to Asia, but mostly to the U.S. and to Europe.
2: Of the top aluminum-producing countries in the world, two are in the Middle East. And Simard says the impact of the war in Iran

0: could be long-lasting.
1: Starting at the beginning of the crisis, the first curtailment happened in Qatar because of an energy supply situation, and then damage was done in Bahrain, and then to the Altawila smelters in the Emirates. This is very significant because it will take a long time to bring it back. Smelters are very highly impacted by energy. And to restart a smelter, you have to do, like, if there's a supply problem with electricity for your house, you have to unplug everything and then replug one at a time. So they can only start back 2 cells a day out of hundreds and hundreds of cells.
0: Production is just one part of the aluminum supply chain facing disruption. Distribution is another. Like so many of the world's exports, aluminum needs to be shipped. Often a long way, and shipments are snarled by the blockade of the Strait of Hormuz.
1: The problem is what's in front of us. The last ship to leave the Middle East just before the beginning of the crisis has made it to the U.S. There's no other ship on its way. It took 60 days to get there. So the full shock is ahead of us. I'm not too sure that all downstream transformers, processors, mom and pop shops that use aluminum are fully aware of what's ahead of them.
0: In the first 2 weeks of the war, the price of aluminum on the London Metal Exchange saw double-digit gains, shooting to record highs. But while the war added to rising prices around the world, some of the fallout in the U.S. is self-inflicted. Last year, President Trump hiked tariffs on imports of aluminum to 50%, with the intention of stimulating domestic production. As of 2025, the U.S. was dependent on imports to meet some 60% of internal aluminum consumption. And that was something that the Trump administration didn't like.
2: The U.S. is a short market on primary aluminum, so the U.S. need to import a lot of primary aluminum to fill demand. So to attract that metal, then U.S. Consumers or manufacturing using aluminum in effect had to pay the duty on aluminum into the U.S. market.
0: Trond Olaf Christoffersen is the CFO of Norsk Hydro, a publicly traded aluminum producer based in Norway. The company is also in the unique position of having a production facility in Qatar.
2: Our joint venture in Qatar, Qatalum, has been impacted by the war and is currently operating around 60% production capacity because of the situation. And we continue to operate around that level. It is a challenging situation with the raw material access and also to get metal out from the region. But we are continuing to operate at that production level.
0: And so is the U.S. now facing more of an aluminum crisis than other parts of the world?
2: Well, the supply situation, I think, is, or the situation in Middle East impacts the supply situation in all markets. Physically, when it comes to supply, I think the Asian markets is worse impacted because quite a lot of the metal from the Middle East is normally sold in Asia, around 2.5 million tons. But the price impact is global.
0: This isn't the first time the United States has imposed tariffs on Canadian aluminum. In 2018, when I was foreign minister, the trade spat between our two countries ended with the U.S. backing down. And although the U.S. is facing higher aluminum prices today, Samard says that's not a direct effect of the war in Iran. That's because the vast majority of aluminum the United States imports comes from Canada.
1: When the tariffs, the 50% tariff were implemented, it created a price shock in the market for exporters into the U.S., as Canada is one of them. And basically the reaction was to divert shipments to another market, which covered the full logistical costs and the whole net back that would differentiate this destination from the U.S. One thing is sure, if you want to get all the available supply from Canada, you have, as a policymaker in the U.S., to do a carve-out for Canada within the global tariff situation right now. If that doesn't happen, Canada will go where the market is.
0: Among the industries that are most affected by higher aluminum prices are packaging and transportation, from trains and trucks to mopeds and bikes. And that's where Brendan Moore comes in.
3: Fundamentally, aluminum is one of the primary materials used on a bicycle. The reason is it's very light,

0: very strong, reasonably priced. You know, it's not a super exotic metal.
1: Moore's company, Wolftooth Components, makes premium bike parts that are shipped all over the world. His manufacturing plant in the suburbs of Minneapolis is about 7,000 miles from the Strait of Hormuz, but he's still feeling the consequences of the war in Iran.
0: We're a small company like us. We're not Boeing, so we don't get to say, Kaiser, send us 10 truckloads of aluminum. We buy our aluminum through suppliers locally, and those suppliers will source that from various suppliers around the world. We don't get a lot of choice in where our aluminum comes from, but I can tell you that it's shifted. And we do have a preference for U.S. aluminum.
1: Eventually, the only solution for a manufacturer like Moore might be to raise prices. But he says it's not so simple.
0: In consumer goods, I would say it's not like when you go to the restaurant and there's like lobster pricing and it's like market rate. That's not how consumer goods work. And when prices of aluminum or raw material go in, we can't necessarily just like raise our prices right away. Raising prices, remember, does three really bad things. One, it upsets your customers. Two, it puts you at a disadvantage to your competition. And three, it's actually a lot of work. And so when aluminum goes up, effectively, initially, we just eat it. Just comes right out of our bottom line.
1: Moore has seen peaks and valleys in the price of aluminum before, but he says this time is different.
0: If you look, there was COVID, which aluminum prices started going up, but then actually the biggest peak was right when the Russian war started, just went crazy high, and then tariffs came in, and then the Strait of Hormuz was closed. But the biggest thing people aren't talking about, and you're seeing this broadly across commodities, is the AI build-out is actually one of the big impacts for aluminum prices going up right now. Those data centers that we all hear so much about, they use a ton of raw material, and a lot of it's aluminum. And so kind of we're seeing like a triple whammy now, if you will.
1: Smaller manufacturers like Wolftooth Components not only have to contend with higher prices for the metal they need, but also have to compete against bigger, more powerful players that also use aluminum. The squeeze could eventually raise prices across the board for consumers, triggering another bout of inflation.
0: There's really no viable alternative to aluminum in our case. And you'd hear the same thing if you asked Boeing. Like, they're still going to use tons of aluminum in the airplanes, no matter what the price is. And the price of those airplanes will just go up. Same with our bicycle parts.
1: As the war drags on, so does the timeline for prices to stabilize. Back in Norway, Christofferson says the outlook is far from certain.
2: So in the aluminum market, I think we see a bit the same situation as you see in the energy markets, where you have quite high prices in the front end, meaning metals to be delivered in the coming month. But then you have a declining price, a backwardation situation in the market with lower prices falling down to $3,000 per ton a couple of years out in time.
3: So it will take anywhere between 12 to 18 months for the Middle East supply that's been affected to come back into the market. And then you need 60 days to ship to North America that you add to this. So we're heading for a supply shock as we move through the summer period. And this will last most likely for about a year and a half, until this supply starts to make its way back into the market.
1: For business owners like Brendan Moore, the effects of domestic and foreign policy have become an unavoidable hazard of the job.
0: We control the processing, we control our efficiency, we control our yields. So we have to just focus on those. So I think near term, we're going to be able to mitigate most of the aluminum prices. Longer term, if it stays this high, there has to be some sort of increase. But a consumer, if aluminum goes up 20% again this year, our prices of our products aren't going to go up 20%. They're going to go up like 3 or 5%. And I like Boeing. I'm not trying to poo-poo them at all. But like, we don't have the negotiating power that, say, they have or an automaker has. And when these prices change or tariffs change, I see that almost the same day. I mean, not joking sometimes. Well, I didn't start this small business because I wanted to learn about tariffs or deal with massive supply chain issues or deal with geopolitics. Those are, in fact, some of my least favorite things. Bicycles are way more fun than that stuff.
1: With all the back and forth of tariffs and wars, it's hard to see how U.S. policy at the moment is helping American manufacturers or American consumers. And this is one problem that the marketplace can't fix on its own.
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0: I thought I was going to be stuck there. 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
4: This is a story about going home again. The narrative of Europe in recent years has too often been about lack of growth, but there are exceptions. It turns out that Poland is one of the world's fastest growing economies. And although it's now attracting its best and brightest to come home to build their businesses, tough challenges still lie ahead. Born and raised in Warsaw, Aleksandra Pedraszewska followed a well-trodden path for young, ambitious Poles and went abroad.
5: I wanted to study abroad, and I started looking around, and my objective was getting the best education that I can get. So I left in 2013 to study at Cambridge. I didn't really make a choice after studies about which country I want to live in. It was very much driven by the opportunities, what could I do in different countries. And for me, it was natural to stay in the UK.
4: But that was then. Now the well-trodden path is heading in the other direction. Poland is booming. Its economy topped $1 trillion last year, and this year it will be invited to the G20 summit. And its count of citizens living abroad, a figure that was steadily climbing after it joined the EU in 2004, peaked in 2017 and has been dropping ever since, although Poland's National Statistics Agency adjusted its methodology in 2022. Among those returning is Pedraszewska.
5: I think a lot has changed, and especially for people like me with the backgrounds like I had, I wanted to work on the edge of new technologies. I really wanted to be exposed to the best R&D, the best teams that are building effectively the future of what the technology sector is. I don't think that these opportunities were as obvious 10 years ago and as available as they are now.
6: Actually, our performance started in 1989.
4: Andrzej Domański is Poland's Minister of Finance and Economy.
6: And 1989, we had GDP of $67 billion. Last year, GDP of Poland reached $1 trillion. There was only one country in that period that had higher pace of growth, and it was China.
4: What were the things that drove that performance over that long period of time?
6: Well, first of all, the reforms of the early 90s, strong institutions that were established here at that time. Of course, the entrepreneurship spirit of Polish people who helped in this process. And of course, with no doubt, joining European Union in 2004. And so, frankly, we are often asked what is the most important sector or most important company of Polish economy. And it's very difficult to say. And I perceive it as a strength of Poland because we are really well diversified. Polish economy is well integrated with other European Union economies. We are well integrated with global value chains. At the same time, we are quite important market of 37 million people, so we have strong domestic markets. So there are many engines of Polish GDP growth.
4: Drivers of Poland's economic growth include a range of services as well as manufacturing. More recently, the Russian invasion of Ukraine has led to a sharp uptick in defense spending, projected to account for almost 5% of GDP in 2025, the highest in the EU. Its digital industry is also growing fast. McKinsey estimates the current $44 billion sector will grow to $123 billion in 2030, accounting for 9% of GDP. That's Pedraszewska's domain. She co-founded VividQ, a British company developing holographic display technology in 2017. But on her return to Poland, she started Vastpoint, a venture capital firm focused on tech startups.

0: in Central and Eastern Europe.
1: The startup scene is very vibrant, and when I think about this word, I think it really represents what's currently going on. I think that this ambition and this certainty that whatever is being built from here or by Polish teams has this potential of becoming a global solution.
0: Yet for all the optimism around Poland, there are some warning signs ahead. Maciej Albanowski is an economist at the Institute for Structural Research in Warsaw.
2: The main short-term challenge for Poland is to consolidate public finances. Although public debt is still at moderate level of around 60% of GDP and public debt is safe in Poland, we are running large deficits. Last year it was around 7% of GDP. So it is clearly not sustainable over the longer term, and we need to come up with a way to rationalize public spending, probably raise some taxes, and probably we need to face the fact that elevated military spending requires some tax hikes. We don't want to start consolidating our public finances when we are under external pressure, because then it's more painful.
3: We spend close to 5% of our GDP on defense. This is close to 50 billion euro per year. So, of course, we run high deficit. We take some steps to lower it gradually. We believe that we are not in the position to cut spendings on defense.
0: Another challenge lies in demographics for Poland, as in much of the Western world.
2: By 2050, our labor force will shrink by about 20%. So this is one large factor. Secondly, the average age of an employee is increasing, and it also matters for the productivity. While older workers can certainly work with modern technologies, they may need some more support than younger workers. So we need to invest more in policies that allow upskilling, reskilling, adjusting skills to these new technologies. And currently, we are not doing much in this direction.
0: How do you address that economically?
3: So we are running many programs that are supporting Polish families with some additional income. We have also started in vitro program. Already 13,000 children were born thanks to this program in Poland. And I want to say personally that we are really proud that after 8 years of very right-wing government that stopped this program, our government reintroduced it. And we already have, as I said, 13,000 young Polish people because of that. But it's not enough. We need to create new incentives for people to be more willing to work, and our government is doing that.
0: Foreign investment is both an opportunity and a challenge for Poland. Many foreign investors have become more confident in the sustainability of the Poland story. But Domanski says the war in Ukraine has made some wary.
3: We see that some investors, especially from non-European investors, are a little more reluctant to invest in especially eastern parts of Poland recently. That being said, Poland will be the biggest, of course, apart from Ukraine, beneficiary of peace in Ukraine. So we want just and lasting peace for Ukraine. First of all, of course, we need to end this brutal Russian aggression. It would be also very good for Polish economy. Foreign direct investments were absolutely crucial in building strength of Polish economy. And this is it is a matter of facts, it's not an opinion, because of the investments from other European countries, of course, U.S. Investors. Right now, we see more and more interest from Asian investors investing in Poland.
2: We certainly need to invest more in research and development. We need to invest in our academic sector. We also need to rethink our educational policies. both

0: aimed at children and at adults, because this is what more successful Western economies are doing. And in Poland, so far, we relied much on competitive labor supply, on cheap labor costs. But if we want to reach higher level of wages, if we want to converge to not to 50% of German wages, but to 80 or 90%, we certainly need to invest more in education, in research and development, and in other pro-growth policies. We are quite satisfied with our present growth trajectory, so we may not be well motivated to invest in research and development, to invest in new educational policies, because so far it's good. But in future, current growth model of Polish economy may not be sufficient.
1: As they say, getting to the top is one thing, staying there is another. Poland's growth is a success story, but its next test will be sustaining it.
2: A lot of the success of Poland so far has been, unfortunately, playing catch up. I think once you join, you know, 20 biggest economies in the world, or 20 economies with the biggest GDP per capita, it really becomes about what is the limit of your growth and where do you need to seek it if playing catch up is not going to work out that well anymore.
1: But in the end, for Poland, as it is for many countries, the key is making sure that the best of the brightest can go home again and stay there.
2: I could have stayed in London, raised a fund there. I could have thought about maybe moving to the US and effectively starting over. But I decided to take a step, which I don't think is a step back, but step into something entirely new, but just in the place which I used to call home when I was a child. So it feels really special to be able to do that. It feels also really special because I don't feel like I have to give up on anything.
1: Coming up, it's not just oil and fertilizer. Aluminum is another victim of the Iran war, which is making President Trump's plans to strengthen the U.S. industry that much harder.
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13: This is a Bloomberg Money Minute. Tomatoes are a summer staple, whether it's part of a backyard barbecue or in salads, but prices are way up.
14: So we saw U.S. tomato prices rise by about 40% between January and April, the biggest three-month increase for U.S. tomato prices since 2006.
13: Emma Court wrote the story for Bloomberg News, and she says if you're looking for a primary culprit, blame the weather.
14: A lot of different factors at play, but ultimately extreme weather playing a pretty big role in sort of carving out the harvest and leading to less supply, you know, higher prices.
13: Raising the question of when might we see some relief?
14: The experts I've spoken with don't expect, unfortunately, tomato prices to recover to the levels that they had been before. You're going to have better tomato supply, but not enough to make up for all of these sort of disruptions.
13: And it's not just tomatoes. Coffee and beef are also higher, and economists are warning that as global warming intensifies, food price shocks will become more common. I'm Charlie Pellett, Bloomberg Radio.
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20: We've not seen any change in business travel. If anything, it's an acceleration in March versus February. So businesses are out traveling themselves, trying to generate the revenue they need for the higher cost environment.
19: Southwest Airlines COO Andrew Watterson says business travel is really strong and demand has held up despite higher costs from the impact of the war in Iran. He spoke with Bloomberg on the sidelines of the IATA conference in Brazil, where he explained what's driving demand for business travel.
20: Corporate profits really drive business travel, and corporate profits has held up well, and job growth is also strong, and that drives leisure travel. So the fundamentals of demand generation are strong.
19: There had been speculation that businesses would pull back on first class and business class travel because of surging jet fuel prices. Airlines raised base fares and increased baggage fees. But Watterson says he still hasn't seen a dip in travel. Rather, he says business travel has come back strong from a year ago when there was more uncertainty because of tariffs. Amy Morris, Bloomberg Radio.
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13: This is a story about trying to have it both ways. Since he first became president, Donald Trump has sought to protect the U.S. aluminum industry through tariffs. But the war in Iran may be taking us in a very different direction. Our colleague Christian Freeland tells us a story of a key metal that is caught in the middle.
14: Aluminum foil keeps foods from drying out while sealing in all their natural flavor.
15: When you think about aluminum, the first thing that comes to mind might be tinfoil or soda cans, but it's also an essential component of cars, planes, and machinery. It's the world's most abundant metal, but even that hasn't kept aluminum safe from the fallout of war.
16: The supply is now depleted by about half of the metal that used to be shipped from the Middle East, because there's been some damage and there's been some curtailments to avoid further damage.
15: So Jean Simard is the president and CEO of the Aluminum Association of Canada.
16: It's a very significant situation for the aluminium sector worldwide, because the Middle East produces 20% of all the aluminium outside China, and it ships to Asia, but mostly to the U.S. and to Europe.
15: Of the top aluminum-producing countries in the world, two are in the Middle East, and Simard says the impact of the war in Iran could be long-lasting.
16: Starting at the beginning of the crisis, the first curtailment happened in Qatar because of an energy supply situation, and then damage was done in Bahrain, and then to the Altawila smelters in the Emirates. This is very significant because it will take a long time to bring it back. Smelters are very highly impacted by energy And to restart a smelter, you have to do like, if there's a supply problem with electricity for your house, you have to unplug everything and then replug one at a time. So they can only start back 2 cells a day out of hundreds and hundreds of cells.
15: Production is just one part of the aluminum supply chain facing disruption. Distribution is another. Like so many of the world's exports, aluminum needs to be shipped, often a long way. And shipments are snarled by the blockade of the Strait of Hormuz.
16: The problem is what's in front of us. The last ship to leave the Middle East just before the beginning of the crisis has made it to the U.S. There's no other ship on its way. It took 60 days to get there. So the full shock is ahead of us. I'm not too sure that all downstream transformers, processors, mom and pop shops that use aluminum are fully aware of what's ahead of them.
15: In the first 2 weeks of the war, the price of aluminum on the London Metal Exchange saw double-digit gains, shooting to record highs. But while the war added to rising prices around the world, some of the fallout in the U.S. is self-inflicted. Last year, President Trump hiked tariffs on imports of aluminum to 50%, with the intention of stimulating domestic production. As of 2025, the U.S. was dependent on imports to meet some 60% of internal aluminum consumption. And that was something that the Trump administration didn't like.
17: The U.S. is a short market on primary aluminium, so the U.S. need to import a lot of primary aluminium to fill demand. So to attract that metal, then U.S. Consumers or manufacturers using aluminium in effect have to pay the duty on aluminium into the U.S. market.
15: Trond Olaf Christofferson is the CFO of Norsk Hydro, a publicly traded aluminum producer based in Norway. The company is also in the unique position of having a production facility in Qatar.
17: Our joint venture in Qatar, Qatalum, has been impacted by the war and is currently operating around 60% production capacity because of the situation. And we continue to operate around that level. It is a challenging situation with the raw material access and also to get metal out from the region. But we are continuing to operate at that production level.
15: And so is the U.S. now facing more of an aluminum crisis than other parts of the world?
17: Well, the supply situation, I think, is, or the situation in the Middle East impacts the supply situation in all markets. Physically, when it comes to supply, I think the Asian market is worse impacted because quite a lot of the metal from the Middle East is normally sold in Asia, around 2.5 million tons. But the price impact is global.
15: This isn't the first time the United States has imposed tariffs on Canadian aluminum. In 2018, when I was foreign minister, the trade spat between our two countries ended with the U.S. backing down. And although the U.S. is facing higher aluminum prices today, Samard says that's not a direct effect of the war in Iran. That's because the vast majority of aluminum the United States imports comes from Canada.
16: When the tariffs, the 50% tariff were implemented, it created a price shock in the market for exporters into the U.S., as Canada is one of them. And basically the reaction was to divert shipments to another market, which covered the full logistical costs and the whole net back that would differentiate this destination from the U.S. One thing is sure, if you want to get all the available supply from Canada, you have, as a policymaker in the U.S., to do a carve-out for Canada within the global tariff situation right now. If that doesn't happen, Canada will go where the market is.
15: Among the industries that are most affected by higher aluminum prices are packaging and transportation, from trains and trucks to mopeds and bikes. And that's where Brendan Moore comes in.
18: Fundamentally, aluminum is one of the primary materials used on a bicycle. The reason is it's very light, very strong, reasonably priced. You know, it's not a super exotic metal.
15: Moore's company, Wolftooth Components, makes premium bike parts that are shipped all over the world. His manufacturing plant in the suburbs of Minneapolis is about 7,000 miles from the Strait of Hormuz, but he's still feeling the consequences of the war in Iran.
18: We're a small company like us. We're not Boeing, so we don't get to say, Kaiser, send us 10 truckloads of aluminum. We buy our aluminum through suppliers locally, and those suppliers will

0: does three really bad things. One, it upsets your customers. Two, it puts you at a disadvantage to your competition. And three, it's actually a lot of work. And so when aluminum goes up, effectively, initially, we just eat it. It just comes right out of our bottom line.
1: Moore has seen peaks and valleys in the price of aluminum before, but he says this time is different.
0: If you look, there was COVID, which aluminum prices started going up, but then actually the biggest peak was right when the Russian war started, just went crazy high, and then tariffs came in, and then the Strait of Hormuz was closed. But the biggest thing people aren't talking about, and you're seeing this broadly across commodities, is the AI build-out is actually one of the big impacts for aluminum prices going up right now. Those data centers that we all hear so much about, they use a ton of raw material, and a lot of it's aluminum. And so kind of we're seeing like a triple whammy now, if you will.
1: Smaller manufacturers like Wolf Tooth Components not only have to contend with higher prices for the metal they need, but also have to compete against bigger, more powerful players that also use aluminum. The squeeze could eventually raise prices across the board for consumers, triggering another bout of inflation.
0: There's really no viable alternative to aluminum in our case. And you'd hear the same thing if you asked Boeing. Like, they're still going to use tons of aluminum in the airplanes, no matter what the price is. And the price of those airplanes will just go up. Same with our bicycle parts.
1: As the war drags on, so does the timeline for prices to stabilize. Back in Norway, Christofferson says the outlook is far from certain.
2: So in the aluminum market, I think we see a bit the same situation as you see in the energy markets, where you have quite high prices in the front end, meaning metals to be delivered in the coming month. But then you have a declining price, a backwardation situation in the market with lower prices falling down to $3,000 per ton a couple of years out in time.
3: So it will take anywhere between 12 to 18 months for the Middle East supply that's been affected to come back into the market. And then you need 60 days to ship to North America that you add to this. So we're heading for a supply shock as we move through the summer period. And this will last most likely for about a year and a half, until this supply starts to make its way back into the market.
1: For business owners like Brendan Moore, the effects of domestic and foreign policy have become an unavoidable hazard of the job.
0: We control the processing, we control our efficiency, we control our yields. So we have to just focus on those. I think near term, we're going to be able to mitigate most of the aluminum prices. Longer term, if it stays this high, there has to be some sort of increase. But a consumer, if aluminum goes up 20% again this year, our prices of our products aren't going to go up 20%. They're going to go up like 3 or 5%. And I like Boeing. I'm not trying to poo-poo them at all, but like, we don't have the negotiating power that, say, they have or an automaker has. And when these prices change or tariffs change, I see that almost the same day. I mean, not joking sometimes. Well, I didn't start this small business because I wanted to learn about tariffs or deal with massive supply chain issues or deal with geopolitics. Those are, in fact, some of my least favorite things. Bicycles are way more fun than that stuff.
1: With all the back and forth of tariffs and wars, it's hard to see how U.S. policy at the moment is helping American manufacturers or American consumers. And this is one problem that the marketplace can't fix on its own.
4: That does it for this edition of Bloomberg Wall Street Week. I'm David Westin. Stay with us. 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
8: This is a Bloomberg Money Minute. Rapper and actor Ice Cube's 3-on-3 Basketball League is on its way to becoming a publicly traded company. Big Three has entered into an agreement with a special purpose acquisition company to take the league public. Ice Cube says this will give fans a new way to benefit from its success.
9: As a fan or as a person who loves basketball, you know, it's hard to be a part of it. You can bet, you can watch, you can buy merchandise, but you have no chance to be part of the upside. For us to be the first league to step out there and offer this is right up our alley. We said we was changing the game, and we're still doing it.
8: Big three.

0: owns the franchises in Boston, Chicago, Dallas, and the D.C. area. The remaining four in Los Angeles, Miami, Detroit, and Houston are owned by independent investors. Is Ice Cube ready for those company earnings calls?
1: Trust me, you know, they're no harder than dealing with our team owners. So
0: the ninth season kicked off this weekend. Courtney Donahoe, Bloomberg Radio.
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20: We're very excited about Daily Provisions. 12 cafes today. 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

0: Spoke with former Fed economist Claudia Sahm about Fed Chair Kevin Warsh's first decision.
1: It was different. There were, you know, certainly several changes afoot. It was a bit low substance in terms of, I mean, very affirming in the statement. This committee will deliver price stability. That is a message everybody wants to hear. That's a reality everybody wants to see. But we didn't get a lot of information on, well, how? How do you expect to do that? Now, I know it's the first press conference, first Fed meeting as the chair. And so, you know, we should measure our expectations. But there was a lot to process. There's a lot of moving pieces here in terms of kind of changing the leadership and not, you know, we'll see how they deliver.
2: Okay, he didn't say much about how it will happen, but he did promise a lot of task forces. He's going to look at a lot of practices that the Fed uses. He's going to take a look at the balance sheet. So there might be changes and more information maybe later in the year.
1: That's true. And I do welcome the idea of how it sounded like the task forces that Kevin Warsh is assembling will have outside perspective. So it's not just going to be inside Fed officials, Fed staff, though it will include some Fed staff, he said. You know, so it's good to bring in outside perspectives. It was wide ranging, 5 task force. I mean, this is a big lift. What I found maybe a little puzzling was, oh, well, their work will be done by December. And I mean, these are big questions, like first principles, what causes inflation and these are really deep questions that each of the 5 task force are asking.
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5: 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Today, I'm speaking with Meredith Whitaker, president of the Signal Foundation.
6: We can't live a full, dignified life with the ability to question authority, to test ideas, to blow off steam if we don't have private communication. You can't do military strategy. You can't do human rights work. You can't do journalism. Full stop.
5: Meredith Whitaker, tech boss and defender of privacy.
7: I got the impression that by the end of your time at Google, you were kind of a thorn in management's side.
6: It wasn't Meredith versus Google. There is a groundswell of sentiment within tech now that is concerned with the fundamental question, how do we make sure that we are collectively governing this powerful technology so that those who would do harm with it aren't those who are in control?
5: From Bloomberg Weekend, this is the Michelle Hussein Show. I'm Michelle Hussein. Whether it's social media bans, AI and military strikes, the destruction of jobs, debates about tech in our lives are all around us every day. I'm old enough to remember the 90s and the emergence of what today we call big tech. Back then, the companies were perceived as benign. They were full of important and exciting features that would connect us to people around the world, and they were pretty much free to use. Today, the story is much more complex. But even so, how many of us really think hard enough about our choices in tech, the products we use, and what the companies get out of us? Well, this conversation is with Meredith Whitaker, a tech boss who is different from her peers, partly because her product, the messaging app Signal, is non-profit. And also, it has a deep and, she says, unshakable promise to barely even collect our data, let alone sell it. If you're not a Signal user, but you know you've heard about it somewhere, it's probably because of the moment last year when the then US National Security Advisor added a journalist to what should have been a classified group chat about military action in Yemen. It became known, of course, as Signalgate. So that's some of the background. But as Meredith Whittaker came into the studio, there was a live issue in the UK.

0: the government's plans to make it impossible for under 18s to take or share nude images on their phones. As you'll hear, she's got views on that, both the principle and whether the idea is even workable. But I had questions too on whether everyone has a right to be private. What about crime, abuse, terrorism? Ultimately, I hope you find this as compelling as I did. Meredith Whittaker is able to see the ironies in her world, to spot the moments of humour even, and at the same time, make us think. Obviously, I think some people listening to this might be pretty new to Signal, but I think anything that you can say to let us into your world and to tell us about you as well as what you do, I think cool. would be great.
1: Yeah, I'll do my best. Signal's a bit more interesting than I am, but we'll see.
0: Meredith, I guess I would just love to start by asking about your own journey towards what you do now. Because you worked in big tech at Google for more than a decade, was there a moment in that period where you really started to think differently about privacy and data, a moment you can identify that's kind of critical in the development of your story?
1: I have considered that question. Is there a point where I tripped over something or a revelation happened? You know, Athena was birthed from the forehead of Zeus and suddenly there's insight. I don't think it was a moment. I come out of a non-traditional background for somebody working in the tech industry. I studied literature. I studied rhetoric. I was always an arts kid. And that's still where I, as a human being, really live. I love it. And so I was, I think, calibrated to perhaps ask different questions or just, you know, pursue different inquiries. But I think it was over time beginning to understand Google's business models, the political economic forces that were animating the company. After coming in as, you say, a novice, I did not pursue computer science in school. I was not interested in tech. I did not get, you know, a Commodore 64 when I was a kid and everything took off from there and I loved computers, right? Which, you know, the classic origin story. And so I had to ask really, really fundamental questions.
0: Yeah.
1: Like, what is a server?
0: Well, would I be right in thinking of you as a bit of a contrarian or maybe a rebel? I know that there was a key moment in your time at Google where you organized colleagues against a Pentagon contract that you realized was being signed.
1: I wouldn't adopt those terms myself. You know, I am somebody who thinks it's really important to maintain the dignity of my analysis. Like, if something is true, if there is empirical evidence supporting a conclusion, if we can look at the map and clearly see that there's a problem on the road ahead, then I am not somebody who's going to go along to get along with a convenient delusion. Those things, once I see them, I am not going to veer away or pretend that they don't exist, even if I have to take steps that might be scary or, you know, against the grain right. to do that.
0: Because I got the impression that by the end of your time at Google, you were kind of a thorn in management's side. You were organizing walkouts on other issues, ethics issues, and they saw you as a problem?
1: Well, people who would like to put the goals of infinite growth, infinite revenue, you know, profit above the reality of the harms or the problems or the choppy seas on the road ahead don't like people who point that out. But I do want to sort of frame that it wasn't Meredith versus Google. This was a groundswell from thousands of people.
0: Yeah, there were the walkouts at the time where people came out in big numbers to protest at different things.
1: Echoed today. DeepMind employees just unionized, concerned about the application of that technology for harmful purposes. You have OpenAI employees beginning to organize, or that's being reported in preparation for the IPO. There is a sort of groundswell of sentiment within tech now and outside of tech that is concerned with, you know, the fundamental question that I don't think can be avoided by anyone. How do we make sure

0: that we are collectively governing this powerful technology so that those who would do harm with it aren't those who are in control? How do we scrutinize it? How do we put guardrails on it? How do we determine where it's used, where it's not used, how it's developed, and what the goals of that development are? Those are fundamental questions that every world leader, every government, every community considering a data center needs to be looking at. And where the leverage for governance, where that fulcrum exists, is an open question given the bipolar tech world we live in and the volatile geopolitical environment we're in. So,
1: and the fact that the tech world seems to be becoming ever more powerful, not least with the amount of interest in the IPOs.
0: Absolutely.
1: I want to take a moment to really understand what you do at Signal. The core promise is end-to-end encryption, which means only the sender or receiver can see the actual content of the messages. So how is that different from WhatsApp, which also has the same promise?
0: Well, the core promise of Signal is that in the digital world, where almost every micro action is surveilled, turned into data, processed in models, sold to advertisers, sold to data brokers, et cetera, we preserve the fundamental human right to private communication, full stop, which has existed for hundreds of thousands of years. That was the norm. If you and I are talking, that conversation is gone once we are done talking and part ways. And we have moved into a world where that ground has shifted dramatically out from under us, and that is no longer true. And we think that, you know, it is considered a fundamental human right for a very good reason. We can't live a full dignified life with the ability to question authority, to have different relationships with people, to test ideas, to blow off steam if we don't have private communication. You can't do military strategy. You can't do human rights work. You can't do journalism, full stop. So Signal provides that in as robust a way as we can.
1: We approached Google on Meredith's assessment of their business model, but we've had no response. More from my conversation with Meredith Whittaker coming up. I'm Michelle Hussein, and this is Bloomberg.
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4: All investors should be students of history, as we talked about. And I think we know that over the course of history, there are cycles, that you're going to have a cycle where you're at war, and then another cycle where people are tired of war and you have peace for a while. At some point, you have peace long enough that people forget how bad war is and you end up in another war. And you have those similar cycles, whether it's the government spending and inflation and deflation, that sort of thing. Even the nature of debt, that debt feels great when nobody's asking you to pay it back. And when interest rates are low, at some point, debt becomes pernicious and a giant problem. So I think we're likely to always see those cycles, at least as long as humans are in charge of markets. How do you navigate it? I think you navigate it by realizing that you may not see the cycle with clarity while you're in it, but you know there are cycles. You know that what seems to be true today for all time probably won't be true for all time, and hold on to that. So again, it goes to the idea of holding inconsistent ideas in your head at the same time. This is both true and likely at some point to become less true or untrue, and you don't know exactly how. So how do you hold a portfolio? You diversify when things are up a lot and become more expensive and the go-forward return is low. You take profits. You trade out when things are out of favor so badly that the returns look high. Maybe there's a time to step in and buy during a period when others are dumping.
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3: Election week is upon us, but how long will it take to put all the bad blood behind us? 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
4: Yeah, so I work for my father-in-law. 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
9: I'm Michelle Hussein, and you're listening to some highlights of the Michelle Hussein Show podcast on Bloomberg Radio. Today, I'm speaking with Meredith Whitaker, president of the Signal Foundation.
10: We developed the encryption protocol, the Signal protocol, that moved the field forward. In 2013, we introduced that to the world, and that is the core of our offering that protects the message content on Signal. What you send only goes between sender and receiver. Only the people you're talking to know it. WhatsApp licenses that protocol from us, and they also apply it to many of their messages that are sent. WhatsApp for Business is excluded from this in many cases, but they protect message content. So what you type, what you say is end-to-end encrypted. They can't see it. Only the sender and receiver. However, you have to look at privacy beyond simply the message content. And this is where there are very fundamental differences between WhatsApp and Signal. Signal also applies encryption to protect what is called metadata, but that is extremely intimate. It's extremely revealing data. It's your profile photo, your name, who you talk to, when you talk to them, who's in your groups, how often you chat, when did you text your oncologist, when did you text your therapist, when did you text your lawyer, when did you text someone, your best friend, all of that information. So WhatsApp does collect that. We don't. We go out of our way to collect as close to no data as possible. And we make that open source.
9: Is it really that revealing, the other data, the message data? If someone can see that I wake up at 6 a.m. and I send a lot of messages at that time, and they might even know who I'm messaging, my mother, my colleagues, or people in other time zones. Is that really so revealing of me?
10: Oh, it absolutely can be. Are you messaging your FBI contact because you want to be a source? Are you messaging a whistleblower attorney because you found corruption in your workplace and want to report that? Are you messaging a divorce lawyer? Are you messaging an oncologist?
9: Yeah, but what I mean is, again, it's like, WhatsApp, for example, could see, oh, that other person is an oncologist, or that other person is in law enforcement, or is a source. But again, they can't see beyond that what the actual content is that I'm saying.
10: Well, no, not, you know, assuming that's not on WhatsApp for Business. However, I think we have to expand beyond simply the application and look at WhatsApp being

0: owned by Meta, the parent company. Meta is a massive data collecting entity. Surveillance advertising is the heart of their business model. So, okay, you messaged your oncologist. All right, let's join that data with all of the other data we have in hand. We buy credit data from data brokers. We have Facebook data. We have Instagram data. And we have powerful AI models that can find patterns and search across this data.
1: So I might see ads for cancer drugs on Instagram? Is that what you're suggesting? Because surveillance advertising is a very inflammatory way to put it.
0: Well, I mean, it's a technical descriptor, right? It's targeted advertising based on the collection of data that reveals or reportedly reveals certain qualities of you and what you might like. Let's take another example. You're messaging a whistleblower attorney, and it's very high risk. And, you know, the corruption that you found is extreme. So they know, you know, okay, this is Whistleblower Aid, an organization that helps with that. Okay, it started messaging now. Okay, this is the contact. Okay, well, you know, what could they do with that? What could they reveal? Could that be subpoenaed? Could that be revealed to your employer? The fundamental answer is that, yes, this data is extremely revealing. It reveals patterns about you. We could hypothesize, but we know already that there's a woman who went to jail in the US because Meta turned over DMs on Facebook Messenger between her and her daughter that showed her helping her daughter access and deal with reproductive care in the state of Nebraska.
1: Do you find it frustrating then when you see people not care about their privacy? Even like some people wouldn't even be aware, but people who are aware but just think this is the price I pay for these platforms being free at the point of use. Mm. Or maybe younger people especially who just think that there's nothing really in their life that they would mind being in the public domain.
0: Yeah, I find it frustrating when the argument that no one cares about privacy is leveraged by these firms to justify what they're doing. I don't actually find it frustrating when people who really, in my view, have little choice say, you know, hey, I can't do anything about this. I'm going to, you know, delete that from my long list of worries because I don't feel that I am empowered to act on this. I actually don't believe that people don't care about privacy, but I believe that the stakes are very obscure and we're all living in a world where we have dishes to do. We have bills to pay. We have things that are right on our doorstep to deal with. And thinking about data flows and privacy legislation is probably pretty far down on our list of concerns.
1: You had two big moments in the growth of Signal, both of which I remember. 2013, when Edward Snowden used it and trusted it to talk to journalists about US government surveillance. Mm-hmm. And the second was Signal Gate last year, when a journalist was added to a supposedly highly classified Trump administration discussion on military action. When the second happened, what did you think? This is a great advertisement for Signal because it's secure enough for the US government? Or
0: I thought, whoa, what's going on this morning? This is an interesting story. The article hit my feed the same time it hit anyone else's feed. And I think I had to read it twice to really let it sink in because it read almost like a telenovela. What I didn't anticipate after reading it initially was that Signal would become a main character and that it would become a story about Signal. And what I was primarily concerned about is that, you know, suddenly Signal was being reported on, spoken about by, you know, millions of people who weren't familiar with the intricacies of encrypted messaging or the, you know, technology itself. And I wanted to prevent misinformation that could hinder Signal or misinform people who, you know, often need to choose Signal in life or death consequences.
1: Because this was essentially about human frailty, someone who shouldn't have been added to that chat being added. And your worry was that it would make it look like Signal itself was insecure.
0: Yeah, it would be framed as a problem with Signal or a problem with privacy or, you know, That was a very volatile, very heightened news cycle. So how that would turn out was not clear. But yes, I mean, this was ultimately men's thumbs doing things. That is not something an application developer can take responsibility.
1: Was it good for numbers?
0: It was, yeah. It turned out well for us. We saw growth across the US, across the world.

0: And we've seen pretty steady growth since then.
1: Can I ask you, Meredith, how you reconcile yourself with where your product is being used by people to do harm to others? And particularly the example of child sexual abuse. Am I right in thinking that if paedophiles, abusers are using Signal to circulate images of child sexual abuse, that can happen without them fearing that you will hand over data to law enforcement?
0: We go out of our way to not be a social media company. So we could pump our numbers fairly easily if we added things like broadcast channels or features that allowed you to find people with similar interests and you meet strangers on Signal. But Signal has made a very conscientious choice to stay in our narrow lane as an interpersonal communications app, which means you have to encounter the person you're talking to in some capacity that is not a viral find a friend feed.
1: Yeah, that's outside the app essentially.
0: Yeah.
1: But once you do find that person, you can be sure that anything you share with them is free from outside.
0: Yeah, that is Signal's promise. We are open source. We are, people audit our code regularly. We have the open source community looking at our code. We cannot collect that data. We cannot turn that data over. And, look, we limit the features that allow virality. We limit the features that allow mass distribution. And we do that very conscientiously. I also need to make a fundamental point that is, it is simply true that encryption either works for everyone or it works for no one. There is no way to have a golden key or a special backdoor or access just for the good guys.
1: Do you ever struggle with that? Knowing that there will be people who are using it for the most abusive possible images of children who are on Signal right now. Like, are there moments where you find that hard to reconcile or come to terms with yourself?
0: The fact of child sexual abuse is horrifying to me. Absolutely. And I think we need to take that so seriously as a society that needs to get much, much better with looking gnarly problems in the face and actually tackling them. But I also struggle with the persistent focus on privacy as the purported barrier to solving these issues when we have most of the Epstein list walking around without consequences, when we have so few mechanisms to actually help children when they report a powerful figure in their community, when we are defunding the actual law enforcement officers who take this data, act on this data, move to prosecute the uncles, the fathers, the pastors who are perpetrating this abuse.
1: Can I give you the example in the UK where many people would think you have to use every tool in the block, right? So you have to use the levers you're pointing to, and perhaps you have to use the levers in tech as well. So the UK government is moving towards making it compulsory for tech companies to ensure that children can't take or share nude images through their platforms. Is that workable, do you think? And if the UK compelled that, what would it mean for your presence here?
0: Well, I'll start by saying there's never been more data accessible to law enforcement than there is now. That were law enforcement well-funded, were social services well-funded, they could act on and often don't, often delay or often simply don't have the capacity. So when we talk about every tool in the toolbox, we need to recognize that there are some tools that are not being picked up and there are some tools that seem an obsessive focus of politicians who like to abstract these very difficult problems into the technical domain and pretend there is one technical fix they can apply to solve a problem that needs a social solution.
1: We asked Meta to comment on her characterization of its business model and approach to privacy. A spokesperson for WhatsApp responded by saying, "We also look at privacy beyond encrypting messages. We don't keep logs of who everyone is messaging or calling. We do not track the messages people are sending one another for ads. We do not sell user data." More from my conversation with Meredith Whittaker coming up. I'm Michelle Hussein, and this is Bloomberg.
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7: Remember the viral video of those English girls griping about the prices at their ice cream van? That was 2 years ago, and it's only gotten worse.
10: The average cost of an ice cream cone has gone from around like $4 or $5 a scoop back in 2019 to more like $6 a scoop.
7: Bloomberg Businessweek, Stacey Vanek-Smith says it's almost to the point that ice cream's a mini luxury item. And food writer Dina Shanker says some brands like Van Leeuwen in New York and Jenny's Splendid Ice Creams are leaning in.
11: They're very committed to using like the best cocoa powder and the best buttermilk fat or what, you know, whatever it is.
7: And Vanek-Smith says many consumers are still willing to scream for top shelf ice cream.
10: So many things are getting out of reach that people want a luxury they can afford.
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17: This is a Bloomberg Money Minute. Tomatoes are a summer staple, whether it's part of a backyard barbecue or in salads, but prices are way up.
18: So we saw U.S. tomato prices rise by about 40% between January and April, the biggest three-month increase for U.S. tomato prices since 2006.
17: Emma Court wrote the story for Bloomberg News, and she says if you're looking for a primary culprit, blame the weather.
18: A lot of different factors at play, but ultimately extreme weather playing a pretty big role in sort of carving out the harvest and leading to less supply, you know, higher prices.
17: Raising the question of when might we see some relief.
18: The experts I've spoken with don't expect, unfortunately, tomato prices to recover to the levels that they had been before. You're going to have better tomato supply, but not enough to make up for all of these sort of disruptions.
17: And it's not just tomatoes. Coffee and beef are also higher, and economists are warning that as global warming intensifies, food price shocks will become more common. I'm Charlie Pellett, Bloomberg Radio.
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3: I'm Michelle Hussein, and you're listening to some highlights of the Michelle Hussein Show podcast on Bloomberg Radio. Today, I'm speaking with Meredith Whitaker, president of the Signal Foundation. The LLMs, ChatGPT and Claude, like, what would you like us to be aware of in privacy terms when we put prompts into the chats?
4: Well, I mean, flatly, like, these are not your friends. These are not conscious beings. These are not sentient interlocutors.
3: They're very useful.
4: Sure.
3: Many things are very useful. Chats, and you can say you don't want your chats to be shared.
4: You can say all sorts of things, but ultimately the power to determine whether that happens or not is in the hands of the entity that is running that service. And those can be stored, those can be logged, those can be mined for more data, those can be tweaked slightly to calibrate the responses to your purported preference on behalf of, say, advertisers. You know, maybe there's an airline that has paid to advertise. And instead of showing ads, perhaps, and I'm working with a hypothetical here, we don't have evidence of this, but this is very much in the realm of the possible. You say, hey, ChatGPT, find me a very cheap flight. And instead of finding you the cheapest flight, it finds you one with their preferred advertising partner that is not cheaper.
3: Do you use them?
4: I mean, I ask them to format a document here and there, but no, I have no relationship with them. I don't ask them questions. I'm very serious about my thinking and my writing, and I don't want the process of working through an idea, the struggle of not knowing and then figuring it out, to be foreclosed or eclipsed by the response of a system that's kind of averaging what's already out there.
3: Yeah, I guess that's a different argument. That's also about safeguarding your headspace or thinking time beyond privacy. The next generation or the next layer of all these models is the more autonomous personal assistant type thing. You know, Microsoft Copilot. Yeah. Mustafa Suleiman was on this program and he said to me, you know, by next Christmas, you can be buying your Christmas presents through Microsoft Copilot, working out what you need to buy for whom. What do you think of that kind of autonomous agent being in people's lives? What would it mean in privacy terms?
4: Yeah, I mean, that's a great question. And let's take Mustafa's little vision of, you know, AI Christmas. Yeah, I can't wait. Everyone's getting a gift certificate to Microsoft Copilot. but what would that mean, right? So we have a Windows laptop, it's running Copilot, and I say, hey, Copilot, I don't want to live my life. I would like you to live it for me. And I don't really want to think about the warm feelings I have for those that I'm buying gifts for, or think about what they might actually love, or, you know, engage in that like generous interpersonal communal feeling that maybe should be at the heart of Christmas. Who knows? But I don't have the time for that. I'm going to play pickleball or whatever the thing I am doing. And I would like you to do that for me. And I would like you to figure out what gifts to buy. I would like you to consult with my siblings group chat and see, you know, what our family might like. I would like you to buy those gifts and I would like you to figure out how to get them to the right place. Well, okay, that would need access to my credit card. That would need access to my browser to pretend it is me, to drive through that browsing history to find those things. If it's accessing my siblings group chat, that would need access to my Signal. That would need the ability to message my siblings on my behalf. And then it would need my home address, say, to ship those gifts. It would need maybe my calendar to make sure they get there on time, et cetera, et cetera. So what you've just described is a system with very, very pervasive access across multiple applications and services. And importantly, in the context of Signal, it would constitute a kind of a backdoor into Signal. It would be able to access Signal, pull data out of Signal.
3: Your objection isn't just privacy and access to our data. It's actually that you think once something like that ends up on a phone because we've given it permission to, it could actually be a threat to Signal's ethos and promise.
4: We have described it metaphorically as breaking the blood-brain barrier between the operating system and the application layer. So
3: you can make Signal secure enough to protect against that?
4: Well, what we are seeing in the case of these agents are promises like this, right? The access of data at the application layer, pulling that data into a context window, but it's sort of a big data slurry that the agent sort of acts on and remembers. And then implementations, architectures for this agent that are very unsafe from a cybersecurity perspective.
3: Because the agent is essentially becoming the person, or the agent has been given the license to be
4: you have to
3: be me, or, well, not you, because I'm sure you would never go down this route. But
4: I try not to. That is my struggle. But you've given it what, you know, in sort of technical terms, like root access to your life. You've given it the keys to the kingdom, because to act on your behalf, it needs to be able to do everything you would do.
3: Do you worry then about this as an existential threat to Signal? It's clearly not that easy to run the foundation.
4: Yeah, I do. I do worry.
3: Because it seems quite likely that it will come to pass. Just if you look at how much bigger these companies are getting by the day, and they're going to need to make more promises about what they can offer. Mm-hmm. I use the example of Copilot, but there are others, clearly.
4: Yeah. Any one of the operating system vendors that decides to implement an agent with these capacities is ultimately hollowing out the ability for Signal and others to

0: guarantee privacy or data protection at the application layer. And this is a quiet but profound shift that we are witnessing.
1: Can you fight it?
0: Oh, I mean, I don't believe in inevitability, and I am willing to fight on my principles. You know, I don't know if I can win it, but I will do everything I can because I think this is fundamental. I am concerned that we are seeing extremely hasty decisions made by very powerful actors. You know, we have three companies in the world with control over our core operating systems. That's Google with Android, Microsoft with Windows, and Apple with iOS, macOS. We all are relying on one or another of those, and they can make decisions by fiat that fundamentally harm our collective cybersecurity, that take away any choice we might have for privacy, and that completely hamstring developers at the application layer who've spent so much labor, so much money, so much intention on building different services that protect or do X, Y, and Z. So we are seeing, ironically, almost in the name of AI agents, a move of agency away from the application layer, away from the user, away from the consumer who uses these devices, back into these centralized companies.
1: Give us some advice then, because I think I could take away, okay, wherever you have the option to tick the box saying to limit the use of your data, do it. But I think you're also telling me that you don't really trust in the in what you get back for saying, don't use my data, I don't want it shared. Or,
0: well, you know, look, I think we have evidence that, you know, simply trusting is not a sound conclusion. I do come from maybe an old school where I think you should verify then trust. What is the advice? I think healthy skepticism and a recognition that this technology is not magic. It can be extremely useful. It can have profound applications, particularly where finding patterns in large amounts of data is useful for XYZ. But it runs on hardware. It runs on software. When we talk about AI, we're not talking about a magical that can suddenly solve all our problems, answer all our questions. We are talking about a statistical model that is then embedded in a hardware software system using software libraries, implementing choices on the user interface level that are made by people that
1: are...

0: The fulcrum of leverage for me is not individual consumer choice. And I am not trying to be a holier than thou purist, right? You know, I have a tracking app I use for different health metrics. It's been helpful for me. I travel a lot and it's been helpful for me seeing that.
1: That's health data.
0: Yeah, that is health
1: data. That'll be used.
0: Yeah. And I benefit from that. I think the lever we need to be pushing on is much more systemic change. I am not going to opt out of life. I am not going to go live in a cabin in the woods and like pay someone to print out my emails at the post office in town or whatever we're talking about, you know, so that I can feel private, right? Like if we look even at Signal's privacy promises, we're not talking about sort of isolation from our social, economic, political lives, living in a vacuum of like holier than thou cybersecurity purity. We're talking about the ability to talk to other people, to share with them, right? And so, yeah, I have an Instagram, right? I use social media. I have the NTS app. It's a really good web radio that has great mixes, right? Like I listen to that. Maybe they collect data. You know, I push reject all, but I don't always trust that that's actually rejecting cookies. I am a person living in 2026 and I want to participate in the world. You know, the choices offered, yes, no, or maybe aren't the choices you want. As a dream a little bigger, what do you want from these companies? What world do you want to live in? What world would be the thing you want to help build? And then how do you think about demanding from the people who have commandeered, who have created, who now hold so much power over our social and political and economic institutions via the tech infrastructures, the information ecosystem on the tech platforms, the AI decision making that is inoculating so many functions in our lives? What do we need from them to help create that world? Not simply if I'm given the choice, yes or no, which do I choose? And that's the limit of my ability to enact any change in my life. But do we want tech in our education system and how? Yes, we do. Okay, well then what does it look like? And how do we work to guarantee that we're actually using it to shape that better world and not simply being shaped by decisions made on a whiteboard in Mountain View by a handful of product managers who really have to ship AI this quarter or they're not going to get promoted.
1: Who you probably know because you once used to work with them.
0: Yeah, and they're all named Mike.
1: Even now? Is it still like that?
0: Even now. I've heard.
1: You never miss that world? I mean, it's a very big bucks world apart from other things.
0: Am I sad I'm not like rich?
1: Yeah.
0: No. Like I'm hood rich. I'm happy being hood rich. I don't
1: what
0: need to be rich.
1: What does rich mean?
0: It means rich in the context of the neighborhood
1: of your
0: you come
1: hood,
0: from,
1: right.
0: Not rich
1: okay.
0: in the context of complaining about the champagne on your private flight.
1: And your hoods are both New York and Paris, so you get the
0: I'm like, don't cry for me.
1: Meredith Whitaker, thank you so much.
0: It was great. Thank you.
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7: We've not seen any change in business travel. If anything, it's an acceleration in March versus February. So businesses are out traveling themselves trying to generate the revenue they need for the higher cost environment.
6: Southwest Airlines COO Andrew Watterson says business travel is really strong and demand has held up despite higher costs from the impact of the war in Iran. He spoke with Bloomberg on the sidelines of the IATA conference in Brazil, where he explained what's driving demand for business travel.
7: Corporate profits really drive business travel, and corporate profits has held up well, and job growth is also strong, and that drives leisure travel. So the fundamentals of demand generation are strong.
6: There had been speculation that businesses would pull back on first class and business class travel because of surging jet fuel prices. Airlines raised base fares and increased baggage fees. But Watterson says he still hasn't seen a dip in travel. Rather, he says business travel has come back strong from a year ago when there was more uncertainty because of tariffs. Amy Morris, Bloomberg Radio.
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13: This is the Bloomberg Business of Entertainment Report. He's one of the world's best-selling authors. James Patterson's nearly 400 books have accounted for more than 425 million copies sold worldwide. And according to market research provider Circana, within the U.S., he's the top-selling author of at least the past two decades. But in recent years, Patterson's sales have dropped off, being passed up by younger female authors and celebrities from outside the book world. And experts say conversations on TikTok, YouTube, Substack, and other platforms seem to be nudging readers toward more diverse options. So now he's turning the page by doubling down on collaborations. Back in 2018, Patterson partnered with Bill Clinton on the thriller The President Is Missing. Since then, he's done two more Clinton collaborations and one with Dolly Parton. Most recently, he added actress Viola Davis and influencer Mr. Beast to the list. Lisa Mateo, Bloomberg Radio.
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16: The fact that the Iranian president is involved in this, and we have not seen any backlash yet from IRGC or anyone else, meaning that the four-headed hydra from Iran that you have to get all in place at the same time to be able to move forward with an agreement, we're actually seeing some of that movement. So now as you start to see some movement in the Straits, and you're actually, I think at this point in time, it also allows for the military, as they start moving back from some of the blockade positioning that they're in, they can move into a zone defense while still being able to very quickly maneuver back if they had.

0: I see the next 60 days as being obviously very critical. Israel is going to pressure the U.S. as hard as they possibly can, especially when it comes to the nuclear enrichment program. President Trump originally said no escalation in enrichment, and he backed off a little bit about that in the MOA, where he's now talking about low-grade enrichment, so think 3 to 20%, which is normally used in that civilian power production perspective. And you need 90% high-grade enriched uranium for nuclear weapons. So there's a very large gap. At this point in time, Israel doesn't look at it that way. Israel looks at any type of enrichment is going to be used towards a military-grade program and therefore shouldn't even be started.
1: I guess over the next 60 days, Wayne, the U.S. and Iran will try to agree on restrictions on Tehran's nuclear program. What should expectations be here?
0: It's going to be rough, honestly. I don't know whether or not they can even do this in 60 days. I think that you may end up seeing an extension beyond that 60-day agreement if going towards that, because they are so hardline on both sides.
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5: And I'm Joe Weisenthal.
4: Today, you're listening to our conversation with Jacob Krempel, Senior Vice President of Procurement and Merchandising at Baldur Specialty. We're talking about the business of securing food and why tomato prices have been soaring. I am very happy to say that we do, in fact, have the perfect guest. We're going to be speaking with Jacob Krempel. He is the SVP of Procurement and Merchandising over at Baldur Specialty. So thank you so much for coming on All Thoughts.
6: Yeah, absolutely. Very excited to be here. I have quite a few friends that are flabbergasted that I get to be on All Thoughts of all things. So
4: no, this
6: I'm excited to talk tomatoes.
4: This is the perfect guest for the perfect moment. Can you tell us what Baldur actually does?
6: Yeah, so Baldur is a 30-year-old food service distribution company based up in the Hunts Point Market area of Bronx here in New York City. We distribute food from Maine to Northern Virginia, send out about 500 trucks a day with food, mostly to food service restaurants, right? So about 70% restaurants, 30% independent retail or other wholesalers. We got our start actually, Balducci's in Greenwich Village.
4: Yeah, sure.
6: So Andy Balducci and Joe Doria. Joe Doria was their produce sourcing guy. And he was always out there looking for the best and most unique varieties that he could possibly find. And so suddenly they saw a lot of chefs that they knew in the area shopping at their store, had a great idea of starting a wholesale distribution company. So they took Balducci and Doria, combined them together.
4: That's
6: actually how you get Baldur, which is a fun story. So that was in the 70s, 80s. That business grew, expanded, started to blow up. They spun it off as a separate company in 91 when Andy Balducci's son-in-law, Kevin Murphy, took over the business. He ran it until about 2013 when he passed away from cancer, and his son TJ is our owner now and CEO, and he's been running the company since then.
5: Within the realm of food distribution, if someone asked me to like name all the food distributors, I would be able to name Sysco. We've done at least one episode on them. I might be able to name United Natural Foods, and then I would be able to name Baldur.
6: Mm-hmm.
5: And Baldur would be the only one that I would associate in my mind, maybe because you've done a good job with branding, et cetera. It's like, okay, these are high quality ingredients rather than just food distribution. Who are your clients? Who do you sell into at Baldur?
6: Yeah, we sell just about anybody, right? But I think we've made our bread and butter as this, I know I listened to your Sysco episode, right? And broadliners that you were talking about on that podcast. We view ourselves as a highliner. So we're going to carry a wide assortment. We carry everything from meat and dairy to produce, which is what we had our start in. And that's our wheelhouse for sure. But we have experts in all of those areas. And our job is to build a curated assortment of maybe 7,500 SKUs versus the Sysco carrying 20,000 plus, right? So the merchants on my team, they just have this insatiable appetite to go out and find the best produce, the best meat that they possibly can to fit whatever that customer's need is, whether it is something that's more commodity based, like a basic romaine, to high specialty variety tomatoes, like some of the ones that I brought
5: today.
6: And
5: what's the mix in terms of restaurants versus grocery stores or restaurants versus whatever else?
6: Yeah, so we're about 70%, maybe a little bit more in restaurants.
5: Okay.
6: And there we service everything from the Michelin star,

0: partners that we have, that we have a lot of long existing relationships with some of the top chefs in the areas that we serve, to your local bodegas or bagel shops as well.
1: So how does the relationship with supermarkets or restaurants typically work? Would it be, I'm a restaurant and I don't know, I want to do a caprese salad, and so mm-hmm. I need some really good tomatoes. Do I call you up and I ask you specifically to source tomatoes for the salad, or do you have like catalog that I start flipping through? Or
0: So you go to baldorfood.com, right, and you go onto our website, and from there you can see our full assortment. And then once you sign up as a customer, then you're able to see pricing and availability and some of those things to make the decisions of what you possibly want to buy. We also have our sales reps that are partnering with a specific set amount of accounts that bring that white glove service, right? We want to make sure that you have somebody that you can call and pick up the phone and say, hey, I want to do a caprese salad. What do you
1: think
0: will
1: work? Where are my tomatoes?
0: Yeah, or
1: they're
0: late. Yes, exactly. We get mostly those calls, but also some of the innovation calls as well of like, I'm looking to do a caprese. What would you suggest, right? And so between that high touch white glove service that our sales teams provides, as well as our merchandising expertise and storytelling on the website that we love to do, we're really able to maybe bring that picture full circle a little bit better than maybe some others out there, to really allow you to tell that story on your menu.
2: So I don't really know that much about the restaurant industry, but I read Kitchen Confidential. Mm-hmm. And there in that book, Anthony Bourdain talks a lot about, like, you know, he'll play off the suppliers. He's like, oh, this guy could get me this fish at this price. What can you do? But this strikes me as very relevant in the time of high price volatility, which we've particularly seen over the last several years. Talk about the duration of contracts and how long they can last. I've never seemed to be able to get clear answers on this. Can a restaurant, say, lock in a price for 6 months? Is it week by week? What are these relationships and how stable are they?
0: Yeah, that's a trade secret, Joe. Okay. No, I'm kidding. No, I think we want to meet the chef where they are, right? And so we offer a wide variety of opportunities of how they might want to price with us, right? Anything from daily pricing to weekly pricing to, depending on the size of the restaurant chain, we will offer longer-term contracts as well. But I do think there is some push and play left in this industry of, you know, a chef wants to be able to price shop a little bit, right?
2: Okay.
0: And so a lot of our customers, you know, our view is that we provide that value, not just in making sure that you have a good value on the price, but that our service is way above par, right? We're going to deliver on time. Uh-huh. Our cutoffs are the latest that you can get from any distributor. So if you're a chef in New York City at 11 o'clock at night, you can go on our website and still order product, where most other competitors.
2: And what time would it get there the next morning? If they
0: depending on their account and their delivery time, as early as 6 a.m.
2: Wow.
0: Yeah.
1: So are you seeing a lot of customers at the moment trying to lock in tomato prices, given where they seem to have gone to recently?
0: This tomato pricing thing is unique as far as like how expensive it got. But I'd say in general in produce, this is like a very much a normal working environment for my team, of just prices spiking and going crazy here and there. And I think a lot of that is produce demand, especially in the U.S., is rather inelastic in the short term.
2: Mm-hmm.
0: And it's so reliant on weather and acreage grown and the production out of that acreage, that you see very wild swings in markets all the time, right? Like tomatoes was the last thing to pop.
2: Yeah.
0: I guarantee this summer you're going to be hearing about romaine again, because that's already almost $100 a case right now, which is insane for romaine because of bad weather in California, and avocados as well. Avocados went from $30 a case to $80 a case in literally the span of a week.
2: Wow.
0: In the last week.
2: Prices of tomatoes, there was actually a Bloomberg piece just yesterday. Prices up 40% from a year ago. Let's decompose the price of a tomato. So
0: yes.
2: I buy a tomato and it's 40% more. Like, you know, how much of that is transport? How much of that is fertilizer? How much of that is land, et cetera? Like, what goes into the price of a tomato and what is the main driver of swings year over year?
0: Yeah, so let's maybe break this down a couple different ways.
2: Great.
0: So you have your retail price point that a customer sees. Let's save that for a second. Let's talk about the wholesale price of like what a going price of a tomato should be if you're going to go directly to a farmer and buy half a truck of tomatoes, right? For that piece, there's all the costs they have to grow, right? So you're talking fertilizer, seed, labor, water, the production costs to run their facility, the energy, and the trucking, right? Those are the base things that go into growing a tomato, right? So they have a base cost that they have to hit every year to just break even, right? The way that market works is then usually typically they're going to contract a certain portion of it to try to make sure they get a guaranteed return to make some profit. And then they're going to call that 60-70%. The rest are going to try to play on the open market, which means whatever the USDA

0: prices, going right for what a wholesale tomato should be, that's what we're going to sell the rest of the 30% at, right?
1: Okay.
0: To try to catch some of these upswings and actually make some profit, right? Like a lot of these growers that we deal with, this is a razor thin margin business,
1: yeah,
0: just like ours is as well. And grocery is as well, right? Like your food cost is such a huge part of the cost for whether it's a grower, a retailer, a food service distribution company, you're playing in margins of single digits, mm-hmm, right? What happened specifically this time was, if you look at winter growing of tomatoes, you can't grow a tomato in New Jersey in the winter. You can't grow it in Illinois in the winter, right? You're going to be growing tomatoes in Florida.
1: We'll get to the greenhouse conversation, yes, a little bit, but yep, yeah, okay.
0: Right? But your traditional field tomatoes are going to be grown in Florida and in Mexico. And you think of, okay, for December until the spring starts, right? So call around this time when some of the more local programs start going further south. If you needed 100 tomatoes for the U.S. market, 30 of them are going to come from Florida. 70 of them are going to come from Mexico.
1: Okay.
0: So about 70% of our tomato production in the winter is done in Mexico now, 30% in the U.S. If you go back pre-NAFTA or right around when NAFTA started, that was completely reversed. It was about 80% domestic, 20% Mexico, which we can also dive into, which is a fascinating,
1: yeah,
0: story. The globalization of produce, and when we talk about flavor and quality, it's a very interesting story as well. When this freeze, so there are two freezes that happened in Florida this winter. That took 80% of the crop in Florida out,
1: wow,
0: completely. Blooms fell off,
1: wow,
0: vines died. It was not a great situation, right? Over $150 million worth of tomatoes lost.
1: Huh.
0: Again, produce demand is rather inelastic. So you took a market that needed 100 tomatoes, and you took 26 out of the equation, and you're left with, you know, the 74 tomatoes that are left for 100, right? And anytime that happens, that's where you see these spikes. So it's less about the input costs themselves.
1: Got it.
0: At this point, I would say majority of it was weather related. Now, the other thing is, they're always going to grow a little bit more than what we need for the market or their best guess. But it's a very segmented industry, so nobody knows exactly how much acreage everybody's putting in. The USDA does some projections. But in general, we did see Mexico decline their production a little bit this year, probably 3-4%.
2: Hmm.
0: Doesn't sound like a lot, but when they're supplying 70% of the U.S. market in the winter, that was actually quite a bit. While that was because of the anti-dumping tariff that was put in place of 17% and change, it was implemented back in July of last year. So it's a long history between Florida growers and Mexico growers about the price of tomatoes and what a fair cost to grow actually is. So in the 90s and into the 2000s, there were accusations by Florida growers of dumping,
1: yeah,
0: by Mexico growers. There was the Mexico defense was our cost to produce is lower. We have lower labor costs. We're getting better yields. So this isn't actually something that like we're economically selling lower in our home country versus you or not. I think there's truth on both sides to that for,
1: mm-hmm,
0: sure. But we had these suspension agreements in place that had floors on tomato pricing that was allowed to be charged in the U.S. from Mexico growers. That changed last year in July when the U.S. government reopened the case and put the anti-dumping tariff on Mexico. And that change created more uncertainty than maybe the floor would have under the old suspension agreements that were in place. So between those two things, I think it was a little bit of a perfect storm of you decimated the Florida crop. Mexico didn't have a ton of extra production left available. And you see this crazy spike where a case of tomatoes on average went from in April, much closer to the five-year average, to May was $65 a case on average for the whole month and very high.
1: Stay tuned for more of our interview with Jacob Krempel at Belder Specialty Food. We are talking about the surge in price of tomatoes. To hear the full conversation, subscribe to Odd Lots wherever you get your podcasts. I'm Jill Weisenthal.
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7: This is Odd Lots on Bloomberg Radio. I'm Tracy Alloway.
8: And I'm Joe Weisenthal.
7: Today's episode, we are looking at the surging price of tomatoes and where tomatoes actually come from. We're speaking with Jacob Krempel, the SVP of Procurement and Merchandising at Baldor Specialty. Would you expect prices to actually go up even more from here?
9: So in June, we're back to the five-year average already.
8: Oh, good.
9: It's, towards the end of May, into June, it started to drop again. But this is where you get into the retail component. You know, everybody says retailers, they take their prices up like a rocket and down like a feather.
8: Mm-hmm.
9: And so retailers will use this as an opportunity to see, is there a new price floor that they're happy with where maybe I'm going to charge the consumer a little bit more than I traditionally used to when these markets are this cheap, because the customer is still going to pay, it might not be $2.69 a tomato, but maybe $1.99 a tomato when I used to be able to have to go to $1.49, right? If you think of grocery retail economics, has changed significantly over the last 15 years.
8: Hmm.
9: So if you think of like how much home delivery or click and collect, like pick up at the store, they're much more advertising and marketing companies now where they're selling customer data to their suppliers about what are customers actually purchasing or not. All these things cost money for them to stand up and run. Right. And so I think what you're seeing is, while grocery EBITDA is about the same, they're all still that, you know, traditionally was 4 to 6. Now you might see the larger retailers in that still maybe 4 to 6, 5 to 7 range.
8: As margin. Okay.
9: Yep. At the end of the day, when you take all their costs into account, right, they have a lot more expense on the books in ways that they didn't have before, because they're having to pay for the additional labor and tech infrastructure and warehouses to be able to do the direct delivery, the more like Amazon style approach that everybody is used to of like, I want something today and I want it now.
8: So just to be clear, the margins are stable because on the one side of the ledger, their costs have gone up, build out all this tech. But on the other side, they have data that they can sell and that is monetizable, and they roughly even out, and that's how you get the stable margin.
9: Yep. And they're also charging you a higher price as well, right? Like, I think some of the consumer is definitely paying for some of their want of being able to get stuff more on demand.
8: Right.
9: Right. As well as the variety that they're expected to carry. A grocery store in the 70s, a produce department was probably 75 to 100 SKUs. A grocery store today is 300 to 500 SKUs in their produce department.
8: Wow.
9: So they're expected to carry this high variety, all these unique things that comes with more shrink as well, right? So they had to balance all of that. So with those economics changes for them, I do think what we're seeing is that retailers are tending to hold on to prices longer than they traditionally would, to try to help pay for some of this. And that's where

0: You think of beef is also one of the things everybody's talking about, how crazy beef prices are, and they are insane. I was at a restaurant the other weekend in the city, and they had a strip steak on the menu for like $120.
1: Oh my God, for a strip steak?
2: I love a strip steak, but that's crazy.
0: But people are still paying that, which is crazy. Like the demand for beef is not slowing down, even though these prices are getting so high.
1: Yeah.
0: But if you look at retail versus wholesale, the cutout, the difference between the retail price of beef and the wholesale price of beef is at the highest that it's ever been, both in a dollar perspective and a percent perspective. So go back 20 years, the difference between the price per pound of beef at wholesale and retail was probably 30%.
2: Uh-huh.
0: Now it's probably closer to 40, 45%.
2: Really?
0: Yeah. So again, retailers are sort of like building on this momentum of this idea of like
2: push,
0: this, you know, lack of consumer knowledge of what the market really is. And that's something we can't play in the food service side of the business. We're up like a rocket, down like a rock, because our chefs and some of the buying teams that they have are much more knowledgeable about markets than the average consumer is.
1: Interesting. So if they see high tomato prices in the headlines, they're not going to be fooled thinking that like, oh, it's going to go up even further from here. They're like, all right, the spike's done. Why are you still charging me this amount?
0: They're going to log on to the USDA website and look at prices. They're going to be talking with some of our farmers and growers about field projections as well with some of them. And so, yeah, it's a much more savvy buyer than maybe the traditional, you know, American retail consumer.
2: It's interesting to think that, you know, one of the promises of the internet was like, oh, the customer is going to be able to like be so well informed, right? And they're going to know, like, they're going to be able to find the best price. And there probably is that to some extent, right? That there probably are customers who are like extremely well informed and can find the best price. But the part that they didn't talk about was that the retailer would be very well informed about the customer,
1: right? Mm-hmm.
2: And that they would be just as savvy and have all kinds of counter tactics to counter the customer's ability to learn about the price.
1: Right. And not to get all antitrust, but if the customer has limited options for buying tomatoes, it's not like you can go into a supermarket armed with your knowledge of the USDA website and start negotiating. Although that would be fun.
0: I can't say I haven't tried that before. It doesn't work.
1: Interesting. All right.
0: I do complain to the head produce clerk at our store every once in a while about the price.
2: Yeah, like, I know the real
0: price of this. Like, come on, guys.
1: What's the deal with disease in tomatoes? Because I see that mentioned a little bit in relation to Mexico. And my assumption nowadays is that basically every major crop in the world is dealing with like some sort of very troublesome disease or pest or something like that. Is it the same for tomatoes?
0: Yeah, for sure. And I think that created some, I'd say, pre-freeze impact in general on the tomato industry, where acreage and production was probably slightly down overall, mostly in greenhouses. They were dealing with a couple different viruses that were sweeping through the more traditional greenhouse varieties of mostly your snacking tomatoes, right? That they were not used to and didn't really expect to have to deal with. And those viruses were decimating those greenhouses, where they'd have to tear everything out, soil included, and just replant and start everything from the beginning in these greenhouses. So tomato pricing, especially on more of the snacking or high flavor variety of things that you would see in a grocery store, have been pretty volatile for a while now because of this. They've introduced some new varieties that are very promising and have slowed the impact of this already. But it's Mother Nature at the end of the day, right? And like it's a continually evolving Mother Nature that you're always going to be dealing with something new as a grower.
2: So let's talk about the quote tomato price, because there isn't actually a tomato price, because there isn't actually a tomato. And like we have one kind and here's a box. And I think there's a few different types of tomatoes just within this one box alone. So I sort of have a two-part question. The first part is, how correlated are tomato prices, like whether we're talking about like a New Jersey beefsteak tomato or one of these, like generally speaking, is there a sort of stable relationship between tomato prices, or do you see like, you know, the big fat red ones might be pricing in a very different trajectory than say these multicolor snacking tomatoes?
0: Yeah, they all interplay with each other a little bit. I would say you do have more complementary or substitutable tomatoes, right? So if you think of like a round tomato, like your New Jersey beefsteak and a Roma tomato.
2: Yeah, the Roma.
0: Those are pretty interchangeable. So in Florida, what happened was it was a huge wipeout of rounds. And so it created a lot of pressure on the Roma market as well. And so you saw that explode. And then this one was so bad that anybody was trying to get any tomato they could get. So you did see it start to affect some of the more cherry tomatoes or vine ripe tomatoes that you would see out there. I'd say in general, there's some interplay. It all depends on, again, supply and demand. If there's not a ton of rounds to go around, then Romas are going to get pushed up.

0: if there's not a ton of aromas to go around, then everybody's going to switch into the high flavor stuff.
1: So then, speaking of the high flavor stuff, so it's like, you know, I'm addicted to them.
0: Yeah.
1: My children really like them. Do you see at the farm level, essentially, a redistribution of acreage towards the high value, high margin stuff such that they're just not as a percent or just the whole like not growing as much of like the frankly like boring tomatoes period that like there is just less because I have to imagine the more margins, higher price for some of these that it's like, well, why are we planting the cheap normie tomatoes?
0: Yeah, I think cheap normie tomatoes.
1: But when I was a kid, we didn't know about that.
0: Yeah,
1: we didn't know about these tomatoes.
0: Yeah, exactly. And that's sort of like the evolution of the tomato market as well. There's still a consumer for a basic round tomato or vine ripe tomato aroma, right? Like, and there's a use for that. You're going to put that on a sandwich or you're going to make a salsa out of it or something like that, right? Again, there's consumers that want that basic tomato, maybe the more mild flavor.
1: Yeah.
0: That's going to be a guaranteed quality and look a certain way and always be the perfect round shape that when they're in their restaurant or their production facility, they're always going to get the same yield out of it, right? What's interesting to me on the consumer side is definitely, the explosion of these flavored tomatoes. And I think what you're seeing here is that growers that might have grown traditionally cherry tomatoes or other type of tomato varieties are replacing them with these more sweeter varieties because they know that customers like these, the snacking tomatoes in vogue, right? People will just eat these as a snack versus only on a salad or something like that. So what you're seeing is probably more a replacement of maybe some of the older varieties of these that don't drive as much flavor with the newer ones.
2: Earlier, I went to look up tomato prices on the terminal, and I just realized there's a Japanese bank
1: called Tomato Bank. I just learned that, too.
2: And it has an amazing logo. You would bank there if you lived in Japan, just off the brand identity. What's the correlation between fresh tomato prices and canned tomato prices? If fresh ones are going up, would it be reasonable to assume that the canned ones are going to go up as well?
0: No, they're completely different markets, I would say.
2: Interesting, okay.
0: Yeah, so a lot of your canned production type tomatoes are grown mostly in California. Different varieties, different subsets, different... completely different growing regions for the most part. They do grow some processed stuff in Florida as well, but you would see maybe some pressure on that. But again, they're very different supply chains and production. So those are also longer term contracts that producers put in place. So I think you see them able to cost control maybe a little bit tighter than the fresh industry can.
1: So one of the, okay, so you talked about the weather as being a major disruptor, but we know, and this is something that else comes up, we know that there's actually two things that we talk about a lot on the podcast. One is the cardboard box that this set of tomatoes are in, but then also freight costs and that actual truck and diesel and other things. We know that just trucking is on a big upsurge, particularly in like the last 6 months.
0: Absolutely.
1: What do you see at Belador on the sort of pure logistics element? And how much would you say when I buy a case of tomatoes, am I paying for the shipping component or the trucking component?
0: For sure. This wouldn't be a Oglots podcast without talking about logistics, right?
1: Yeah.
0: It's been rather extreme lately, obviously with oil prices going up and tightening availability within the trucking industry as well.
1: Yeah.
0: If you think of some of the crackdown on immigration, sort of like truckers that are crossing the border from Mexico, we are seeing the supply of trucks shrink a little bit as well.
1: Yeah.
0: Those two things together have caused prices to explode where a team drive, so two drivers on a truck so that you can alternate so you can get it from the West Coast to the East Coast in the shortest amount of time. So a team drive truck that we had run from Salinas, California, the veg capital, the salad bowl of America, right? 8 months ago might have been $10,000-$11,000 for that. Mm-hmm. We saw prices a couple of weeks ago as high as $16,000-$17,000, which I have never seen in my whole career. I grew up in this industry. My dad was a produce buyer. I grew up with him taking me out to fields and meeting with growers and seeing him be able to build those relationships and partnerships. And that's what got me interested in this industry was doing that with him. I've never in my whole career seen prices that high before.
1: More to come from our on the rise of high-end tomatoes and snacking tomatoes and why they're all so delicious. We are speaking with Jacob Krempel, SVP of Procurement and Merchandising at Belador Specialty. I'm Joe Wozniak.
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3: Election week is upon us, but how long will it take to put all the bad blood behind us. 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We talk about everything under the sun with Moon Griffon, and the Senate race is going to be at the top of the docket. 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We talk men's health in our Medical Monday segment, and then we've got the Breck Room. 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
10: This is a Bloomberg Money Minute. Rapper and actor Ice Cube's 3-on-3 Basketball League is on its way to becoming a publicly traded company. Big Three has entered into an agreement with a special purpose acquisition company to take the league public. Ice Cube says this will give fans a new way to benefit from its success.
11: As a fan or as a person who loves basketball, you know, it's hard to be a part of it. 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
11: Trust me, you know, they're no harder than dealing with our team owners, so.
10: 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Courtney Donahoe, Bloomberg Radio.
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14: This is a Bloomberg Money Minute. Inflation is no fun, no matter how old you are.
15: 9 quid for two.
16: Yeah, 9 quid. That is going to get nowhere.
14: Remember the viral video of those English girls griping about the prices at their ice cream van? That was 2 years ago, and it's only gotten worse.
17: The average cost of an ice cream cone has gone from around like $4 or $5 a scoop back in 2019 to more like $6 a scoop.
14: Bloomberg Businessweek's Stacey Vanek-Smith says it's almost to the point that ice cream's a mini luxury item. And food writer Dina Shanker says some brands like Van Leeuwen and New York and Jenny's Splendid ice creams are leaning in.
18: They're very committed to using like the best cocoa powder and the best buttermilk fat or whatever it is.
14: And Vanek-Smith says many consumers are still willing to scream for top shelf ice cream.
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13: 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I'm Tracy Alloway.
14: And I'm Joe Weisenthal.
13: On today's show, we are talking food prices, specifically the surging cost of tomatoes and how restaurants and supermarkets actually go about getting them. We are speaking with Jacob Krempel, SVP of Procurement and Merchandising at Baldor Specialty. Wait, now I'm curious, did you ever think about going into farming directly?
15: No, I did work for a grower shipper for a couple years out of college, L&M in North Carolina, to get that experience on the grower side and understand that. But no, my love was that sort of, anytime my dad would go and meet with a grower, he was always talking about Kroger's customer and what he needed for the customer. It wasn't what he needed for him as, you know, running this buying office they had in Vero Beach, Florida, that bought all the produce for East Coast and a lot of their imports.
10: He was a buyer for Kroger.
15: Yeah.
10: Okay.
15: Yep. So he ran their produce buying office that they had in Florida that managed all the produce buying for the East Coast. So yeah, he'd take me out of school when I was in kindergarten on a Friday and we go to, you know, really sexy, amazing places like Immokalee, Florida, or Moultrie, Georgia to go look at produce. We'd stop and play around a golf or go to a baseball game or some type of event on the way to make
13: that
15: it interesting.
13: Really nice.
10: That sounds really
13: yeah.
10: nice. Yeah.
15: But I'd sit there and listen to him and everything was about the customer to him, right? And so like for him, he won if his customer won and if his grower won, right? Uh-huh. And part of what attracted me to come to Baltimore last year was this mindset that Baltimore had was the same thing. Like for me, it's all about making sure we can meet the need of our customer wherever that is, whether that's a commodity romaine heart you can get anywhere to a girl and duck tomato like I brought here that's unique to us and incredible flavor and just an amazing story of Aaron and his family and what they've done. So, you know, to answer your question, I always wanted to be able to, I don't know, build something to bring value to the customer, right? And for me, that was sort of following in his footsteps, I guess, a little bit in doing this.
13: I want to ask about tomato strains, but before I do, I need to ask about something else we've been discussing on the podcast, which is fertilizer prices. So if there's one thing I know about tomatoes from growing them myself, they're heavy feeders, right? Yeah. Like they need a lot of biodegradable material off of which to actually grow and feed. Would you expect higher fertilizer costs in the future to start feeding into the retail price of tomatoes?
15: Yeah, absolutely. As you think about contracting cycles within tomatoes, you know, retailers will be renegotiating costs throughout the year, depending on different growing regions, et cetera. Right now, growers have been able to mostly pre-bought, right? Especially the bigger ones. So their fertilizer cost is pretty locked in at this point. But what you're going to see over the next 6 months is that's going to start to evaporate. So at Baltimore, our big contracting season is coming up towards the end of the summer, where we try to lock with a lot of our growers to make sure we can get consistency in supply for our customers. Our growers are already talking about the cost of fertilizer with us.
14: Yeah.
15: And saying, we've got you covered now, but come contracting for next year. This is something we definitely have to talk about. So I do expect it to affect that price, but then it comes down to how much are we willing to take versus how much does a retailer have to pass on to a consumer.
10: So you mentioned that this box of tomatoes we have in front of us is a company called Girl and Doug, which I hadn't heard of.
15: Yeah.
10: And you said they have an incredible story. I'm on their website right now, and I'm already learning about a bunch of tomato. Are they varietals?
15: Varieties.
10: Yeah. Varieties. There's a baby Yoda tomato. Do you know that?
13: Well, this is part of the fun of buying your seeds every year.
10: Cider pop tomato, a firebird tomato. Yeah. I knew about the sun gold, an atomic tomato. When you say, okay, they have this amazing story, like how does a company become like they break through in the tomato market and like such that they're like, you know, someone might go to their website. Like, what is that story? And like, how do they have all these like new exciting varietals? When did this become a thing?
15: Yeah, I'd say probably over the last like 15 years or so, you've seen a big explosion in the snacking tomato category. Mm. And a lot of that was driven by greenhouse production.
10: Oh, okay.
15: Right. So the ability to grow perfectly indoors with the exact right temperature, humidity, water control. I'm sure Tracy, with your home beds, you would love to have that, right?
13: Oh my God. If I could get an irrigation system going, that would be a game changer. But I won't.
15: It allows these growers to grow seed varieties that might be a little bit more challenging outdoors.
10: Ah.
15: Right. And if you think of, especially Aaron and Girl and Doug, these varieties that they have in here, these are highly susceptible to disease. Now, he grows still outdoors, shade house, and a little bit of greenhouse, but they're unique. They take a little extra TLC, I would say, than a traditional, you know, round tomato. And so with the explosion of greenhouse production, which really started in Holland, over there, they're probably 15, 20 years ahead of us. They were growing some of these really cool, unique varieties over there. The seed companies over there are very innovative. And what you saw was U.S. companies understanding this snacking tomato, or Canadian companies really understanding the snacking tomato category was a big opportunity. Started partnering with a lot of these seed companies over there to trial new things.
13: But how do these new varieties, because there are so many different tomato varieties, right? Yeah. And a lot of them have very amusing names,
10: yeah.
13: like cream sausage or striped tiger.
10: Or Baby whatever, Yoda.
13: Or Baby Yoda.
10: Yeah.
13: Like, how do they actually enter, I guess, like the customer's consciousness such that restaurants or supermarkets are asking for these particular varieties or such that you're convincing them that this is what they need?
15: Yeah, I'd say it's almost the other way around.
13: Okay.
15: I would say that it's really the restaurants and then the retailers that are pushing the demand towards the consumer of what they want to buy. I really do think a lot of it starts with restaurants. And if you see something specific on a menu in a restaurant and you try it, you're like, oh my gosh, I want to try this at home. Mm. Right. And so like we view that very much as our wheelhouse at Baldor is our ability to go and find things like this that you'll want to call this a girl and Doug tomato medley on the menu.

0: because, you know, it's something unique that not a lot of your competitors are going to have. And it's this cool story that if a customer asks, that hopefully you've talked to your wait staff and they can educate the consumer a little bit about the story of a girl and Doug, right? And so I think it's less about what the consumer thinks they want or that they've heard about this type of thing. I think it's more they've seen it somewhere and tried it. And then a lot of these bigger tomato companies, Sunset, Mastronardi Produce is a big partner of ours. You know, they're one of the most innovative when it comes to seed varieties. They have acres of testing greenhouses where they're consistently testing new varieties to see what will be a good mix of flavor and yield and something that's unique or colored differently that they think would be a hit with consumers. And then they're launching it. And just like anything, it comes down to marketing and advertising and getting it in the customer's hand to be able to drive that demand.
1: So I've been to one of these multi-acre indoor tomato greenhouses in Leamington, Ontario, and I was there on a very sort of like chilly, drizzly October day. And inside the greenhouse, it felt like the most beautiful spring day, like the dream spring day. And so like it was amazing, but all I could think about was like, this must just cost a fortune in electricity costs to maintain this incredible climate. And the light was so beautiful, obviously. And it's because I believe they have a natural gas pipeline that like feeds a lot of this from the U.S., goes under the Great Lakes or whatever, or through, and then powers this. What about like if we're talking about greenhouse grown tomatoes and the recreation of a beautiful spring day, how much is it like variability in electricity costs or energy costs are going to go into that tomato?
0: Yeah, I mean, it all plays a factor, right, Joe? And I think with these greenhouses, energy is a huge component, but I would say still just as much, it's the fertilizer and it's the labor and, and the production costs as well. So in general, if you think of like tomato markets now, right, that were so high, the growers were not the ones making a killing. Right. If you think about it, they lost 80% of their crop.
1: Yeah.
0: They're selling a tomato for $100 a case. Like this is a razor thin margin business for our farmers where, you know, you're going to have great years and you're going to have bad years. And a lot of it comes down to your input costs. And then what's the, you know, USDA going rate for tomato based on supply and demand. And so right now is a tough time for these guys because these input cost pressures are so high. And there's a lot of pressure from our side to try to keep costs down as much as possible, right? It's that yin and yang between a customer and a supplier of, you know, I want to try to keep my costs as competitive as possible. They still need to make a good return. We've got to figure out how to do that equally with each other.
2: So given razor thin margins for, you know, places like restaurants, I assume that if they're serving a salad that is mostly tomatoes, I'm going to go back to the Caprese salad example, although I guess there's mozzarella or which cheese do you use for Caprese?
1: Buffalo.
2: Buffalo, yeah. So I guess that's probably going up as well. Anyway, if the prime component of a particular dish is spiking, basically, and we seem to be experiencing more spikes overall in recent years,

0: restaurant side, the cost of food is about 30% of their overall cost, right? If you go back to our retail example, a retailer, 75% of their cost, 70 to 75% of their cost is the cost of the actual food, right? So let's take a burger in New York. 2019, it was probably $14-15 on the menu. Today, a good burger on the menu is $22 or $23. If you look at the actual food cost of that burger, it's probably gone from maybe $3.50 to $5.50. That's a $2 increase. That's huge. That's substantial, right? Like, food costs are definitely up significantly, but that's not the full 14 to 22 to 23. We don't talk about it enough, but the other input costs of running a restaurant are up significantly as well, whether it's labor, rent, utilities, that type of stuff as well. Like, those pressures, you're seeing just as much on the cost of the food in a restaurant are pushing their pricing up as much as food is, right? And so, yeah, for a chef, like, their goal is to be as consistent in their food costs as possible. I think that's why a lot of them tend to have that, like, I want you to price me daily or weekly, and I want to shop you around, and I don't want to commit to volume with you type of aspect that we have from some partners. Others go the other way, where they want to be able to partner, but you have this sort of, like, dichotomy in the industry of, you know, different ways of viewing how they keep their food costs honest, right, with their distributor.
1: What's your favorite tomato variety? What should we be checking out this summer? Let's say price is irrelevant.
0: Price is irrelevant. Yeah, I think when tomato prices are high, any of these prices are high, what I would tell any average retail consumer is, like, go outside your comfort zone. There's so much good varietal produce out there, whether it's in your local farmer's market or even in your grocery store now. I'd say mass availability, if you're looking for something in the store, Sunset Bombs. Incredible. They've got a line of bombs. They're four or five different varieties that they grow.
1: Are those the ones that come in, like, little packets?
0: They're flat little clamshells, almost like these berries are, right? Usually still on the vine. Those are incredible. And some of the top restaurants in New York are using them for, like, pasta sauce and different things like that. It is a main ingredient because the flavor profile on those is just so perfect. I'd say for our restaurant consumer or somebody that's not in retail, it's these Girl and Doug tomatoes that I brought for you guys. These varieties that they have in this medley are 100% grown for flavor.
1: All right, Jacob, that was amazing.
2: That was amazing.
1: We had a lot of fun talking about tomatoes and also the food distribution business. Thank you so much for coming on All Thoughts.
0: Yeah, thank you guys.
3: And thank you for the tomatoes.
1: And
0: absolutely.
1: The strawberries.
0: Enjoy.
2: 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I'm Joe Weisenthal.
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6: This is a Bloomberg Money Minute. Tomatoes are a summer staple, whether it's part of a backyard barbecue or in salads, but prices are way up.
7: So we saw U.S. tomato prices rise by about 40% between January and April, the biggest three-month increase for U.S. tomato prices since 2006.
6: Emma Court wrote the story for Bloomberg News, and she says if you're looking for a primary culprit, blame the weather.
7: A lot of different factors at play, but ultimately extreme weather playing a pretty big role in sort of carving out the harvest and leading to less supply, you know, higher prices.
6: Raising the question of when might we see some relief.
7: The experts I've spoken with don't expect, unfortunately, tomato prices to recover to the levels that they had been before. You're going to have better tomato supply, but not enough to make up for all of these sort of disruptions.
6: And it's not just tomatoes. Coffee and beef are also higher, and economists are warning that as global warming intensifies, food price shocks will become more common. I'm Charlie Pellett, Bloomberg Radio.
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11: This is the Bloomberg Black Business Beat. Today is Juneteenth, a day commemorating when the very last enslaved black people were freed in Texas in 1865. While many in the black community have acknowledged Juneteenth for some time, it's only recently become a federal holiday. It was signed into law by President Joe Biden in 2021, and since then, more and more Americans are learning about the day and why it matters.
12: A couple of years ago, there were millions of people in our country that didn't even know Juneteenth existed. So today, it's becoming a national conversation, and the recognition of the significance of Juneteenth, I think, in itself is progress.
11: That's Cynthia Day. She's president and CEO of Citizens Trust Bank. She told Bloomberg that Juneteenth is both a time to reflect on black history, as well as look ahead to what can make for a better and more diverse future.
12: She continuously reminds us to press for economic parity and financial well-being.
11: I'm Bloomberg's Justin Milliner on the Black Business Beat.
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15: If we go back to even January of this year or even late last year, we certainly never expected the Fed to cut again. We thought there'd be 75 basis points of easing and that would be it. The U.S. economy is pretty robust. And obviously we've got the tax cuts already. And relative to the rest of the world, and I do talk relative, it's relative winners and relative losers. And the U.S., obviously, a net energy exporter and absolutely at the forefront of this whole AI boom that is underway globally, so is a relative winner. And no central bank at the moment is going to give any hint that they are not prepared to take the kind of action that they might need to take.
14: The HSBC collapse of real GDP, 4% United Kingdom, 0.4% United Kingdom, maybe 1.4% out there in an inflation that goes from 9% down to 3% is, well, what kind of economy will the next prime minister, whether Starmer or Burnham, what kind of economy will they have?
15: I think if we start the year looking back on the UK, things were finally getting

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13: Yeah, so I work for my father-in-law. He owns 3 tire shops, 13 employees. So I manage one of the shops full-time. Gross, we do about 3 to 3.5 million in sales annually. Says he doesn't want to actually retire. He doesn't really have a clear plan in place. He doesn't even know if he wants me to take over the entire operation or what exactly he wants to do.
14: I would just sit and say, listen, if you want to keep it until you die, that's fine. I don't want to force you to do anything. As a team member, have to know what the future looks like in order for this to be okay long term. So let's figure out our future. If it's a 10-year plan, if it's a 5, I don't care, but I need a plan. What does he want from his business after this transition's over? And he needs to decide that now. The more gradual the succession plan, the higher the probability that it's successful.
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17: One major theme over the past year or so, the high-stakes race to secure the world's critical mineral supply chains. A macro theme that just got a massive jolt with the Pentagon's latest multi-million dollar defense grants and the rollout of the government's $12 billion Project Vault stockpile initiative.
18: It highlights a crucial vulnerability as Western nations scramble to decouple from dominant suppliers like China. For more, we caught up with two executives at the center of this resource rush, Paul-Andre Hewitt, CEO of America's Gold and Silver, and Gary Evans, CEO of U.S. Antimony.
17: We spoke to Gary and Paul back in February, the day they announced a plan to construct and operate a hydromet processing facility in Idaho. And we began with an update on their project.
19: Since then, we've done a lot of work. We're doing a lot of the engineering work. Gary and I actually traveled to Bolivia together to go look at one completely operational plant, which was extremely useful for our team, his team as well. We're able to look at the best practices they're doing, and we're going to be deploying a lot of those best practices in the engineering work we're submitting for our own plan. So our intent is still follow through with this JV, have a fully domesticated line of antimony production here in the very near future that will last decades to come. This isn't a flash in the pan where you go,
17: yeah,
19: this is going to be around for a couple quarters. Our intent is to have this new facility, state-of-the-art facility, that will be there for 4 or 5 decades.

0: And I want to buy it, actually, and we're glad we're here. And thank you for supporting the mine. So there, it's Alaska is different. Idaho, I can say, look, you're not going to find a better state. It's a good place to be mining, and we're fully permitted at USAS. Yeah, America's Gold and Silver. That was one of the big advantages me and Gary had. Perfect. When him and I met, we had one tremendous advantage. We can move fast. We're both aggressive. We can get this thing done in this term limit of time frame. And I'm fully permitted. We're fully permitted.
1: Let me say something.
2: Yeah, please.
1: When we're done with this facility and with what we produce today, our combined companies will represent 50% of the U.S. demand for antimony.
0: That's big.
1: And this country was only getting it from China 2 years ago. Only.
0: And that's for a long time.
3: Our thanks to Gary Evans, Chairman and CEO of United States Antimony Corporation, and Paul Andre Hewitt, Chairman and CEO of America's Gold and Silver.
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3: That's our next macro theme. More when we come back. This is Bloomberg.
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15: We've not seen any change in business travel. If anything, it's an acceleration in March versus February. So businesses are out traveling themselves, trying to generate the revenue they need for the higher cost environment.
14: Southwest Airlines COO Andrew Watterson says business travel is really strong and demand has held up despite higher costs from the impact of the war in Iran. He spoke with Bloomberg on the sidelines of the IATA conference in Brazil, where he explained what's driving demand for business travel.
15: Corporate profits really drive business travel, and corporate profits has held up well, and job growth is also strong, and that drives leisure travel. So the fundamentals of demand generation are strong.
14: There had been speculation that businesses would pull back on first class and business class travel because of surging jet fuel prices. Airlines raised base fares and increased baggage fees. But Watterson says he still hasn't seen a dip in travel. Rather, he says business travel has come back strong from a year ago when there was more uncertainty because of tariffs. Amy Morris, Bloomberg Radio.
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18: 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Big Three has entered into an agreement with a special purpose acquisition company to take the league public. Ice Cube says this will give fans a new way to benefit from its success.
19: As a fan or as a person who loves basketball, you know, it's hard to be a part of it. 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
18: 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Courtney Donahoe, Bloomberg Radio.
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3: So far, we've tracked the boom in the AI IPO market and the geopolitical race to secure the silver, antimony, and critical minerals needed to sustain Western industry.
4: All of that capital and all of those raw materials ultimately converging on one final massive macro destination, the physical reindustrialization of America. Well, the digital landscape pulls the major headlines. An unprecedented capital expenditure cycle is playing out in the physical world.
3: Data centers, airports, stadiums, petrochemicals, pipelines, and LNG, utility work. 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
4: She's Catherine Thompson, founding partner and CEO at Thompson Research Group. It's an equity research and advisory firm that focuses on companies in the industrial and construction spaces.
5: Great to have you here. We actually had a fun conversation before we even got going. First of all, when it comes to construction and you look at the industrial spaces in a big way, what is going on that's interesting, and especially to an investing audience?
6: Yeah, you know, here's, I think, the simplest way to look at this. The U.S. hasn't built in 40 years. We haven't built things within the U.S. And so that whole globalization trade is, the pendulum is swinging. So essentially what this is, we are in the golden era of U.S. construction. Now, I think there's a lot of focus on data centers, rightly so, but it's not just data centers.
7: But what else are we building? I mean, we talked to the CFO of Levi's, or former CFO at this point, maybe he's left. He says, we're not going to make jeans here in the U.S. We're not ever making Levi's in the U.S. That's what he said. It just doesn't make sense.
6: But we are building, we were just talking about airports, so many airports across the U.S. When you actually are building the data centers, you have to address power. So with that power, you're addressing the power grid. Mm-hmm. You're addressing the roads that lead to power grids. Just putting this in perspective for the Meta data center site in North Louisiana, the prep site alone is 1 mile by 5 mile. And it is the largest town is Monroe, Louisiana. You should just check out how big it is. It's not very big at all. And so it's bringing jobs. You have to have electrical, plumbing, power. And that just doesn't exist before. This is one of dozens upon dozens of communities where you're essentially creating cities that didn't even happen before.
7: How temporary are those jobs? Once that data center is constructed, how many human beings are needed to actually...
6: It's a great question. So today, we just wrapped up a Global Industrial Forum over at NASDAQ, and we were asking these very questions. And the great thing is, like, we were talking to Turner Construction, and huge. They're the ones building it. And let's use that Monroe, that North Louisiana site. That's going to take almost 10 years to really build out, soup to nuts. On average, a consistent feedback that I'm getting from those that are building out, it's 5 years, 7 years. Then you have the tail upon that where, yeah, not all of those workers will be there, but they're going to be shifting to another site that's going to take just as long. This could be decades long.
5: But what does it mean in terms of the economy? Like, I think about the energy rush, like in North Dakota and the Bakken, and they all just kind of laughed with all the fracking, because they're like, we've seen these boom and bust cycles.
6: Sure.
5: And so workers come in from around the nation and their families stay where they kind of originally lived. And people are afraid to build housing and everything is so slow to support those people because they're like, okay, they're not going to be here forever. It's not like you're building industries that will be here for decades, not just one decade. So I'm just wondering, like, how do folks kind of manage that infrastructure industrial build around maybe the data center that ultimately isn't going to need all those people?
6: That's a great point. But here's another way to think about it. You had that really big site that we were talking about in Louisiana, but you also have smaller centers that are going to That's the other big trend that's happening. So I just toured a data center construction site just outside of Minneapolis, big city. It was maybe 40 minutes away. what that does is it really supports. You're going to be able to have jobs, not just in the small communities, but in bigger tertiary cities. Mm-hmm. It will support those jobs. So it doesn't feel the same way as it did through the frack boom in the mid, 2014, 2015.
5: Are we just going to become a nation of data centers? Are we going to become a world of data centers?
7: Not if local politics puts an end to some of them or stops.

0: them from even what's going to end up happening ends up
1: getting regionalized. So there will be certain states that are fine and open to it. It also, you know, essentially, if you think about for every one text that you use, there's going to be three data centers backing up that in some way, shape, or form. So it's either going to be in the U.S. or it's going to be abroad. And so from a national security standpoint, there is a lot of talk with the companies that we talked to about, like, we really need to have as much of it in the U.S. as possible.
0: It's easier said than done, though. I mean, our producer, Talia, sending us like five articles, research notes about local pushback to data centers. Here's one, for example, from Bloomberg Government. Lawmakers are trying to get data centers to pay for their own power as they gear up to face voters squeezed by high energy bills in the November midterm elections. It's not a simple or a fast fix. Power-hungry data centers are springing up nationwide to support expanded AI capabilities. Wholesale electricity costs have increased up to 267% in some areas located near significant data center activity from 2020 to 2025. So, we're paying the bill for some of these.
1: So you're spot on. There will be a policy push to create power and mini stations at data centers. I mean, that is coming. It's not a matter of if, it's more like when.
0: So it makes it so the data center is generating the power or paying for the power generation itself, and it's separate from the grid that customers are using. That's the idea.
1: Yeah, and taking a step further, if the grid even outside of the data center is stretched, it will provide energy to the community. So there will, it's a matter of if.
0: But it is, kind of the data center to do that?
1: But this is on the come, because, and it's coming in a lot of different angles and way. And I know you were just talking about SMRs.
0: Yeah.
1: I mean, that is going to be, part of the solution. For us, we're trying to understand the what and the why. And you have, really great questions with that. But with power, there will be generated at data plants. I mean, that is the focus.
0: Is there a way to do it without SMRs? Because those here in the U.S. don't exist now from a regulatory perspective. They're still stuck in development. China has a couple. The U.S. doesn't. How else could they power these locally?
1: It's a variety of different sources. Areas that have prevalent natural gas. So that is why you are seeing more data centers in Louisiana and Texas. But it's just really access to energy. Really kind of bottom line.
0: So you could put one by Niagara Falls, basically.
1: I don't know if New York is going to allow that to happen, though.
0: But that's the idea, is that it would be close to a place that generates a lot of electricity.
1: Correct.
2: So from an investor's perspective, it's interesting how I feel like, yes, we talk a lot of high tech and AI and everything that's involved in that, but there's also kind of old investing strategies that are back in fashion, and it's whether it's steel or building materials. Like, walk us through that in terms of maybe what investors need to be thinking a little bit more about.
1: Yeah, I go back to the original theme that I said. There are just going to be more things built in the U.S., and the most basic material that is used in any construction, it could be a nuclear power plant, a data center, or that highway we talked about.
2: Is it steel or concrete?
1: It's crushed rock.
2: Oh, crushed rock.
1: Just rock.
2: That was not what I'm
1: making big. Just seriously. Think Flintstones. So some great players in that would be Martin Marietta Materials. Vulcan Materials is another one. CRH. They'll do both rock and cement and concrete. But then you have some smaller cap names, too. Construction Partners. Oh. The ticker symbol is aptly named ROAD. And there's a new IPO out called Suncrete, RMIX, and they do concrete. So you've got a lot of different options for basic materials that are all part of the backbone of the infrastructure.
0: How much of this is potentially being handled by like huge private companies and not necessarily ones that are publicly traded?
1: For the basic materials?
0: Not just basic materials. I'm talking like all this type of construction. Like, Bechtel has a history in nuclear, for example.
1: Correct.
0: I know that. I think they worked on Vogtle. I'm not quite positive.
1: Yeah. Well, as far... in the U.S., if you want to look at private companies, if they've been around for a long time, it's a pretty good business. You would be shocked by the number of 100-plus-year-old

0: crushed rock companies there are in the U.S. So there will be a lot of private companies inevitably.
1: Oftentimes we're talking to like engineering and construction companies that are private family-owned companies that have been around for multi-generation. Sometimes employee-owned companies.
0: Yeah, absolutely. And in the construction side too, and on the specialty side, a great example with that would be Mortenson. Family-owned, based out of Minnesota, and they are one of the top three

0: Materials down about 11% year to date. I'm just curious.
1: Like what's happening?
0: Yeah. If this is all going on in demand, let me just pull up Road.
1: I can give you...
0: Road is down about 2% year to date.
1: So the federal highway bill called IIJA is up for reauthorization in September. There is always a messy stock split trade very poorly going into this multi-year highway bill reauthorization. So there's just a lot of uncertainty mm-hmm. around the funding. Ironically, infrastructure funding right now has more visibility than I've had in my entire career. And it's really two-pronged approach. One, this is one of the few things that is not divisive from a political standpoint. Democrats want it, Republicans want it. Mm-hmm. So it's just a matter of like getting the dollars out so you can get the dollars going. And then states are have very strong DOT budgets, and it's the strongest it's been in 25, 30 years.
0: Yeah, it's interesting.
1: So, but it's optics.
2: That was Catherine Thompson, founding partner and CEO at Thompson Research Group.
0: And that wraps up this long holiday weekend edition of Bloomberg Business Week from Bloomberg Radio. 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
2: 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I'm Tim Stenebeck.
0: And I'm Carol Masser. Have a good and safe weekend, everyone. 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
5: This is a Bloomberg Money Minute. Inflation is no fun, no matter how old you are.
6: 9 quid for two.
7: Yeah, 9 quid. That is going to get nowhere.
5: Remember the viral video of those English girls griping about the prices at their ice cream van? That was 2 years ago, and it's only gotten worse.
8: The average cost of an ice cream cone has gone from around like $4 or $5 a scoop back in 2019 to more like $6 a scoop.
5: Bloomberg Business Week, Stacey Vanek-Smith says it's almost to the point that ice cream's a mini luxury item. And food writer Dina Shanker says some brands like Van Leeuwen in New York and Jenny's Splendid Ice Creams are leaning in.
9: They're very committed to using like the best cocoa powder and the best buttermilk fat or whatever it is.
5: And Vanek-Smith says many consumers are still willing to scream for top shelf ice cream.
8: So many things are getting out of reach that people want a luxury they can afford.
5: Nathan Hager, Bloomberg Radio.
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11: This is the Bloomberg Green Report. Climate change has some developers building homes that are resilient to extreme weather and more environmentally friendly at the same time. When Hurricane Michael hit Mexico Beach on the Florida Panhandle, one house stood out among most of those around it which were wrecked. It was built on 14-foot tall pillars. The storm left vehicles piled up to its windows, yet the house itself was unscathed except for a few lost shingles. The house's rounded shape helped it withstand the Category 5 winds that collapsed most conventional structures. Developers are not only rounding out the outside corners of their houses, they're installing solar panels snugly. Winds can't lift them, and clean power remains available to residents throughout any storm. Wetlands and native vegetation are being preserved. That reduces flooding vulnerability. And builders are using recycled or advanced construction materials that reduce energy use, as well as the need to make new material. Jeff Bellinger, Bloomberg Radio.
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13: On the latest edition of the Bloomberg Intelligence podcast, we speak with our senior defense analyst, Wayne Sanders, about the next steps for a U.S.-Iran peace deal.
14: The fact that the Iranian president is involved in this, and we have not seen any backlash yet from IRGC or anyone else, meaning that the four-headed hydra from Iran that you have to get all in place at the same time to be able to move forward with an agreement, we're actually seeing some of that movement. So now as you start to see some movement in the Straits, and you're actually, I think at this point in time, it also allows for the military, as they start moving back from some of the blockade positioning that they're in, they can move into a zone defense while still being able to very quickly maneuver back if they had to. I see the next 60 days as being obviously very critical. Israel is going to pressure the U.S. as hard as they possibly can, especially when it comes to the nuclear enrichment program. President Trump originally said no escalation in enrichment, and he backed off a little bit about that in the MOA, where he's now talking about low-grade enrichment. So think 3 to 20%, which is normally used in that civilian power production perspective. And you need 90% high-grade enriched uranium for nuclear weapons. So there's a very large gap. At this point in time, Israel doesn't look at it that way. Israel looks at any type of enrichment is going to be used towards a military-grade program and therefore shouldn't even be started.
15: I guess over the next 60 days, Wayne, the U.S. and Iran will try to agree on restrictions on Tehran's nuclear program. What should expectations be here?
14: It's going to be rough, honestly. I don't know whether or not they can even do this in 60 days. I think that you may end up seeing an extension beyond that 60-day agreement if going towards that, because they are so hardline on both sides.
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0: Bloomberg Daybreak Weekend, our global look at the top stories in the coming week from our Daybreak anchors all around the world. Straight ahead on the program, we look to the Fed's preferred gauge of inflation and how it could affect policy going forward. I'm Nathan Hager in Washington.
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0: Good day to you. I'm Nathan Hager. We begin today's program with some key economic data in the U.S., and we are getting a lot of it this week. The Federal Reserve's preferred gauge of inflation comes out this Thursday, along with an updated reading on economic growth at the start of the year, along with a slew of other readings to help us get set for the flood of data. We're joined by Stuart Paul, U.S. economist for Bloomberg Economics. And I'd have to think, Stuart, after what we heard from the new Fed chair, Kevin Warsh, last week about the commitment to price stability, the PCE has got to be really top of mind. Is that how you see things right now?
4: The PCE will be top of mind. What's good, though, is that CPI and PPI are used as the primary input for PCE inflation. So even going into last week's FOMC meeting, central bankers had a pretty good feel for what we're likely to see in this upcoming personal income and outlays and PCE inflation report. And frankly, all the data that are going to be included in this report, which covers everything from income to spending to consumer price inflation, based on the personal consumption expenditures basket, all of that data is basically going to affirm the relatively hawkish stance that we heard from Kevin Warsh and that we saw in the dot plot released by the broader FOMC.
0: Okay, so for those who might not be closely keeping score on what's fed into PCE, I think from the CPI and PPI data you alluded to, we are still well above target when it comes to the Fed's 2% rate that it's shooting for, right?
4: Absolutely. So we're expecting to see about 0.5% monthly headline PCE inflation. That's going to boost the annual PCE inflation rate to about 4.1%. Now, core inflation is a little bit more tame, about 0.4% core inflation on the month. And that'll boost the year-on-year rate to about 3.4%. So still a significant overshoot, even by the Fed's preferred measures.
0: Okay, so how are we looking then at the trajectory for inflation right now? Now that we have something of a resolution in the Middle East, the oil is starting to flow through the Strait of Hormuz. Does that affect how you as an economist are thinking about the overall trajectory of inflation at this point?
4: I actually think that the May inflation readings and the PCE inflation rating is the last real inflation reading for the month of May. I think that those May numbers are basically going to be the local peak that we see for inflation. I'm expecting to see some disinflation coming in June and thereafter. And as you mentioned, the memorandum of understanding, the reopening of the Strait of Hormuz, both help. It should reduce the energy price pressures that have been boosting headline inflation and even bleeding into the core a little bit. But beyond that, it looks like we're past peak tariff pass-through. If you rewind the clock a year, it feels like a lifetime ago.
0: Yeah.
4: But we were thinking about Liberation Day. We were thinking about the implementation of tariffs. We saw a major spike in the average effective tariff rate, which had been boosting core goods prices over the last year. But now it seems like that's starting to fall out of the year-on-year inflation measures. We're starting to see some moderation in core goods prices. We're also seeing firms face a little bit of pushback when they try to pass through higher core goods prices to consumers. So all told, we have those two factors in play, mostly on the good side, where falling energy prices in June and favorable base effects as we pass through peak tariff pass through are going to result in a little bit of disinflation starting in June and then probably continuing throughout the second half of the year. That's, so, of course, barring any sort of escalation or re-escalation of the war in Iran.
0: Certainly. I mean, that's a key wild card. But with all that

0: said, Stuart, I think one of the last times we spoke, you were thinking that the Fed could have a pretty significant room to stay on pause, if not cut, in the months to come. After what we heard from the chairman last week, is that still your view?
1: Look, I think that the Fed's going to do their best to sit on their hands. We definitely saw from the dots, we saw from the forecasts included in the summary of the economic projections. We also heard it in the chairman's voice, in his near singular focus on price stability rather than employment. All of those looked a little bit hawkish. That's certainly the case. I'll have to concede that point. But one thing that I want everybody to be aware of, to really fully understand, that it's not clear to us, and it's certainly not clear to policymakers, whether we're seeing a lot of cyclical strength driving economic activity or where it's mostly just structural transformation. So if we're looking at the totality of the data, layoffs and unemployment are low, but hiring is really concentrated in industries that have structural tailwinds, like healthcare, for example. Investment is hot, but that's mostly in industries that are focused on onshoring and participating in the AI build-out. Residential construction, for example, is really crummy. We saw that just last week with housing starts. Inflation pressures, as I mentioned, are mostly downstream of tariffs, chip shortages, the Iran war, and so the disinflation that we're getting there. Again, it's mostly because of shifts in the landscape more so than any sort of like cyclical factors. So all of those more structural factors that are affecting the dynamics of the economy rather than extraordinary cyclical strength actually do keep the door open for, you know, a cut. I would not be surprised to see a cut next year. And it all really depends on the trajectory of the labor market in 2027 when that's the case.
0: Thanks for this, Stuart. As always, that's Stuart Paul, U.S. economist with Bloomberg Economics. Let's take a look now at some stocks making news in the week ahead. I'm Nathan Hager here with Bloomberg Equities reporter Avalon Purnell, ahead of a few pretty interesting earnings stories in the coming week. We're going to hear from Carnival Cruise Lines on Tuesday. It's going to be really interesting to hear from them, especially with so many of the headlines around the Middle East driving cruise stocks over the last several months, Avalon.
2: Absolutely. I mean, the potential end of the Iran war and fuel costs will definitely be top of mind for investors as Carnival heads into its second quarter earnings on Tuesday. Carnival shares have been on a roller coaster ride alongside other travel and cruise names, to say the least, since the war started in February. But now with the U.S. and Iran saying that they've reached an interim agreement to reopen the Strait of Hormuz, sentiment is again rising in this hard-hit sector. Worth mentioning that Wall Street still remains cautiously optimistic about the stock. Stiefel may have put it best, that analyst saying that trading cruise stocks is beyond difficult because you're trading your view of whether the Middle East war will end or not. But they remain buyers of Carnival into their earnings because they believe the company hasn't witnessed any deterioration in customer spending. Bloomberg Intelligence highlighting that investors will look for insight on bookings since March, when Carnival reported that 85% of capacity had been sold.
0: Well, like you said, the stock's kind of been all over the map since the start of the year. What are we expecting from the options market when it comes to how this stock could trade off the back of earnings?
2: Yes, option data that we are seeing at the moment is currently implying about a 6% move after those results.
0: Okay, so we'll be keeping an eye on Carnival Cruise Line on Tuesday, along with FedEx, obviously a pretty strong bellwether for the economy as a whole. But, I mean, this stock's been through quite a few changes lately. So how's that affecting investor sentiment?
2: Yes. I mean, FedEx, to say the least, will be entering a new era when it reports fourth quarter earnings on Tuesday. Just this month, FedEx completed the spinoff of its freight division, and it will also be the first earnings call for Claude Russ, who became interim CFO after John Dietrich surprised investors by announcing that he was stepping down at the start of this month. Investors expect FedEx to continue executing despite inflationary pressures and rising fuel costs tied to that war in Iran. Barclays analysts are expecting solid retail performance and also industrial expansion this quarter, given strong macro transportation indicators. Though it is worth noting that Bloomberg Intelligence highlighting, with the spinoff in the rearview mirror, FedEx can potentially begin to focus on its longer-term financial targets, like pushing its higher-margin businesses and also improving European results to lift earnings above its 2029 target. And
0: So it'll be interesting to see how that goes. But, I mean, this stock in particular has been on a pretty solid run since even before the start of the year. When you have the FedEx freight business in the rear view, how is that expected to affect the performance going forward?

0: going forward, they're hoping that this will allow FedEx to hone in on the really quality areas of its business and help to expand margin. And also worth noting that options data at the moment is currently implying a nearly 7% move after those results, although we will also hear from that spinoff later that week as well. So we'll see how the two go head to head.
1: Oh, wow. So even more reason to keep an eye on FedEx and FedEx Freight. Not only that, on Thursday, we're going to hear from Darden Restaurants. I mean, every time I think about Darden, I think about Olive Garden. But, I mean, I'm always surprised by how many restaurants are under the Darden umbrella, not just for casual dining, but fine dining as well.
0: Yeah, you're absolutely right. Darden is the parent company behind popular chains like Ruth Chris, Longhorn Steakhouse, and my dad's personal favorite, Cheddar Scratch Kitchen.
1: Oh, but nice.
0: We will be gaining some more visibility on the American consumer Thursday when Darden reports fourth quarter earnings. Worth noting that they do continue to outperform the S&P 500 consumer discretionary sector, and investors are expecting the print to keep that trend going. Citi analysts writing that they expect another solid quarter marked by comparative growth continuing to outpace the industry. Raymond James expecting a strong fourth quarter, noting that solid casual dining segment trends in recent months. And also worth noting that options data at the moment is currently implying about a 4% move after those results.
1: Okay, so maybe a little bit of a pop there, but you have to wonder when, you know, there's so much talk about a K-shaped economy, whether consumers are thinking about pulling back some on some of the more discretionary sides of the economy, whether a company like Darden could see a hit from something like that, if people are thinking, well, you know, maybe I would rather stay at home and cook for myself rather than, you know, go out for a nice meal for a change.
0: Absolutely. And I mean, it's also not just that. We're also thinking about the impact of GLP-1s on various restaurants. Obviously, fast dining, fast food is going to be very impacted by GLP-1s, especially as they continue to grow in popularity in the U.S. But for companies like a Darden Restaurants, analysts have said they're really looking for some of these chains to launch more smaller plates, more chicken options for customers who are looking for a healthier option on the menu and are really conscious about protein. And so that will also be something to be interesting to keep an eye on as we see the report later this week.
2: That's Bloomberg Equities reporter Avalon Purnell. Coming up on Bloomberg Daybreak Weekend, we'll look ahead to London Climate Action Week. I'm Nathan Hager, and this is Bloomberg.
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7: 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Election week is upon us, but how long will it take to put all the bad blood behind us? Hey, it's Hal Dane. Join me on the show Monday morning, 8:15. We talk about everything under the sun with Moon Griffon, and the Senate race is going to be

0: the top of the docket. Also on the show Monday morning, we get caught up with New Orleans and Company. Will Green from LABI stops by. We talk men's health in our Medical Monday segment, and then we've got the Breck Room. Oh, and of course, a Moral Dilemma Monday. Join me 6 till 9.
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9: This is Bloomberg Daybreak Weekend, our global look ahead at the top stories for investors in the coming week. I'm Nathan Hager in Washington. Later in the program, we'll get you set for some important economic data coming out in Australia this week. But first, the world's facing an uptick in extreme weather events, and Europe is no exception. While one of the hottest World Cups on record is underway on this side of the Atlantic, Europe is enduring a fresh wave of weather warnings, and it's having an impact on climate resilience, energy security, and everyday life. For more, let's go to London and bring in Bloomberg Daybreak Europe anchor Caroline Hepker.
10: Nathan, would you believe it? The UK, which is rarely known for hot weather, now faces its second heat wave in a matter of weeks. Yellow weather warnings have been issued across Europe, and here in London, it's spurring a national debate about renewable energy, housing policy, and even the role of air conditioning. While the Iran war has already spurred inflation across the continent and focused minds on our collective dependence on fossil fuels, Europe and the world must now grapple with another cost. $20 trillion, which Bloomberg Intelligence estimates will have to be spent on extreme weather over the next decade. Initiatives like the upcoming London Climate Action Week will look to harness the power of London for global and local climate action. Sherry Hickok is the CEO of Climate Impact Partners and says that the kind of engagement from local government and the business world is needed more now than ever before. Despite some political backlash to the idea from opposition political parties, she says there's actually been a surge in corporate climate investing.
11: I think what we see in the continued growth in the commitments is that it isn't a short-term gain. So as you said, corporate commitments are up 72%. We have now 72% of the global Fortune 500 with at least one climate goal. That's three times since 2019.
10: That was Sherry Hickok, the CEO of Climate Impact Partners, there speaking to Bloomberg. But will that be enough to combat the panoply of looming

0: Threats from heat waves to drought to flood risks and food shortages. Joining me now to discuss is Bloomberg's weather and climate reporter Jo Wirtz and Bloomberg's green reporter Olivia Rudgard. Welcome to both of you and thanks for taking the time to speak to us. Jo, let's start by thinking about the heat wave looming in Europe right now. What does it mean for the environment and for the economy?
1: Right. So that heat wave is building right now in France, really, is kind of where things are really starting to cook over there. And this is one of these high pressure systems that we saw earlier in late May. So a very similar setup. And they are looking at some really scorching temperatures and also day after day after day of really warm nights, too. They call these tropical nights. These are when temperatures don't dip below 20 degrees at night. We could be in for days of that in France and in Paris there. And, you know, we're already seeing some market ripples from this. You know, the rivers in France are starting to get warm. They use those rivers to cool nuclear plants. And when those river temperatures get hot, they can't produce as much nuclear energy and they have to limit output. So EDF in France has already said they might have to start limiting power at these plants. And so the effects of this heat are already starting to trickle in.
0: Yeah. Gosh, that is surprising, isn't it, that the impact is so significant? I mean, we know that productivity drops, for example, when it gets very hot.
1: Yep.
0: There's also the risk of fire, of wildfires in Europe, which we often see over the summer, and then deaths, you know, increase as well because of the heat. So there are lots of consequences, aren't there,
1: yep,
0: for people. There's also, there've been quite a lot of talk about the El Nino effect.
1: Okay.
0: Now, that is actually not very familiar to a lot of people,
1: right,
0: in Europe. It's something that affects other parts of the world more. That could shave trillions off, you know, a very fragile global economy. It's expected to be really, really strong this year. Why and what is it?
1: Yeah, this is a lot of people aren't familiar with it because it's actually pretty far away geographically from Europe. This is an area of the Pacific Ocean that is warming up. It warms up on these kind of seasonal cycles, and we're in for one of these seasonal cycles. But it's happening on top of warming that has already occurred as the climate's getting warmer and through climate change. And the projections are that this El Nino could be, you know, potentially unprecedented. This, we're looking at a potential record-breaking heat. And this weather pattern, even though it's cyclical, you know, it has global ramifications. It affects weather patterns all over the world.
0: Mm.
1: It shifts rainfall, increases heat in some areas, makes it less rainy in some areas and more rainy in others. But this is happening on top of inflation that's already occurring, largely due to the war in the Middle East.
0: Mm.
1: And, you know, big impacts, especially in food systems and agriculture, drought, wildfire, severe flooding in some areas. So, yeah, last big one in 2015 and 2016 was like $7.6 trillion, you know,
0: impact
1: hit to the economy here. So, yeah, we're approaching that now, and it's officially on, and it won't peak for months to come.
0: So this is the backdrop then to London Climate Action Week. I'll also add that the backdrop, of course, is the World Cup as well. And there's expected to be very, very high heat at many of those matches. Again, that's, you know, difficult for some, you know, European football playing nations, and a lot of weather warnings there too. But I wanted to pick up with you, Olivia, on what Jo was saying there. It's not just about heat, it's also about water, and it's about flooding. And we've been writing a lot about the unseasonable weather that we've been having here in the UK, but it's kind of an example of what is happening in many countries. We've had this record-setting May in terms of the temperatures, but now a very, very wet June. It's not just kind of heat waves and air conditioning we're thinking about, it's also the flood risks too.
2: Yeah, absolutely. And I think the thing that you see in the UK is what was historically a sort of very temperate climate that moved within, you know, specific parameters most of the time, to something that's become a little bit more dramatic. So we see these much bigger swings from, you know, we had over 30 degree temperature heat waves. I'm sorry, I'm in Celsius rather than Fahrenheit.
0: Okay, we'll forgive you.
2: Yeah, in May, which is very unseasonally hot. And then, you know, it swings away again and we get really, really heavy rainfall. And that is climate driven because, you know, for every degree of extra warming in the atmosphere, it means that it can hold that much more moisture. And so when we do get those summer downpours, they are heavier than they historically would have been. And the other thing I think that's interesting in the UK, and also, you know, other places that were not used to this type of dramatic climatic shift, is that our infrastructure and our buildings are not well adapted to this level of heavy rain.

0: rainfall. So you see the risk of surface water flooding is rising really significantly at the same time as we're paving over a lot more land, and that increases that risk on top of the extra rainfall. And this is something that insurers increasingly are very concerned about. You know, it comes down to even a garden level, thinking about how people are managing, you know, their own garden space. Increasingly people are paving it over. You see more astroturf around, putting in driveways, which maybe makes their life easier, but insurers are actually very concerned about that as a risk that accentuates the impact of surface water flooding and can cause, you know, really significant property damage and really traumatic experiences as well for people affected by it.
1: Yeah, I've been very interested to read your climate change newsletter, the content that you put out regularly on those issues, the paving over front gardens in London. I mean, it's down to the micro level, but this is where you see kind of climate change really writ large. Joe, another area that has been fascinating, we were talking about how unusual it used to be to have air conditioning in London, but now it's becoming much more common. And maybe this is also something that in many more cities is becoming more common. I mean, AC in the United States takes up a huge chunk of energy consumption. It's becoming much more common across Europe and elsewhere.
2: You know, it is becoming more common here. It's becoming more common across Europe. We've seen installation rates across Europe. Adoption of AC installed in homes and businesses is low in the UK, but people's interest in cooling down when these heat waves hit is very high. We saw a huge jump in purchases of these portable air conditioning units and fans, you know, at retailers here in the UK. You know, at Currys saw like a 2,700% increase in portable air conditioning sales year over year during that May heat wave that we just had. John Lewis saw an 800% surge. While the adoption rate, installation rate of these air conditioning is pretty low in buildings, when that heat hits, people will spend money to stay cool.
1: But surely that's massively inefficient, Olivia. I mean, and there is the push-pull, isn't there, between climate change policy and then what people actually do when the heat hits.
0: Yeah, so part of the problem in the UK is that we just haven't designed our buildings really in any era, including the modern era, to cope well with heat. And so, you know, it doesn't actually take a huge amount of heat for people to start to get really uncomfortable sometimes in homes and other buildings as well, things like care homes and hospitals. That was one of the things the Climate Change Committee really highlighted. And, you know, the current building policies, especially in London, really try and dissuade people from getting air conditioning. You have to, in a lot of places, you have to jump through hoops. You have to get planning permission. If you're a leaseholder, you own a flat, it can also be quite complex. And so what people are actually doing is going out and buying these portable systems, which the types of ones that Joe references that you can buy from Currys or John Lewis, which are, as you say, much less efficient than a real kind of fixed system. So in some ways, we sort of currently have the worst of both worlds, because people are still, they need to be cool, and their home or whatever building they're living in is not well adapted. So they're having to do something, but doing something that's more sort of fixed and permanent is quite difficult.
1: Just tell us a little bit about the politics in the UK. I mean, climate change is a reality in countries around the world, including in Britain, but there is still climate denialism, isn't there? How have you seen that, Olivia?
0: Yeah, well, I think a lot of people thought that we'd sort of vanquished climate denialism in the UK, and that's not currently the case because, you know, like a lot of places, there's been the rise of more populist politics, and here that is particularly expressed in the Reform Party, and, you know, their policy around climate change. We interviewed Richard Tice on the Zero podcast. My colleague Akshat Rathi interviewed him a few weeks ago, and, you know, he is very dismissive of the human impact on the climate, and his argument is really, well, we should just adapt to it. You know, we should forget trying to cut emissions. You know, it's too expensive. It's a waste of time. We should just spend loads of money on adapting to it. The problem with that is that if we kind of allow climate change to run away, and, you know, we get temperature rises, we're already on course for way over 1.5 degrees of temperature rises by mid-century. You know, even more than that, adapting to that, it's like sort of trying to fill up a bucket that's got holes in it. You're really trying to keep up with something that is happening on a scale that we're just not used to as human beings. And the cost of that, you know, he says it's fairly kind of minimal, and it's sort of is much more cost effective than mitigating. I think there are a lot of experts in the climate space that would disagree with that.
1: My thanks there to Bloomberg's Joe Wirtz and Olivia Rudgard. Well, with former US Secretary of State John Kerry,

0: Former UK Prime Minister Boris Johnson both scheduled to speak at London Climate Action Week. In the next few days, we will have full coverage of the convergence of climate and finance across Bloomberg platforms. I'm Caroline Hepke here in London. You can catch us every weekday morning for Bloomberg Daybreak Europe beginning at 6 a.m. in London. That's 1 a.m. on Wall Street. Nathan.
1: Thanks, Caroline. And coming up on Bloomberg Daybreak Weekend, we'll look ahead to price pressures down under. I'm Nathan Hager, and this is Bloomberg.
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5: This is a Bloomberg Money Minute. Tomatoes are a summer staple, whether it's part of a backyard barbecue or in salads, but prices are way up.
6: So we saw U.S. tomato prices rise by about 40% between January and April, the biggest three-month increase for U.S. tomato prices since 2006.
5: Emma Court wrote the story for Bloomberg News, and she says if you're looking for a primary culprit, blame the weather.
6: A lot of different factors at play, but ultimately extreme weather playing a pretty big role in sort of carving out the harvest and leading to less supply, you know, higher prices.
5: Raising the question of when might we see some relief.
6: The experts I've spoken with don't expect, unfortunately, tomato prices to recover to the levels that they had been before. You're going to have better tomato supply, but not enough to make up for all of these sort of disruptions.
5: And it's not just tomatoes. Coffee and beef are also higher, and economists are warning that as global warming intensifies, food price shocks will become more common. I'm Charlie Pellett, Bloomberg Radio.
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11: This is a Bloomberg Money Minute.
12: We've not seen any change in business travel. If anything, it's an acceleration in March versus February. So businesses are out traveling themselves, trying to generate the revenue they need for the higher cost environment.
11: Southwest Airlines COO Andrew Watterson says business travel is really strong and demand has held up despite higher costs from the impact of the war in Iran. He spoke with Bloomberg on the sidelines of the IATA conference in Brazil, where he explained what's driving demand for business travel.
12: Corporate profits really drive business travel, and corporate profits held up well, and job growth is also strong, and that drives leisure travel. So the fundamentals of demand generation are strong.
11: There had been speculation that businesses would pull back on first class and business class travel because of surging jet fuel prices. Airlines raised base fares and increased baggage fees. But Watterson says he still hasn't seen a dip in travel. Rather, he says business travel has come back strong from a year ago when there was more uncertainty because of tariffs. Amy Morris, Bloomberg Radio.
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14: 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I'm Nathan Hager in Washington. It's not just the Federal Reserve getting ready for inflation data. This week, we also get a fresh look at how much prices are rising in Australia. 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
15: Thanks, Nathan. Last week, the Reserve Bank of Australia warned that inflation is still too high. RBA Governor Michelle Bullock said inflation is likely to remain high for some time as higher fuel prices feed through to prices of other goods and services. Now, this week, we'll get the report on Australia.

0: billion consumer prices. And to help us preview the numbers, let's bring in Bloomberg economist for Australia and New Zealand, James McIntyre. James joins from our studio in Sydney. Thank you for being here. So last week, the RBA left its official cash rate unchanged at 4.35%. Now, to be fair, the central bank has raised rates three times already this year to try to get inflation back to target. And yet, price stability is still a problem. Does it all come down to higher energy cost as the result of the war in Iran?
1: Well, what the RBA has been worried about there is that there was a lot of strength in the economy at the end of the year, and it looked like in the beginning of the year, before the outbreak of conflict with Iran, things were going quite strong, and they were worried that inflation was going to take off a bit from the other side of the economy. When you throw an energy shock onto that, that was when they decided to pull the trigger and act. And they did that three times. So it's unsurprising that they did take a chance to take a little bit of a breather after three rate hikes in a row, but they are still concerned and really want to talk tough, and they have done that. They've continued to talk tough to try and make sure they get inflation expectations staying on a lock as the energy inflation shock works its way through the system over the course of coming months.
0: So from what I understand, James, it's not just the headline reading that's a problem. It's underlying inflation, I think, that's a little more concerning. Do I have that right?
1: You do. That's right. And so what we've got with the headline is actually we've had some retreat. We've got a little bit of a pullback. It was surprisingly weaker at the headline number in April, and that was because of government initiatives to halve fuel excise tax. So it really helped to mute and damp some of that energy shock at the bowser, at the petrol pump for consumers. We'll see a little bit more of that in the May data, but what we've got on the underlying inflation is that's remaining a little bit stickier. 3.3%. Probably up to 3.4 on our numbers for the month of May, and that's above the RBA's 2-3% band. It has come off a little, but there's a long way to go, and that's what we think the central bank is concerned about, and why, even though they're on hold now and could be on hold for quite some time, they're going to continue to articulate a very concerned and tough stance and keep that threat of further hikes alive.
0: So what are you expecting to see in the upcoming data this week when it relates to consumer prices?
1: Yeah, so we're expecting to see on a month-on-month outcome a decline in prices, a pullback in those gasoline, or we call it petrol, prices at the pump is a big part of that story. There are usually some seasonal things that are a little bit damper, but on a year-on-year, we're expecting the inflation at the headline level to fall from 4.2 in April down to 4 for May. But at the trim mean level, that's likely to stay elevated at moving in the other direction from 3.3 to 3.4. These are the monthly data, though. That is a new development for Australia. We've had a monthly CPI now for a little while. The RBA is still focusing in on the quarterly numbers, and so we've got another month, the June data, which will then be the Q2, the second quarter CPI. That's going to be the big key one that the RBA is really going to be focused on.
0: So what is the market right now expecting in terms of further tightening from the Reserve Bank?
1: Well, market expectations have pulled back a little. If we were to circle back probably a month ago, we were seeing further hikes being priced in by the market, but that has really dialed back. And it's dialed back for, one particular important reason, not just what's happened with the reopening of the Strait of Hormuz and that news that we should see some easing of the energy supply shock that's come there. What we have seen domestically is actually quite important. And we've seen the Economic Surprise Index for Australia, that Citibank Economic Surprise Index, really fall into deeply negative territory. It wasn't just the April CPI surprising on the downside, but the labour market data surprised on the downside as well, showing that we actually had a fall in jobs and a spike up in the unemployment rate. If we get some more signs of that weakening in the labour market, that's really going to cause a bit of tension for the RBA with their dual mandate.
0: So I understand that there is a bit of softening in the labor market, and I guess you could make the case that that's to be expected given the tightening that the RBA has already executed, if I can use that term. But I'm curious about how well wages are holding up right now.
1: Yeah, so wages at the private sector level are okay, they're in the zone in terms

0: of the RBA's zone of comfort. We did have a minimum wage decision. So there is a portion of the labour market. There's a federal or a national minimum wage for Australia, and around about 20% of wages across the economy are influenced by an annual decision on that wage, or match it. And what we had there was we had that minimum wage increase come through at 4.75%. That's a little bit higher than we might have been expecting. What the wage tribunal opted to do was to protect low-wage workers from the impacts of inflation that they experienced last year. Now, unfortunately, what that means is it pushes up those costs for that section of the labour market. And as a result, that means it's a little bit more difficult and makes inflation a little bit stickier to come down, especially if other workers in the other 80% of the labour market have a look at what those low wage workers are getting and say, you know, to their employers, I want the same, please. That is a little bit of a challenge. So there's a little bit of, I guess, weakness in the labour market that helps the RBA keep a little bit of a lid on the risk of that fairly solid wage gain that came through proliferating more broadly across the overall wage complex and keeping inflation pressures lingering or sticky in the system.
1: So given everything that we're talking about here, I'm wondering how well household spending is holding up. Are things okay? Are they stable? Are they beginning to soften a bit? What's happening when it comes to household spending?
0: Well, we've had the household spending data for April show that there was a little, a substantive dip month on month of about 1%. But compared to a year, it's running at just under 5%, and that's in nominal terms. That's an okay outcome. But what we should be seeing is we should be expecting that to fall. It's not just the petrol prices or those gasoline prices coming back thanks to initiatives by the government to deliver some price relief and tax relief on those. We've got rate cuts being a factor here, but we've also got a negative wealth effect coming through. Australia's house prices have finally shown signs of cracking. There's a two-speed market at play. Smaller capital cities and the mining and resource states of Western Australia and Queensland, house prices continue to deliver quite strong and robust gains there. But in the two major capital cities, which are the big key anchors for the economy, Sydney and Melbourne, we've seen prices weakening since November last year before the RBA started hiking rates. And those rate hikes have exacerbated, especially at the top end of the market, have exacerbated that slide in those house prices. And so we could be seeing in those two major markets, Sydney and Melbourne, big anchors for the economy, a bit of a negative wealth effect coming through and weighing on the consumer side there as well. So there's a lot of headwinds on the consumer story right now, and that should be something that, the RBA is going to be keeping a close eye on and making sure that it isn't something that tips over into too much of a downward spiral for demand, which could mean that labour market story goes from one of softness that helps keep wage pressures in check to one that actually is heading more towards a downturn that could spill into a recession.
1: James, thank you so very much for helping us understand the nuances of what is happening right now in the Australian economy as we look ahead to this week's inflation data. James McIntyre is Bloomberg economist for Australia and New Zealand. Staying in Australia, Prime Minister Anthony Albanese has resisted calls for making deeper cuts to immigration. That's even though Australia is facing demographic pressures. The fertility rate is at a record low. To get some perspective, my colleague Heidi Stroud-Watt spoke with professorial fellow Roger Wilkins from the University of Melbourne.
2: You kind of need one if you don't have the other, right? We know the replacement rate has been below target for decades now. Are there options other than migration, given it continues to be a political flashpoint?
3: Not a lot of options. I mean, it's declining fertility is not unique to Australia, but it does pose a very difficult policy problem. I think it's going to be something that's very hard to turn around. I mean, policy can have some impact in reversing it, but I think Australia's longer-term economic interests are in maintaining a healthy immigration program.
2: You're completely correct, of course, to point out this is not a problem that's unique to Australia. You only have to look to the likes of Japan to see what that aging population future might look like. But I do wonder, have they

0: large cash payments at around the time of birth, they have a salience that perhaps works better than things like childcare subsidies, which can be somewhat difficult for people to understand and really fully appreciate in terms of factoring in whether to have a child or not.
1: The trifecta of a falling birth rate, of potential limitations on migration, of an ageing population, what's the overall impact on the labour market?
0: Well, I mean, it's certainly, you know, in the broader context, Australia is an ageing population, not ageing as fast as many other OECD countries, but nonetheless ageing. And so you have a smaller proportion of your population of prime working age, and so that certainly raises challenges for, you know, longer term living standards, and it also that changing structure of the population also has implications for the structure of the labour market.
2: That was Roger Wilkins, professorial fellow from the University of Melbourne, speaking with Bloomberg's Heidi Stroud Watts. I'm Doug Krisner. You can catch us weekdays for Daybreak Asia podcast. It's available wherever you get your podcast. Nathan.
3: Thanks, Doug. And that does it for this edition of Bloomberg Daybreak Weekend. Join us again Monday morning at 5 a.m. Wall Street time for the latest on markets overseas and the news you need to start your day. I'm Nathan Hager. Stay with us. 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
7: This is a Bloomberg Money Minute. Rapper and actor Ice Cube's 3-on-3 Basketball League is on its way to becoming a publicly traded company. Big Three has entered into an agreement with a special purpose acquisition company to take the league public. Ice Cube says this will give fans a new way to benefit from its success.
8: As a fan or as a person who loves basketball, you know, it's hard to be a part of it. 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
8: Trust me, you know, they're no harder than dealing with our team owners. 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
10: With the Bloomberg Small Business Report, I'm John Tucker. Rural tourism has flourished post-pandemic, with Gen Zers focused on town-sizing and visiting small towns like Midway, Utah, in pursuit of coziness and simplicity. Although the broader Wasatch County area has long been a hot spot for skiing and outdoor recreation, Midway itself has historically been a sleepy town, best known for its annual Swiss Days Festival, and as a shooting location for Netflix's Falling for Christmas, starring Lindsay Lohan. Yet, while Utah as a whole has seen a surge in small business post-pandemic, Midway's glow-up has been especially dramatic. The town has welcomed 12 stores and eateries in the past 4 years. Since 2021, Midway's sales and use tax revenue, which reflects tax on retail spending, has increased roughly 44%. On Wednesdays, you can see influencers in the middle of the road taking their pictures. According to Craig Simmons, most of Midway's new retailers have a distinctly homespun vibe. That's the Bloomberg Small Business Report.
11: On a recent edition of the Big Take podcast, the Federal Reserve enters its Kevin Warsh era. Bloomberg's Enda Curran joins host David Gura to discuss what we learned about the new Fed chair's approach.
12: How did Kevin Warsh do in his debut as Fed chair? What was the vibe in the room where he held his press conference?
13: I think it was the old hawkish Kevin Warsh who turned up. You know, remember, David, going into this meeting, there was a lot of discussion around credibility. What message would the new Fed chairman send on inflation, given the whole political backdrop and the pressure on the Fed to bring down interest rates? Well, he seemed to send a pretty clear message that right now inflation is elevated. It's above where the central bank wants it to be. And he made it clear that price stability is going to be a focus for the Fed under his chairmanship. That's the kind of generous take, so to speak. He certainly, what he did not do was he did not signal that they would have to raise interest rates anytime soon. He stopped well short of that, because obviously that's where you get into political dynamite territory. But, you know, relative to what we expected, it was Kevin Warsh, the old hawk, on show today.
12: We saw the statement, heard from the Fed chair, one line delivered emphatically by Kevin Warsh: the committee will deliver price stability. Effectively, inflation is the chief concern here for policymakers.
13: Two things on that. Number one, it sends a signal that the Fed is serious about the inflation story right now. We know that inflation hit a three-year high last month. We know a lot of that is due to the Iran energy story, but not just Iran and energy. It's the AI spillover and it's other components in the economy too. So he's sending a signal that he is cognizant of it. But where he stopped short, David, was sending any signal about what they would do to get inflation back down. And that's kind of the gap left in the proceedings. He's saying, I don't want to give forward guidance. I don't want to tell you what we may or may not do, only to have to reverse course maybe or change plans later on. But plenty of people watching this were making the point, you know, you're making the point that you're worried about inflation, but you're not saying what you're going to do about it.
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15: 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Yet another extra special guest. Seth Klarman is CEO, portfolio manager, and one of the original members of the Baupost Group, a Boston-based private investment partnership founded in 1982 with just $27 million in seed capital. Over the past four decades, that has grown to over $22 billion, delivering average annual

0: net returns of over 20%. Over that four-decade period, they had but one losing year. Seth is known for his patient, risk-averse, and contrarian approach to finding deeply discounted securities, whether they be equities, distressed debt, real estate, wherever opportunities arise. He is the author of Margin of Safety, a highly sought after and rare book put out in 1991, as well as the editor of Security Analysis, the 7th edition. Seth Klarman, welcome to Bloomberg.
1: It's so great to be here. Thank you, Barry.
0: Thank you so much. I've been looking forward to this for forever. Before we get into your investment philosophy and the development of Baupost, I have to roll back a little bit to your early days. Economics from Cornell, an MBA from Harvard. What was the original career plan?
1: So I was always drawn to investing. Even when I was a very young kid, I was interested in the baseball statistics. I became aware that there were these other columns of numbers in the newspaper and asked my neighbor what those were and started to understand and follow the stock market a little bit. So, of course, I had no idea what I was doing, but I was paying attention from quite early age. I didn't really ever develop a career plan, but I was drawn to the stock market. I'm drawn to puzzles, Barry. I like doing word puzzles every day. I like solving math puzzles. I subscribe still to something called a math puzzle book published by Dell. And stock market's a big puzzle. The financial markets are a big puzzle. How does it all work? And how does the performance of the companies get reflected in stock prices? And how can an investor outperform everybody else? And so all of that is a piece of what drew me in.
0: So I'm interested in how you first found that beyond the newspaper stock price pages. You grew up in Baltimore. Your parents divorced when you were relatively young. Mom was an English teacher, later a psychiatric social worker. Dad was a health economist at Johns Hopkins and NYU. Was it just simply thumbing through the sports pages literally to the next set of pages where the stock pages?
1: That's literally the numbers on the page attracted my attention. I would say, you know, I think my origin story is a lot like other people who ended up in the investing business, like Warren Buffett, like I think Todd Combs, like many others, drawn to small businesses, wanted to make money. So I was delivering newspaper route for the Baltimore Sun papers. I had a snow cone stand in my driveway one summer. I mowed lawns, I raked leaves, I shoveled snow. I did little carnivals for the neighborhood kids, whatever. I sold candy at religious school on the on Tuesdays and Thursdays because the kids were starving after school, and I would buy it up over the weekend and bring it to school and sell it for an arbitrage profit. So it was just a pattern of being drawn to small business and making money, and over time that led to an interest in stock market. I bought my first stock with some bar mitzvah money when I was around 10 years old.
0: Well, it couldn't have been bar mitzvah money.
1: It wasn't bar mitzvah money then. It was a present, but then bar mitzvah money continued to be piled in.
0: 10 years old.
1: I bought a share of Johnson & Johnson.
0: Uh-huh. Still have it?
1: Do not still have it. It split 3-for-1, but ultimately I presumably have traded that in for something else that I like better.
0: So let's fast forward a little bit to the Baupost origin story, which isn't that far ahead. You're only 25. The urban legend is you co-found Baupost, but reality, you were brought in to manage money for the four founding families. Still at 25, that's a kind of shocking thing. Oh, we have all this wealth. Let's bring in this kid to run our portfolio.
1: Right. And I would say the same thing. If I were in their seats, I would wonder, well, how does this kid know how to do that? So I don't think people should generally be starting investment firms at age 25. And of course, I really didn't start the firm. The firm was in the process of being created. The four clients of the firm that came together, the founders, had the idea that they would build a firm that might go and make investments itself, might hand money to others who were in the business already of making investments. So I think they wanted to build kind

0: of an institutional structure or framework for how to make sure the money got managed well, given what was then, back in the early 80s, a highly fraught time, as you know from history, the volatile markets, long history of underperformance of the stock market, and real economic uncertainty, stagflation at some point, and getting worse. Treasury bond yields were getting higher and higher. So it was a really fraught moment. And I think they wanted to make sure that the money they had not only was kept intact, but was accounted for, clip the coupons and collect the dividends and all of that. The founders were all selling businesses around that time. So the serendipity was, I was a student at business school. Bill Porvoo, the PO of Baupost, was my real estate professor. And he and some friends were selling Channel 5. He was a big investor in that. The Metro Media, the largest sale at the time of a TV station to Metro Media, it was the ABC affiliate in Boston. A third friend had a computer publishing and consulting business. All that was getting sold. So they had this pile of $27 million. And the basic job offer I got wasn't come run a fund. It was come join us and let's figure out smart things to do with the money.
1: So eventually you become the lead partner there. I don't know if CEO is the right term.
0: I wasn't CEO for the first 7 or so years, and then I became CEO and effectively got control of the firm as a sort of a handshake deal where we agreed that if I worked hard and did well for the clients that they would recognize that with a stake in the business. So I had no stake the day it was formed and ended up with over half.
1: Ended up with over half. That's amazing. 40-something years later.
0: And now much less, because I'm a big believer in sharing the pie with my team.
1: Mm-hmm. Makes a lot of sense. Let's talk a little bit about the timing. You mentioned there was a lot of turmoil and stagflation. The previous 16 years, I want to say the inflation-adjusted returns were something like down 75%, 66 to 82, something along those lines. 82 was the beginning of a historic bull market. How did that affect how you thought about risk, how you thought about opportunities? What did the markets look and feel like in 82, when I imagine most people were still pretty bearish?
0: Yeah, so right, I think Malcolm Gladwell would look and say, 1982, what an interesting time to start an investment firm. That certainly was a wind at your back in terms of being successful. The challenge is, and you know this, how it works in the markets, is you had no idea that you were at the beginning of a long bull market. What you felt was the market hasn't done that well for a long period of time, and people were very skeptical about it. And you could always point to, I think this is probably valuable insight, is you can always point to things at any moment that don't add up, that seem overvalued, that seem risky, and yet we get through most of those things. So at the time, it didn't feel like a gimme. It didn't feel like a layup hand. But what ended up happening was, you know, we tried to make money apart from the market. We weren't buying an index. Indexes weren't big then anyway. We weren't buying the market. We were buying idiosyncratic situations, looking for situation bottom-up by bottom-up mispricings. And that led to us building a record. So while it looks just okay compared to the market over that period of time, I think we would have done okay whether the market had been up, down, or sideways.
1: Really, really interesting. So given you were coming off of what was an epic bear market and just a whole lot of cross currents, stagflation, super high rates under Volcker, you're not that far away in 82 from the end of Vietnam, Watergate, all that malaise. How did that environment affect you as a professional investor? How did that change how you looked at the world, and what lessons did you take from it?
0: I would tell you, I think every investor needs to be a student of history, that it may not repeat exactly, but it certainly rhymes, and it is very valuable to understand, and I think especially financial history for an investor. So what are the worst moments? How did we go through a market crash in 1929 to 1933 and a Great Depression that lasted close to a decade? What must that have been like for the people at the time? How would one handle oneself if you're going into a period like that? That we know that even the greatest acclaimed value investor of all time, Benjamin Graham,

0: Ham nearly went broke twice during that era. So it's, I think, incumbent on all investors to be thinking and maybe holding multiple inconsistent thoughts in their head at the same time, that I found this interesting opportunity today, this bargain price stock, for whatever reason, it's out of favor, they cut their dividend, it's a spinoff, it's a bankrupt security that's converting into a new equity. These things tend to get mispriced, but you've got a backdrop of, from time to time, as today we have a backdrop of very expensive market and a bit of euphoric conditions. Is that dangerous? It's dangerous, but we're also at the cusp of maybe a groundbreaking new technology. So I think over the 40 years, it's always been some of both, that you've got a backdrop of something, sometimes very depressed, sometimes very optimistic, but you've also got individual securities that are fluctuating around, maybe creating bottom-up opportunity. What I deeply believe is that value investors make money staying in the bottom-up, that you might have a top-down view, you might say, yeah, this could be a bubble, it could be a problem, but bottom-up is where you're going to devote your time. It keeps you anchored, that if you have a portfolio of bargains, you're probably going to do okay if you've stress-tested them and if you've been intellectually honest about them and they really are bargains.
1: Coming up, we continue our conversation with Seth Klarman, CEO and portfolio manager at the Baupost Group, discussing the firm's evolution and philosophy. I'm Barry Ritholtz. 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

0: Stabs Prime, we take a slab of double smoked sous vide bacon and cut off a thick, juicy slice. We throw it on that broiler, and Leo and Chef Harold finish it off with a jalapeno maple syrup glaze and send it to your table. You didn't think our only prize appetizer was that no-cake crab cake, did you? Stabs Prime on Jefferson, with the thick-cut bacon that you can smell just by the sound of it.
1: This is Ben McDonald. When you grow up in the country, you learn pretty quick that buying land is a big decision. So when it was time for me to buy my own place, I didn't want guesswork. I wanted folks that knew land. That's why I went with First South. They've been financing rural land for generations, and they made the whole process simple. Straight shooters, competitive rates, and they build a loan around what you need. So whether it's a few acres or a big spread, make First South your first call. They did right by me, and they'll do right by you.
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3: How would you deal with a high performer, somebody who goes out and kills it every day? 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
7: I'm Barry Ritholtz. You're listening to Masters in Business on Bloomberg Radio. Our extra special guest this week is Seth Klarman. He's CEO and portfolio manager at the Baupost Group, a legendary value and distressed investment shop out of Boston, running over $22 billion in assets. So you mentioned Ben Graham. I'm curious as to who else were important influences on the development of your investment philosophy. I've read about Michael Price and Max Hein. Who affected you the most over the years? Who still affects you?
8: Right. So I think reading, Ben Graham was certainly a major influence on me, I think, as he has been on essentially everybody in the value investing community. And then Warren Buffett, the real life practitioner of Graham as well. And it was always heartening to know that somebody like Buffett, who seemed to think similarly to how I thought about downside risk, thought about the need to stay focused in individual companies and not worry so much about the overall market, the willingness to hold cash, and it concurrently, like the willingness to not have an opinion on everything. I have a lot of ideas, and I end up with no opinion, no position. But once in a while, we find something that seems way off the beaten path that's really interesting. So to watch Warren Buffett do that, I've realized now that Warren probably had a certainty of the idea that he would compound capital over a long period of time. And I think that is something that Graham probably gave Warren, gave me as well. The idea that if you protect on the downside, if you don't find yourself getting margin calls frozen in place because you're too exposed, or getting massive redemptions because you're down so much, if you can position yourself that way, it can leave you in a position to play offense when even your best competitors might be not on the playing field. And that's a huge advantage. So I think that Graham and Dodd is kind of a North Star. It kind of is a place where you can stay focused on what's something worth. You can ignore the herd. You can ignore the siren song of growth at any price and of exciting new technologies and exciting IPOs. And you can ignore all that because you have a confidence that I own something that's going to be worth more a year or two from now than it is today. And that's, I think, that's an underpinning that lets you follow a value investment strategy.
7: So you mentioned downside risk, and that we referred to before you began in 1982. Less than a decade later, you publish Margin of Safety, 1991. What led to you at the ripe old age of 34 to write a book on risk management? What was the motivation? How was it initially received? Because it's become so sought after these days. What was the initial reception like?
8: Yeah, so I think in retrospect, that looks pretty darn presumptuous. I got asked to write it by a classmate from business school who worked at HarperCollins at the time, or Harper and Row maybe, before HarperCollins. And she had seen some of my client letters. She said, you know, you seem like you'd be a good writer and you're a smart guy. Maybe you'll have something to tell the audience. What I really thought was, I'm just updating Intelligent Investor for modern examples and contemporary market that's decades since that book was written. And I thought maybe I'd make it a little bit more accessible for the average Joe. I don't know whether it accomplished that, but that's what I was trying to do. I had no idea if I didn't think I would make money from writing the book. I mean, as an author, you know, we get like $1.50 an hour, but it's a great feeling and it's a ton of work, but I think ultimately worth it. And you get smarter from the act of writing about what you do. You can do what you do all day long without maybe fully forming the philosophy, but if you want to share it with anybody else, it makes you think more clearly about what you do.
7: Yeah, the former Librarian of Congress, Daniel Burstyn, used to say, I write to figure out what I think. And there's a lot of truth to that. Yeah. What was the initial reception like? Did people respond, or did it kind of land and a handful of value geeks bought it, but no one else?
8: So it's somewhere in between. What happened first was, I think my editor got fired 3 different times, so I kept getting new editors. They had promised to back the book with advertising, and they didn't. So the book landed with a bit of a thud. I think it had maybe a very tiny second printing. So I think they printed maybe 7,000 copies. I ended up buying a bunch of them back from HarperCollins by the time they took it off the market, and the rights somehow reverted back to me. What it did do, though, it was bought, I think, significantly by competitors who used it to train their teams. And that was also like, is that what I wrote it for? Because I don't mind, but it wasn't maybe the starting goal. The starting goal was, right, if you go back to the book, the first half of it was about the street and about how they treat the average investor and maybe the challenge of whether the investor's getting a good deal. And the second half is maybe an investment approach, a value-oriented approach, and how an investor might think about doing that, even if they're not a professional investor. So it was successful. In a weird way, it's sort of, because it didn't get republished, it developed a bit of a cult following, and that's kind of amusing and interesting to me. And of course, we've reprinted some on our own, so we've made it available to our clients and to summer interns and to anybody that's connected to the firm.
7: So in 2023, the 7th edition of Security Analysis, Ben Graham's framework for investing, was edited by you and in a lot of ways substantially rejiggered. How different is this version than Ben Graham's? I mean, obviously, the market's changed, the economy is, so much is different than when he was writing. How did you approach this?
8: So the earlier edition, the 6th edition, I was co-editor with Jim Grant and Bruce Greenwald, and the 7th edition, they asked me to just edit that one. As editor, we didn't follow the process that you might follow, because we kind of thought of Security Analysis as the Bible, and we thought we should leave it alone. And what we should do is have modern day expert investors write commentary about the different chapters, different sections of the book. So that's what we did. So I think the 6th edition and the 7th both have some really great selections by investors, some of whom are well known, but some of whom aren't known at all. And, you know, my former colleague, David Abrams, is one of them. David's contribution in the 6th edition is one of the most brilliant things I've ever read. And so I felt like we were moving Graham and Dodd into a different era. The thing that's beautiful about

0: Grandma Dodd. It was written 100 years ago, give or take, and it was written during the Depression, and things that made sense in a Depression haven't made sense every day since then, because we haven't been in a Depression most of the time since then, if at all. So it was an update, taking what's valuable, why people revere the book as a Bible, but also making it more accessible and more relevant modern day. We expanded it to cover some topics that weren't covered. It certainly has more international investing, which wasn't really focused on by Graham. It talks about some other private investments. It talks about some of the changes in financial markets, the latest manias and fads and all of that, but also the changes in market structure, the changes in asset classes that have come into existence. And all of that, I think, is a valuable updating of the literature and helps keep something relevant that deserves to be relevant while updated, because in its original Graham and Dodd 1934 form, wouldn't be very useful to people.
1: Really, really interesting. So let's talk a little bit about the way you think of opportunities and risks. During the 2008-09 financial crisis, you raised about $4 billion, and the research I read, you were deploying $100 million a day into distressed assets. That seems like a big chunk of money. First of all, are those numbers remotely accurate? Is that ballpark?
0: It's ballpark. What I would tell you, first of all, is we had been closed for new clients much of our history, but we kept a list in case. And so when the market started to fall apart after Bear Stearns and then after Lehman, there were all kinds of things going on, and people were in great stress as we entered the uncertainty of an economic decline that could have pretty epic proportions. As it turned out, it certainly was the worst decline since the Great Depression, and it's stands out as kind of the mother of all bear markets for anybody in the last 100 years. So the challenge was, maybe it's time to take some capital, and the odds are increasing every day that we're going to be able to deploy it fruitfully. So what you said is about right.
1: So Bear Stearns, if I'm remembering correctly, was spring of 2007. Lehman was September of 2008. That's not a lot of time from there until March 2009, when everything really bottomed. I have three questions about this. The first is, how quickly were you able to raise capital, get the doc signed, and be prepared to deploy that as opportunities arose? Doesn't seem like there's a lot of time.
0: The team worked heroically, and we were able to raise very significant capital within a quarter.
1: Wow, that's really quickly. Now, you mentioned the team. I have heard some really interesting rumors and legends. How did you put this team together? What was their marching orders? How did everybody operate in that period of absolute turmoil and mayhem?
0: So we already were an established firm. We'd been up and running for a couple of decades by then. So I had a team in place, and they were deeply knowledgeable, experienced.
1: Distressed asset expertise in the group?
0: Not everybody on the team has that, but a very high percentage of the team has that. And people at Baupost like being versatile athletes. So we're nimble, we're agile, and we cross-train. Just kind of like baseball teams are doing now in the minor leagues. They don't want you to just be a third baseman. They also want you to play outfield and maybe second if need be. And so the same with us, that we have people that sit in four different groups, as you mentioned, but all of them can work on distressed situations. And people in the private investments especially love when we're super busy in the public markets and we call them in to work on a distressed credit.
1: Coming up, we continue our conversation with Seth Klarman, CEO and Portfolio Manager at the Baupost Group, discussing the state of investing in today's environment. I'm Barry Ritholtz. 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

0: we're off to stop number two, Friday, June the 26th, at the Jewel J. Newman Community Center from 10 a.m. to 1 p.m. for food, fun, home screenings, and resources. Again, that's Friday, June the 26th, from 10 a.m. to 1 p.m. at the Jewel J. Newman Community Center. 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Hope to see you there.
1: Election week is upon us, but how long will it take to put all the bad blood behind us? Hey, it's Hal Dane. 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We talk about everything under the sun with Moon Griffon, and the Senate race is going to be at the top of the docket. 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We talk men's health in our Medical Monday segment, and then we've got the Breck Room. 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
4: 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Inflation is no fun, no matter how old you are.
5: 9 quid for two.
6: Yeah, 9 quid. That is going to get nowhere.
4: Remember the viral video of those English girls griping about the prices at their ice cream van? That was 2 years ago, and it's only gotten worse.
7: The average cost of an ice cream cone has gone from around like $4 or $5 a scoop back in 2019 to more like $6 a scoop.
4: Bloomberg Businessweek, Stacey Vanek-Smith says it's almost to the point that ice cream's a mini luxury item. And food writer Dina Shanker says some brands like Van Leeuwen and New York and Jenny's Splendid ice creams are leaning in.
8: They're very committed to using like the best cocoa powder and the best buttermilk fat or whatever it is.
4: And Vanek-Smith says many consumers are still willing to scream for top shelf ice cream.
7: So many things are getting out of reach that people want a luxury they can afford.
4: Nathan Hager, Bloomberg Radio.
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14: This is a Bloomberg Money Minute. Tomatoes are a summer staple, whether it's part of a backyard barbecue or in salads, but prices are way up.
15: So we saw U.S. tomato prices rise by about 40% between January and April, the biggest three-month increase for U.S. tomato prices since 2006.
14: Emma Court wrote the story for Bloomberg News, and she says if you're looking for a primary culprit, blame the weather.
15: A lot of different factors at play, but ultimately extreme weather playing a pretty big role in sort of carving out the harvest and leading to less supply, you know, higher prices.
14: Raising the question of when might we see some relief.
15: The experts I've spoken with don't expect, unfortunately, tomato prices to recover to the levels that they had been before. You're going to have better tomato supply, but not enough to make up for all of these sort of disruptions.
14: And it's not just tomatoes. Coffee and beef are also higher, and economists are warning that as global warming intensifies, food price shocks will become more common. I'm Charlie Pellett, Bloomberg Radio.
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5: 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My extra special guest today is Seth Klarman. He is the CEO and portfolio manager of Value Investing. Legend. The Bow Post Group, the firm manages about $22 billion in client assets. We've touched briefly on things affecting today's environment, price of oil, inflation. We have a Middle East war. We're still dealing with a new set of tariffs. It seems like every week there's a different macro headache. How do you think about the current environment? Is it something that has to be dealt with and compartmentalized, or do you just look at it as yet another input into fundamental values?
6: So I think AI is a sea change, and that I'm not a tech guy, and I'm not a personal user at the cutting edge of technology. But I've spent a huge amount of time. I think that the advent of AI has forced me and probably everyone to just add more time to their day to stay current, that I've never seen a technology with this kind of importance and potential game-changing magnitude. So I read everything I get my hands on. I listen to a lot of podcasts as well. I read a lot of books and magazine articles as well. I'm consumed because even though I don't think Baupost as a value firm is going to find too many ways to get long AI exposure, I think that we don't want to be behind the curve. We don't want to not know what we don't know. And so the team is doing a fabulous job thinking about AI, thinking about ways to incorporate it into our processes, but also especially thinking about the implications of AI on our portfolio companies. So I think we've found ways to have a little bit of long exposure in things, for example, like data centers, where we own a few private investments at what we think is a very considerable discount to where data centers tend to trade. We're not sure what the right discount is, or we're not really sure what the right long-term cap rate is, but we think owning at a significant discount is a good thing. So we have some exposure, but mostly we're trying to own a portfolio where we have avoided AI losers. And maybe occasionally we found something that market thinks is an AI loser that we think isn't. And to otherwise have things with ancillary exposure to AI where we can turn into AI winners but not pay much for the privilege. So it's a piece of what we do. In the meantime, obviously you referred to tariffs and the volatility of the president and this administration. There are things coming out of left field all the time. Some of it is policy, some of it is distraction, I think maybe deliberate distraction, and it's very hard to deal with that. I think most investors, and I too, have said, I need to make a mental note of it. I need to think about who I want to vote for next time there's an election, but I also need to not get distracted by this. And most of it doesn't end up mattering on a investment-by-investment basis. So it is a time of tremendous change, high degrees of volatility. And you see the volatility. The stock by stock volatility is unbelievable. That when they love a stock, they can't get enough of it and it goes through the roof. And when they turn on a stock, it gets clobbered. And so the individual stock dispersion is very high, while the overall market volatility is actually quite low.
5: Huh, really, really interesting.

0: interesting. Let's talk about another distraction and what it might mean. We're recording this a couple of days before the SpaceX IPO. It'll broadcast a couple of days after the SpaceX IPO. This is not only a giant trillion-dollar valuation, but it's got a lot of hair on the deal with this tiny float and the NASDAQ waiving the rules to put it into the queues. How do you look at an event like this in terms of the overall gestalt of the market? Is I know the old line is they don't ring a bell at the top, but at a certain point, how do you perceive something like this? Does it trouble you?
1: So my compliance team is very clear that I can't talk about individual securities, and we own no SpaceX privately or in any other form. What I would say to you is I share your sense that this is the kind of bell that might ring at the top. It is an unprofitable company in aggregate. It is an enormous valuation. I think we both read in the paper this morning that Goldman estimates of what growth would have to be in some parts of their business, like 100x, in order to justify the current price.
0: For a long period of time.
1: And those projections have a way of not happening. It's not impossible, but it's hard. I think that it is, I think investors might be missing just how much money is being sucked out of the system between large IPOs. This won't be the last one. OpenAI and Anthropic are coming, and there's a ton of other IPOs that are stuck in institutional investors' portfolios that also they'd love if they could get them off at any point. Then the float might be tiny today, but you have a large number of shareholders, private investments. We read again this morning that 10 or 15% of some endowments, entire endowment is in the one name SpaceX. So they're going to want to sell. Employees are going to want to monetize and go from being wealthy on paper to wealthy in a bank deposit. And so that's a lot of stock for sale. And we have to sell that stock while apparently Google and Facebook need more money, and where OpenAI and Anthropic need more money, and utilities need more money to power, and chip companies need to build new factories in America. There's so much demand for money, and I think we're in a vulnerable place where ultimately supply and demand for money determines the cost of capital, and that's true in a bond market, and it's in effect true in the stock market. So we might be looking at some supply-demand excess where prices soften just because there's so much supply of securities and the need to monetize is so great by these private companies.
0: So let's talk about another imbalance between supply and demand through history. But because Baupost has been around for over four decades, you've traded and invested through and survived all sorts of different market regimes: inflation, disinflation, the dot-com bubble, the financial crisis, QE and ZIRP, COVID, and more recently, the return to, let's just call it, normalized interest rates. Has anything changed since 1982? Is it just the same careening from one crisis to another? Or do things eventually sort of moderate, sort of, do we learn from these experiences? What's the same? What's different?
1: I think that all investors should be students of history, as we talked about. And I think we know that over the course of history, there are cycles, that you're going to have a cycle where you're at war, and then another cycle where people are tired of war and you have peace for a while. At some point, you have peace long enough that people forget how bad war is and you end up in another war. And you have those similar cycles, whether it's the government spending and inflation and deflation, that sort of thing. Even the nature of debt, that debt feels great when nobody's asking you to pay it back and when interest rates are low. At some point, debt becomes pernicious and a giant problem. So I think we're likely to always see those cycles, at least as long as humans are in charge of markets. How do you navigate it? I think you navigate it by realizing that you may not see the cycle with clarity while you're in it, but you know there are cycles. You know that what seems to be true today for all time

0: probably won't be true for all time, and hold on to that. So again, it goes to the idea of holding inconsistent ideas in your head at the same time. This is both true and likely at some point to become less true or untrue, and you don't know exactly how. So how do you hold a portfolio? You diversify. When things are up a lot and become more expensive and the go forward return is low, you take profits. You trade out. When things are out of favor so badly that the returns look high, maybe there's a time to step in and buy during a period when others are dumping. So I think it's that. Stay focused on the bottom up. Remember broadly the weather. So when you go camping, you don't not prepare appropriately for stormy days, not just in the mountains, but in the financial markets. And look, Baupost protects on the downside as best we can by doing deep fundamental analysis, by knowing our names unbelievably well, by not being afraid to sell them when the price is up, and the same as we buy more when the price is down, by finding securities that are maybe more senior in nature, whether in public or private markets, and by macro hedging the portfolio to an extent, because we know that those rainy days are going to happen. And so we're buying macro protection when vols are low and people think nothing bad is going to happen, so we can sell that at a gain, both because the price moved and because vol moved up during a stormier moment in the markets.
1: So we now have a new Fed chair, and that's a great leaping off point to talk about a lot of skepticism broadly, but you've been pretty skeptical about Fed policy since the financial crisis. How do you think rates have affected investors? What's been the impact on behavior? And are we at a point now where rates have more or less normalized? How do you look at the present environment?
0: You know, I believe in people taking responsibility for their actions. I believe that we are a healthier system when there's a reckoning for excess and for, you know, egregious speculation and for over leverage. So I kind of hated that the Fed took rate. I totally understood why the Fed took rates down to zero after the great financial crisis, and that it was really the only way to hold things together, give time to heal. But by leaving rates there for an extra decade after there was no crisis, I think we stoked a problem. We sort of incented speculation and maybe disincentivized responsibility. And so we got

0: And that's what happens when you get that kind of unregulated speculation. I think today we are back speculating. We're speculating in an era that in an area that feels more legitimate.
1: Thank you, Seth, for being so generous with your time. We have been speaking with Seth Klarman. He's CEO and portfolio manager of the Baupost Group. If you enjoy this conversation, well, be sure and check out any of the 651 we've done over the previous 12 years. You can find those at Apple, iTunes, Spotify, Bloomberg, wherever you get your favorite podcasts. I'm Barry Ritholtz. 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
4: From ABC News, I'm Brian Clark. Vice President J.D. Vance has arrived in Switzerland.
5: Mr. Prime Minister.
4: Greeting Pakistan's Prime Minister ahead of their bilateral meeting. The focus of the Swiss trip, the interim agreement to end the U.S.-Iran war. But there are questions about the fate of the agreement. As Iran said, the Strait of Hormuz is now closed because of Israel's strikes in Lebanon. Before departing Washington, the vice president said,
6: "It's going to be something we're just going to have to continuously manage to ensure that, you know, Israel and Lebanon are both safe and secure. That's fundamentally the goal of this, to make the whole region safe and secure."
4: Mick Mulroy is a former senior Pentagon official and ABC News contributor.
7: The Iranians clearly think that they have the upper hand.
4: President Trump on social media said vandals have been arrested for vandalism at the Lincoln Memorial reflecting pool, which has been plagued by green algae and peeling paint after the president's imposed renovation project. There are flash flood threats from Kansas to Indiana today. Other areas of the South seeing rivers crest at record levels. Nathan Barrett, a district supervisor in Harrison County, Mississippi, as he looks at the Biloxi River, he says,
8: "I've lived on the Gulf Coast my entire life, and I have never seen the water come up this quick, this high."
4: There's a state of emergency in Los Angeles County as a result of the Boyle Heights warehouse fire. That is a cold storage warehouse, and officials say the cleanup is becoming more complicated because food inside the building is now rotting. Hilda Solis is the chair of the Los Angeles County Board of Supervisors.
9: "Ultimately, this is a public health and a safety issue for our residents here, and I'm deeply concerned about the impact on our residents."
4: Shelters have been opened for impacted residents and their pets. 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
12: As Americans, we celebrate all the things that make us different. So what is the thing that connects us? The thing that makes us Americans? It's simple. It's our shared belief that we are Americans. We, the people of the United States, in order to form a more perfect union, establish justice, ensure domestic tranquility, provide for the common defense, promote the general welfare, and secure the blessings of liberty to ourselves and our posterity, do ordain and establish this Constitution for the United States of America. That belief that we each can be who we are and live the life we dream, in harmony with one another, in our system, written in the words of the Constitution. Know your Constitution. It's who you are. It's who we are.
13: Unity. It's an American thing. From AmericanThing.org.

0: know your constitution. It's who you are. It's who we are.
1: Unity. It's an American thing. From AmericanThing.org.
2: Election week is upon us, but how long will it take to put all the bad blood behind us? Hey, it's Hal Dane. 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We talk about everything under the sun with Moon Griffon, and the Senate race is going to be at the top of the docket. Also on the show Monday morning, we get caught up with New Orleans and Company. Will Green from LABI stops by. We talk men's health in our Medical Monday segment, and then we've got the Breck Room. Oh, and of course, a Moral Dilemma Monday. Join me 6 till 9. It's time to take a closer look at what's going on in and around the Baton Rouge area. A public service program letting you know what's happening in Baton Rouge. It's Community Concerns on your Guarantee Family of Stations. Good morning and welcome to Community Concerns on your Guarantee Family of Stations. I'm your host, Brian Haldane, and I thank you for joining me on this Sunday morning. A couple of quick notes. Number one, no, we're not live. This is a pre-recorded show. And number two, if you have something going on in the community that you would like featured or celebrated on the show, let me know. Via email, brian.haldane@guarantemedia.com. We'd love to celebrate what you've got going on. Bit of a different show this week, as I was actually on vacation most of the week, which meant I had a bevy of guest hosts who did a fantastic job holding it down. And a few of the conversations they had while they were in studio in my stead, we're going to play back for you this morning because they do affect us here locally. The first of which, State Representative Paul Sawyer, who's also the head of the Amy River Basin Commission, joined Wade Evans. Central's Mayor Wade Evans was on the show, hosting the show Tuesday. Paul hopped on there to talk a little bit about his first session, but also talk about hurricane season and the Amy River Basin Commission. Later on the show, we'll hear from Trey Godfrey from the Greater Baton Rouge Economic Partnership. We will hear from James Danley, our Deputy Secretary of Energy for the United States. We will hear from Glenn Lede with DOTD. That's all coming up later on. But we're going to start you off by taking it back to Tuesday on this show when Paul Sawyer sat down with Wade Evans.
3: Coming up this in this segment, we got Representative Paul Sawyer. Paul, if you don't know him, you're missing out. Paul is somebody I met back in the day when I was on the city council, and he was working for Congressman Garrett Graves. And I learned real quick, if you want something done, Paul's your guy. He knows how to get it done. And now voters in his district are lucky enough to have him as their representative.
4: Yes, I live in Terra. So Paul is mine.
3: There you go. Look, I love it. I love it. And to me, the best government is the local as you can get. And so I know Paul worked. I told him when he was running, the key is knocking on every door. And he did that. He worked hard. He got in and he jumped in drinking from a fire hose because session had already began. He also serves as the executive director of the Amy River Basin Commission, which I am now a commissioner, and trying to take good government to the Amy River Basin Commission and do some good projects. And so this morning we got Paul Sawyer. We're going to welcome you in, Paul. Thanks for coming.
5: Thank you.
3: Spending the last 20 minutes of this day with us. And I want you to share some of your legislative successes. Tell us how it was drinking from that fire hose this first session.
5: Well, thanks. Look, I really, really appreciate being here with you. And obviously, for the last 10, 15, however long years it's been a joy to work with you. You know, we were talking off mic a little while ago that, you know, you and I go back to when your beard could be measured in feet, not centimeters. And so,
3: yeah.
5: But this was for me, this was a great legislative session. You know, I was elected on March 14th, sworn in on March 24th, thrown right into the grease. I was only able to, because of House rules, legislative rules, I was only able to introduce five bills. And I'm happy to say five out of five got signed. My fifth one was signed into law yesterday. One bill I want to jump ahead real quick about, because there's some looming deadlines on this bill. So a bill that I worked with Insurance Commissioner Tim Temple on, as well as insurance chairs Gabe Ferment and Kirk Talbot, is designed to transfer $50 million to the Louisiana Fortify Homes Program. And what that is that's a grant program that allows homeowners to receive a $10,000 grant to put a fortified roof on their homes. Fortified roofs make your homes safer, which means it lowers your insurance premiums. The reason I'm throwing that out right now is because the deadline to

0: apply for that grant closes out this week, Friday, June 19th. Unfortunately, East Baton Rouge Parish is not one of the participating parishes. It's not eligible, but other parishes in this listener audience can, like Livingston Parish and Ascension Parish, they can. And so, you know, so that deadline is June 19th. $50 million, actually, in addition to existing funds, it's really $80 million. What we're going to do with this program is more than double the capacity that they've had so far. So this is going to be a really big leap forward on this fortified roof program. And by the way, look, obviously, safer roofs mean safer homes. Everybody wants that. It also means lower insurance premiums. If we're all in the same insurance premium pool, when others' insurance premiums are going down, the rest of us experience a benefit from that. Not as directly as the person who's got the roof, but we also benefit from it. The one that does apply to East Baton Rouge Parish, as well as to the other parishes in the state, is the Louisiana Fortified Roof Tax Credit Program. And so the application to get a tax credit for the fortified roof that you put on your home, that expires on June 30th. So June 19th is the grant program. June 30th is the tax credit program. I'm going to be putting information about these two programs on my Facebook page, and I'll also circle back with y'all so listeners can take advantage of both of those programs. But anyway, I wanted to say that first because these are two deadlines.
1: So the 19th is Friday.
0: Yeah, it's Friday. It's coming up.
1: So if you're working with a contractor right now, you have to hurry up and apply.
0: You have to apply. You have to get estimates. You don't have to have you don't have to have the project underway to qualify. You can apply and you can demonstrate that you're trying to get contractors to give you bids.
1: So all of our listeners in Ascension and Livingston definitely need to be looking into this if it's something they're interested in. Because look, it's money that is available to offset your costs, and anytime you can multiply your dollars by using credits or some other form of funding, it's how we've been able to do so much work in Central, is by multiplying our dollars through grants. And so I would encourage you, if you're available, to do that.
0: And I'll just say this, the top three issues when I was running back in January, February, March, when I was running, the top three issues in our district were crime and traffic and insurance. And just depending on who you spoke to, one of those was the top, but it was consistently those three. So, you know, I would not qualify this as, you know, my key to insurance reform, but it's a piece.
1: Yeah, yeah.
0: It is a piece. And so we're going to have to hit singles and doubles. We're going to go for those home runs, but we're going to have to hit singles and doubles along the way. And so anything that I can do to lower insurance costs, whether it's flood, auto, home, whatever, business, I'm going to do everything I can to lower insurance costs.
1: Well, and look, not knocking my friends who are attorneys, but you are not an attorney, so that's a good vote to possible tort reform at some point in the future, which would be great. I just got T-boned by somebody and totaled out the vehicle. And look, the state minimum coverage now doesn't pay for vehicles.
0: No, so it doesn't.
1: The state minimum should go up with the value of these vehicles being what it is. And even if, you know, change the proportions, the old 10-20-10, that's 15-25-30 or whatever it is. You know, whatever you got to do to make that property damage go up for the minimum, because it's a problem.
0: Yeah.
1: I mean, my insurance had to get it, and they're going to subrogate against the other company. But, you know, it's not my fault. Why in the world do I have to deal with it?
0: Yeah, exactly.
1: Look, one of the things we're going to go into in the next segment we'll brief on now is your role at the Ape Meat River Basin Commission. The ARBC, as we'll call it, has been around for a long time. Their claim to fame, if you will, has always been the Comeat Diversion Canal. And what I love about you coming on board and some of the legislative changes that were, or mindset shifts that were made just prior to you coming on board, is how can the ARBC get more involved in delivering projects and getting work done? And so I'm excited to talk about that and what we have coming up with that. I also know you had some legislation you worked with Senator Edmonds and probably Senator Hodges. I know she's always been

0: I'm a big supporter of the Amite River Basin Commission and the like. So if you want to touch on that before we go to break.
1: Yeah, absolutely. So so I really appreciate you bringing that up because, you know, whether I've got my ARBC hat on or my legislator hat on, I just remind folks that we're commemorating the 10th anniversary of the August 2016 flood. And we have to ask ourselves, you know, what are we doing? What have we done to make our community safer, make our lives, homes, businesses safer? And so, you know, you mentioned that legislation. I was very, very excited to work with Senator Edmonds, Senator Hodges, Representative Dixon McMakin to pass legislation that's going to create the first ever funding source for river restoration. So before anybody falls asleep at the wheel listening to river restoration, that is absolutely important. The Amite River Basin, as well as other river systems in the state. Actually, let me say this. You know, in Louisiana, we think of storms because the storms come with names. They have hurricanes, they have storm surge, and they flood the coast. But most of our flooding in Louisiana, by far, most of our flooding comes from rivers. And we have almost no strategy or approach to manage riverine flooding. And so what we're doing with this new funding source that I worked with Senator Edmonds on is that we're creating the first funding source ever to deal specifically with riverine flooding, river restoration, specifically on the Amite River. And look, I think this is historic. I've been working around flood protection in throughout Louisiana, especially in the capital region for decades. This is the first step. I was really excited that the governor joined us and signed this into law. But you mentioned, you know, the Amite River Basin Commission. You know, I don't think I'm going to get an argument here. You know, the ARBC historically has underperformed. We have not fulfilled our mission that the legislature charged us with and what the people expected us to do. The 2016 flood was, I think the last straw. The legislature finally said, look, enough is enough. We had a record flood in 1983. What do we have to show for it? We had a record flood in 2016. What do we have to show for it? And then we've had other isolated events, the rain bomb of 2021. You know, there are other flood, Hurricane Allison or Tropical Storm Allison. There have been other events. And the legislature said, enough is enough. The legislature reinvented us. They reinvented the Amite River Basin Commission. They put parish presidents on the board. The majority of the board is comprised of parish presidents. They have double skin in the game. What excites me about bringing you on board is that, you know, we're bringing on board innovators. You know, so Amite River Basin, where our responsibility is flood protection in the Amite River Basin, the capital region. I mentioned that we've underperformed. Meanwhile, there are, you know, players like yourself, like the city of Central, that are not just hitting the singles and doubles, but hitting what I call home runs. I mean, you're not just taking flood protection measures, digging out canals and improving drainage in the city of Central, but you're also giving the citizens and the community the tools to understand the risk of weather events and rising floodwaters and what they can do about it. It's a balance.
0: It's intentional government is what it is.
1: It is. And so, you know, so what excites me about the recomposition of this board.
0: Hold that. We're going to carry this to the next.
1: But I'm excited.
0: Mornings Without Brian Haldane. I'm Wade Evans, your guest host. I have Paul Sawyer. We got a couple minutes. We're going to finish up. Paul, tell me about some projects that the ARBC's got going on.
1: Yeah. So, you know, we mentioned earlier how over the years the ARBC has underperformed. We were rebuilt, reconstituted. We're a more efficient machine now. And last year we did a master plan, so we're being very strategic about how we go forward. But what's really important is that we're not waiting for this master plan to just manifest one day. There is approximately $500 million of flood control projects that are going on in the Amite River Basin right now. You've got projects in Ascension Parish, Livingston Parish, St. James Parish. You have multiple projects in Ascension and Livingston. And then you've got, in addition to the $500 million, there are two Corps of Engineers projects, $1.2 billion worth of Corps of Engineers projects taking place in East Baton Rouge Parish. So, you know,

0: And so $1.7 billion in flood control, flood protection that's underway right now in the Amite River Basin. I say that because it's important to know that, again, we have underperformed. We are finally trying to get these projects developed so that we can deal with the flood protection problems of the 2016 flood, as well as prepare for what's coming down the pike in the future. You know, I mentioned the deadlines coming up for those flood fortified roof programs. I mentioned that we've got projects underway. We've got a named storm about, or about to have a named storm in the Gulf. You know, so I also want to mention people, listeners, please go to getagameplan.org or redstickready.gov. Those are two important ways for people to get prepared, get flood risk ready. And then lastly, Mayor, I'll just say that, you know, having an innovator on the Amite River Basin like you, is going to also help transform our organization and bring it into the 21st century.
1: I'm excited to be a part of it. In Central, we've got about $40 million in flood projects we're working on right now. And so I'm very thankful to be able to share what we know and what we've learned. I think it's important that government work intentionally. I want to thank you all for joining us today. It's been a wonderful Tuesday. We're wrapping this up, and go have a great day. And
2: Haggai Davis, host of the Tech Gumbo Show, sat in for me on Thursday. He spoke with Trey Godfrey from the Greater Baton Rouge Economic Partnership. Fantastic conversation. Let's go ahead and play that one back for you now.
3: And now we're joined by Trey Godfrey from the partnership.
4: From the partnership. Awesome to be here with you all.
3: Great to have you. Okay, so let's start off with what is the partnership and how did you get to be called the partnership?
4: Sure thing, but even before we start there, great job hosting the show. And I'm just wondering, and Brian, I hope you're listening, man. Like, I want to host one day. Like, how come you never asked me to host? Like, that's a bone I want to pick next time I'm here sitting next to you. But
3: we'll do that next time. We're definitely, I'll have you. Yeah. You'll sit in with me next time I guest host.
4: Sweet.
3: Got that booked. All right.
4: Let's lock it up. So the Greater Baton Rouge Economic Partnership is the same organization as the Baton Rouge Area Chamber. Same people, same mission, different title.
3: And how's that new title been accepted?
4: Maybe not quite as seamlessly as I'd expected, right? So the Chamber of Commerce of Greater Baton Rouge became the Baton Rouge Area Chamber in 2005. So there was a 20-year run in this city of people knowing the organization as BRAC. Or the Chamber, as we've been the Chamber since 1924-ish. So that abrupt change in October 2025 took us to becoming the partnership. And it, because of who we are as both a Chamber of Commerce and an economic development organization, made sense. And here's why. Chambers of Commerce are typically your business-to-business networking kind of facilitation of transactions and introductions type organizations. Economic development organizations are very different. And so when we're about the work of business attraction and expansion, sometimes the question would kind of be natural, like, wait, why is a chamber dealing with this big multi-billion dollar business who's going to move into the region? Why is a chamber involved in this? Well, because we're also an economic development organization. So it just made sense to move away from the chamber in the title, although we still do carry a lot of those chamber functions, both in Baton Rouge and in this nine parish region.
5: Yeah, and I mean, you know, even in sometimes, you know, just because in Louisiana, we've experienced people having somewhat of like, you know, this more famine mentality, you know, where they have less of a growth mentality and, you know, sometimes economic development and, you know, the role of a chamber can kind of be even being in contention with one another, right? Because, you know, you want to attract other businesses to the area that would potentially compete against the businesses that are already here, right? So economic development can be this sort of tricky thing if you don't have a growth mentality, right? So that's why it's, you know, been very important on behalf of, you know, BRAC and now the partnership in order to help cultivate that narrative, you know, that it is about both enabling businesses that are here to compete at a higher level and attracting new businesses to the area so that we can help foster an ecosystem that is growth minded, right?
4: So You make a great point, and two things that you said I wanted to call out: the growth mindset and an ecosystem. And that's exactly where we live. The development of the business ecosystem of this region is exactly what the organization is about. And because

0: we've served both functions, chamber and economic development organization, those two things can be harmonious. We see it work in other cities where the EDO, the Economic Development Organization, is separate from the chamber. New Orleans is a great example. GNO Inc. is just a fabulous economic development organization, and then they work pretty seamlessly with the chamber in New Orleans.
1: Multiple chambers, right?
0: Multiple chambers, yeah. Jefferson Parish and others, yep. Inside of their 10-parish region where they operate. So I like our setup. I like the flexibility that it gives us, and I like the fact that supporting the existing local business community and doing the work of new business attraction work hand in hand.
2: Yeah. So just gone through some leadership changes over there. Tell us about your role and what you're doing now.
1: Yeah. I'm also be interested to hear about your kind of past and sort of how you've gotten to where you're at.
0: Absolutely. So last week or the week before, these are all kind of running together right now. I made my 5th anniversary at the organization. So been around long enough to kind of see the breadth of the organization. Having responsibility over the entire enterprise is new. So Jason Newell, who runs our business investment team, and I have been tagged as co-CEOs, which at the time the board made that decision was brilliant because I'm on the public policy side and we were in the middle of the legislative session. Sure. Jason's work in business investment never slows down, so neither of us could be pulled from our full-time job, right, to serve in an interim role. So we're sharing those responsibilities. It has been fabulous so far working with Jason because Jason's amazing. And we've had a chance to dive into parts of the organization that have been a little bit opaque to us, like the investor relations aspect, like the finance aspect. And so we've uncovered a lot of things that we've never known about the organization before, including that it's a far more complex organization than we even knew.
1: Who knew that being both a chamber and an economic development org would be complicated?
0: Exactly. To answer your question, by way of background, I've been in the entrepreneurial space. I cut my teeth in commercial real estate development, moved into the nonprofit space as the executive director of a nonprofit, and then, like I said, been at this organization for 5 years now, running our public policy division.
2: That's cool. And what you guys do with the economic development is really powerful. And the somewhat chamber-like activities, because it when you get there. But, I mean, the focus for the longest run, for the 20 years, has really been about the economic development, much more so than being a traditional chamber of commerce kind of thing. And so that's why it's interesting to move away from the name, you know, to get the chamber out, because you really are more of the nine parish area, the big focus kind of thing.
0: That's right. So this is a very diverse nine parish region, right? We've got kind of your urban core here in EBR. You've got your industrial parishes, you've got your rural parishes, and then you have those that are kind of a hybrid of all of them. So what we're trying to solve for is how, through the work we do in business attraction, retention, and expansion, working with big driver industries, how do we grow jobs? How do we grow workforce? How do we help companies with a very coherent and solid workforce pipeline into their companies? And then how, from a public policy perspective, can we solve as many problems as we can? Now, with such a diversity inside of our parishes, the diversity of issues that we face is also really, really broad. But, I mean, we've got an amazing staff and a really smart strategic plan to bear to solve a lot of those issues and to grow and bring as many jobs and workforce development opportunities as we possibly can.
2: You do have an amazing staff, and you also have John Grubb, too. John's a buddy. Little dig.
0: One of the things, so John submitted his resume to us, and I got it. You know, he works on my team, and I saw it, and my first thought was, there's no way we can afford this guy. So, you know, I called him right away, introduced myself, not that I really needed to, because, you know, John knows everybody, everybody knows John.
2: Absolutely does.
0: Yeah, yeah. Like the rest of our staff, John is absolutely phenomenal.
2: Yeah, and so, because I know, and John mostly works, you know, trying to get in internships.
0: That's right.
2: And if you need an intern, call John Grubb at the partnership, because he will hook you up.
0: Yes.
1: So I am interested, you know, so you mentioned your background, you know, you kind of come from like the entrepreneurial space, and then you also did a lot of work with nonprofits. So I know people like Tony Zander at Nexus, yeah. people like Chris Meyer yeah. At Braff, and folks like Josh Flagg at LED, you know.

0: So, you know, you kind of interface with folks in the nonprofit space, in the startup space, in the economic development space. What sort of do you see as like your role, and given your background, you know, to sort of interface with the other organizations in the Baton Rouge area to sort of foster that ecosystem that you were talking about?
1: Funny you mentioned the three that you mentioned, Chris, Tony, and Josh, because they're all friends.
0: And they're all, by the way, the three guys, love them. They're just fantastic.
1: All salt of the earth. And we all knew each other before I started at this organization. So the development of ecosystems, the development of relationships leads to better work coming out of our organization. We are the partnership, and I love the fact that we can call ourselves that, because at our best, we are working with a breadth of partners from around the region. As many of those relationships as we can cultivate, from our local EBR government, Mayor Edwards and his administration, to Secretary Bourgeois, speaking of phenomenal people, and her administration at LED, throughout state government, throughout local organizations, nonprofits, and otherwise, those partnerships in doing this work together leads to better results. My predecessor in this role said it very often. One thing that Baton Rouge, unfortunately, has always done really well is create and work inside of silos. Mm-hmm. So it's our hope to bust as many of those possible, to coalition build around creating solutions and moving this region forward.
2: Well, collaboration is what it's going to take to get Baton Rouge to that next level and the levels beyond that. If we want Baton Rouge to really grow, we have to do a lot of things together. I mean, nobody can do this by themselves. No one organization can do this by themselves. And to see the partnership, and that name, it's a great name for that, for bringing a lot of people under the big umbrella together. I like that part of it. But getting away, I mean, it's still going to be BRAC forever. I mean, it's like that school, you know, that USL is still going to be USL. I mean, you know, it's old school.
0: You need a new generation of people to be born that don't know that. Like, I don't know USL because I wasn't alive whenever it was USL.
1: Oh, you young guy. When I grew up, there was nothing but USL in Lafayette. Yeah. And listen, I've put a swear jar in the office. Anybody who says BRAC or the chamber's got to drop a dollar.
0: Sure.
1: I actually might have to increase that to $5 now just to get people out of the habit.
2: Are you trying to solve the deficit here?
1: Well, yeah, that too.
0: That's
1: that too.
2: Because I know I'd have to be contributing way too much money to that thing. Yeah. We got about another minute here. So what's some of the things that the partnership is looking at going forward?
1: So we are finishing a 5-year strategic plan cycle. 2021, under Adam Knapp's leadership, we created the Bring It strategic plan, and we are putting the finishing touches on that. So for us, it's about disciplined execution, sticking to the strategic plan that the board has authorized and told us to go execute for the rest of this year. So that's where our focus is going to be: always business attraction, always creating jobs, always developing coherent talent pipelines, and doing the good work of both a chamber and an economic development organization.
2: That's just phenomenal, and so excited that you came in and spent some time. And yes, next time I co-host, you definitely will be sitting here with me.
1: I love it. I'm here.
3: Keeping it moving here on this installment of Community Concerns. Want to rewind the clock back to Tuesday. Another conversation that Central's Mayor Wade Evans had, this time with the head of DOTD, Glenn Lede.
4: We've got a come studio segment. We got Secretary of DOTD, Glenn Ledet. Glenn Lede. I've always struggled with that. Is it Ledet or Lede?
5: Lede.
4: Lede. And see, that's why I wanted
5: down
4: to
5: from
4: say
5: Thibodeau.
4: It. Yeah. When I first heard it, I'm like, he doesn't know how to say his name if he says Ledet. But look, we got Secretary of DOTD, Glenn Lede, this morning, and we got some really innovative things happening, and I just wanted to open it up and let him share. Give him a chance to make an intro, and then we'll go into a few questions. So, good morning, Secretary.
5: Good morning. Happy to be here. Thank you for having me, Wade.
4: Yes. No, we're happy to have you here. Central and DOTD have been working together. We've got some projects that's been going on a long time, and so, you know, your predecessor and I met, and I, you know, convinced them to, hey, give us some latitude on some of this stuff, and that latitude has been very successful, and I look forward to continuing that. But there's some changes, some legislation this year. You had a project delivery task force. Can you tell us what's coming out?
5: Yeah, so, you know, we are undergoing a top-to-bottom transformation at DOTD. So when Governor Landry came in, knowing that as you started your segment, we've got to make some changes at DOTD to really

0: actually deliver projects for the people across the state. And so we have been in undergoing that transformation. It has been really fantastic. And so, you know, a lot of things that people don't know, this year alone, we delivered $1.8 billion of infrastructure.
1: Wow,
0: so
1: that's good.
0: For the first time ever, we're really focusing on how do we make project delivery efficient and effective. As we came into office, we were delivering less than half of our program every year. And so those are projects we would talk about, try to figure out, complexities would pop up, challenges would pop up, and that would not allow us to put those projects on the ground and start construction. And so our job is to try to figure out how do we remove those hurdles from our team, our contractors, our staff, and so that's what we're doing. And so the transformation that we see, the modernization, is really how do we remove that red tape, how do we remove those hurdles and actually deliver projects on the ground.
1: Yeah, my goal in Central has always been, look, let me take lead. Mm-hmm. You know, I can do the work. I'm on the ground. We're efficient. We've got a track record. And so, you know, my thought was always, how do we work together? How do you unleash me to do the work as your partner? And yep. That way, you know, we move past. I know there are federal guidelines as it relates to federal money. God knows the procurement process, the federally compliant procurement. You've got... You know, if we could create a bank of federally procured consultants, which mm-hmm. I know some of us have, it would make it a lot easier. The NEPA guidelines, as it relates to widening a road, is such a nightmare. I mean, if we could get rid of the red tape and not waste so much money on some of that stuff.
0: Yeah, so I'm glad you brought that up. So, you know, I can go into the different aspects of the transformation, but those are some of the things that we're doing. So this year in our legislative session, we passed legislation to be able to take on the NEPA responsibilities from the Fed. So what does that mean for the general public? It allows us to control our destiny as it relates to those efforts. And so we can dedicate the resources that we need to deliver projects on the timescale that we want and not rely on federal highway, which has been a problem for a very long time. And so, as an example, we broke ground on our biggest infrastructure project in the state's history. That was the Calcasieu Bridge, almost $2.5 billion of widening, as well as the new bridge. That NEPA, that environmental impact statement, took over 25 years to deliver.
1: Wow.
0: And so we know that can't happen anymore. And so this legislation allows us to take on those responsibilities. And so we'll start that process this year. And so those are all of the types of things that we're doing that the public really doesn't see each and every day, but it actually ends, they'll see the result of that in years to come.
1: I think one of the ways we could raise money is that bridge, the I-10 bridge, that looks like it goes straight up. If we would sell, we could auction off the pistols.
0: That's right.
1: That are in the railing, and we could probably raise $1 million. That's just a drop in the bucket to the cost of that bridge.
0: That's right.
1: You know, that's one of the things that, you know, we look at a project, we cost it out, but it sits, and by no fault of anybody, it sits, and obviously the time value of money. And the opportunity cost associated with waiting, what we find is that every project costs, you know, exponentially more than when it was previously designed, if you will.
0: Exactly.
1: You know, the Transportation Task Force was created to identify ways to improve efficiency and accountability. It sounds like the NEPA thing itself is going to be tremendous. Are there other things that were recommended that have already been implemented?
0: Yes. So, top to bottom, the first thing is we're trying to actually do a better job of prioritizing projects. And as you mentioned, understanding our funding stream and making sure that those projects get delivered on time. We have a new project management process that allows our team to really stay focused on maximizing our dollars each and every year. And then in addition to that, we're enhancing what we do at the department with contract support. And so we passed new legislation this year to allow us to bring on private contractors to do more construction, more maintenance, more operation work. So our districts are spread extremely thin. On the bridge side, we've got a multi-year backlog. And so now we're able to bring in contractors, have, as you mentioned, lists of contractors that are pre-approved so we can get task orders out to them immediately so we can focus on delivering in real time as these issues pop up.
1: You know, one of the things we deal with, obviously, bridges, and we have a lot of what you would call off-system bridges. And, you know, DOTD does all the bridge inspections every 2 years on a cycle. And one of the things that's frustrated me is there are new technologies to repairing pylons and fixing columns, but because it's not a recognized DOTD-approved method,

0: bridge doesn't, even though it may be sound, we can't get approval. We can't get the permit, if you will, to say, no, the bridge is good. And so I would love to see us work towards, you know, looking at innovative ways. Look, one of the things we do is we use a product called rock asphalt. They're out of West Texas, and it's limestone that's 100% infused with bitumen from the earth. And so they crush it up. We bring it in big totes. And we do, when we fix a pothole in Central, it is a pretty much semi-permanent repair because it's not a cold mix. It's not even a hot mix. It's a natural product that when you compact it, it just keeps getting harder.
1: Right.
0: And so it's cost more to buy. However, the callbacks and, you know, you can look at the numbers. If you go back and fix a pothole five times versus fixing it right the first time, you've spent the same amount of money. And so I don't know if it's possible and what it would take to get DOTD to become more innovative with our repair process that allows the municipalities to come in and do some of that work with new technologies.
2: Yeah, I'm glad you brought that up. So we have, you know, we talked about the project delivery side, some of the things that we're doing there. We also have a new Office of Transformation that's incorporating innovation and technology into our Louisiana Transportation Research Center and some of the things that you mentioned on day-to-day operations. And so that's all being incorporated and certainly open to that. And we've got, I think, really top-to-bottom transformation across the department. So certainly some of the things are going to happen.
0: That's exciting stuff. Look, we're gonna go to break here shortly, and we'll come back with Secretary Glenn Lede from DOTD. We're gonna discuss more innovative things they're doing. And so coming back to Secretary Glenn Lede from DOTD, we're gonna go right back into where we were. He was sharing some new things that DOTD is doing, and I'm gonna let him have it.
2: Yeah, well, thank you. Thank you, Wade. Yeah, you know, we're talking about some of the project delivery aspects of the transformation, but, you know, communication and transparency to the public is obviously critical. We want to make sure they know what's going on. And so some of the things that we're doing, the first is you can go on our website. We now have a project delivery dashboard. And so you can see the projects that are being constructed across the state live. It is updated each and every night as our crews come in from inspecting all of those projects. All of that information is updated. Every project across the state that's in construction or being open to traffic is really in that site. And so it's a good opportunity for not only elected officials, but the parishes, our communities, and the public, the general public, to see all of the work that's being planned and in construction. Beyond that, you know, making sure that we are accountable is another obviously critical aspect of the program. And so something that we're launching next week is a key performance indicator dashboard. And so KPIs, as a lot of people know, making sure that all of the different critical parts of our program, when we look at roads, all of the roads that are in good, fair, and poor condition, all of that will be available on our key KPI dashboard. And so we'll have an external dashboard for the public. We have internal KPIs where we're measuring our staff and our contractors to make sure they are effectively and efficiently utilizing tax dollars. And so that's something that we haven't had in the past. And it's obviously critical to make sure that the public knows that we are looking at those KPIs each and every day.
0: Yeah, look, the KPIs are tremendous because, you know, we know one of the things we have found is our cost per mile in Central has gone down. But because we've been consistent for the last 3 years in the projects and our quantities are good and everything going into it. You know, one of the things that I wanted to ask about is, you know, plan review. So the state licenses engineers, and these licensed engineers design the plans and stamp them. And sometimes it goes into plan review, and a project can grow legs and maybe die, if you will, because of plan review. And I'm wondering, is it so necessary that every project be reviewed, or is our licensing process good enough to where we rethink that, or is it a federal requirement that a DOTD engineer plan reviews everything that federal money's on?
2: Yeah, so we're obligated to review it as part of our federal agreement with the Federal Highway Administration. But to your point, the new project delivery process that we are developing will allow us to make sure that in the concept stage, we're reviewing the concept. and that we're doing it at the appropriate time and making sure it's efficient, that we've got the right milestones for the right type of project.

0: project instead of really, I guess, having a cumbersome process that delays projects. And so while we get roughly $1 billion, $900 million from the feds each and every year for our program, and so we're obligated to do that review, but we've got to do it in an efficient manner. And so that's that project delivery, project management process that we have established in this transformation, that's what that will do.
1: Yeah, it's look, the federal process can be, again, it creates so much redundancy, if you will. Mm-hmm. And so the good thing is, you know, back to the collaborative effort, if everybody works together when their lines cross, as we travel this path of getting work done, I find that everybody does a better job because we multiply our resources instead of keeping it in silos.
0: Exactly. And look, for the general public, they're not worried about the project management process. That's my job, right? But what we're doing is, as we're talking about a project, we're making sure that it gets delivered in 2 years instead of 10, right? If it's a complex job, if it's a simple repair, it gets done in a few weeks or a month, right? And so that we're not talking about the same process for a decade in terms of Calcasieu for almost 3 decades.
1: Yeah.
0: That will not happen anymore. And that's the general purpose of the transformation. And so, like I said, this past year, we initiated construction on $1.8 billion in infrastructure. We expect to do that again. Historically, it was less than half that. And so the message that we're sending out to the public is that we, each and every year, we're going to go out to the public in a roadshow in October. We're going to tell them what we're delivering, and we're going to make sure that we are fulfilling that commitment.
1: Yeah, we participated in the roadshow the last few years. Yep. And, you know, one of the things that you have to deal with that many people see, feel when they're driving is the maintenance part of it.
0: Yeah.
1: And so balancing the capital expenditures for new projects and maintenance has got to be a cumbersome process for your office. Is there a percentage that you, in your mind, that you try to spend on maintenance and per district? You know, I always said, look, if DOTD would just let us do everything locally, and let the municipalities that can do it, that would take that off of your plate. Maintenance is a big issue.
0: Yeah. No, so we get roughly $900 million a year for operation and maintenance. But to your point, we have 17,000 miles of road, so we have to spread it across the entire state. You know, I think when we look at ways to collaborate, as you kind of opened the show, is making sure that we have those agreements with local entities to allow that to happen. But also what we've had is, as we've done this transformation, we've gotten the trust from the legislature. So they're giving us additional dollars now each and every year over the last 2 years to make sure that we're investing appropriately in additional operation and maintenance. And so I think what we're going to see as we go forward now is the operation and maintenance of our roadways will be kept up to the standard that we need it to be. And so that investment that we're talking about, $70 million a year in addition to what we already do, will be critical to your communities.
1: Secretary Ledé, it's always a pleasure. Look, I'm impressed with the work you're doing at DOTD. It's why I wanted to have you on to share some of these new processes. Thank you for your time.
0: Thank you. Thank you for having me.
2: And we'll close out this week by talking nuclear. I had James P. Danley, the Deputy Secretary for Energy for the United States of America, on the show on Friday. And, well, that's where the conversation went after we talked a little hurricane season. I want to talk nuclear, but considering we just had a tropical storm roll through, I feel like we probably should start off on the hurricane season front. Because, you know, from a national level, y'all have a different perspective than we do locally. But walk us through what your office does, you know, for hurricane prep and just, you know, to be on high alert throughout the season.
3: So I think it's probably better to talk about just general emergencies with the transmission system and the electric utility system generally.
2: Mm-hmm.
3: The Department of Energy is the sector-specific agency for all of the functions of the utility system. And we have several offices that both do research and emergency response for anything that happens. And we saw this most recently in Winter Storm Fern, where at the peak there were 1 million customers with outages, mostly driven by the ice storms in the southeast in the beginning. And we have any manner of different tools at our disposal. One of them is we have the Mutual Assistance Program, in which utilities make available line workers across jurisdictions and across utility borders. We had 60,000 of them pre-staged during the winter storm. That's one of the most effective tools that we have. Another one is we have a coordinating council that brings together utilities and state officials for emergency response, and they can get both resources and then also coordinate between utilities for mutual aid. We also have emergency orders such that if there is a generator that needs to run,

0: we can direct them to operate. This was used at the very tail end of the winter storm to get industrials and large loads to curtail by running their backup generation to ease the strain off the grid. We pre-prepare for all of those eventualities so that we have sort of a checklist of actions to take that are preset when emergencies arise. And they will, and they do. But this last winter storm, as an example, was, I would say, a model for effective coordination between states and the federal government.
1: How much can you translate from a winter storm to a hurricane? From your seat, is it the same checklist?
0: No, it's not going to be identical, of course, because in the case of the winter storm, what you had, for example, in New England was a problem with fuel supplies. That's not going to be an issue in a hurricane. But when it comes to things like downed power lines, and we're not talking about the big strategic transmission lines. These are the local poles and wires that you'd see in your neighborhood or on streets you drive by. Those are typically the place where most of the outages occur, right? The transmission line is very, very, very robust in its design, but distribution lines are not. And that being the main source of customer outages, that's the same between either a winter storm in which they collapse due to ice weight or during a hurricane because of winds. And that is where, for example, the mutual assistance comes in.
1: Let's talk about that mutual assistance, because we've always talked about it from like an energy provider standpoint, whether we're talking about the folks at Entergy or SWEPCO or DEMCO or anything like that. I had no idea that kicked up to a national level to make the coordination happen.
0: Yeah, I mean, basically what we provide at the DOE is a framework in which everybody can be convened and talk through how the coordination will occur. And understand, it's not just the utilities and the Department of Energy, it's also the emergency response centers that each state has, mm-hmm. and also the local governments that are the ones who actually have their eyes on the problem and know exactly what's going on moment to moment. But understand, too, this is not a matter of federal coercion for mutual assistance. Everybody wants to help everybody in an emergency. And during the winter storm, for example, I told you 60,000 mutual assistance linemen were moving across borders to help. Most of those were, after the framework was set up, just a matter of a phone call from one utility to another saying, hey, do you have anybody who can help with this? So we help with the coordination, but we don't actually direct the individual linemen to go out and do work. That would be an administratively very burdensome task.
1: Yes, a little bit too much micromanaging at that point, right?
0: Yes, that's right. Yeah, we just want to let people be available to each other. And you know, in this sort of typical American can-do, help your neighbors sort of attitude, there's very rarely a time in which people are not willing to lend their shoulder to lean into the problem.
1: Now, you mentioned, by the way, James Danley, Deputy Energy Secretary for the United States, is our guest. You mentioned something about backup generation when talking about the winter storm right there. Or backup or generator that can be accessed. Do we have that kind of access in the South as well?
0: Oh, yes. I mean, so basically every major industrial facility, whether it's a manufacturing plant or let's say a data center, they usually have diesel backup generators, because if they have critical functions, they have to have power even when there are disruptions. And so we employed a very novel use of the emergency authority for the first time ever during the winter storm, in which we affirmatively directed that these industrials would operate their backup diesel generators. Mm-hmm. And as a result of that, they would then consume that diesel power rather than power off the grid. And what that ended up doing was reducing the strain on the grid, because you effectively turn off that facility, and it's no longer drawing current. In times of scarcity, it's always the last megawatt that matters, right? Every other megawatt is fine, but it's that last one that pushes you beyond the available power that is the one that causes problems. And so that ability to turn off those facilities means we can reduce strain. And there are those backup gen across the entire country everywhere.
1: Now, I know there's no one set answer to this, but generally speaking, when a hurricane rolls through, is that what's necessary there, or is the problem further down line?
0: Well, it can depend, right? If a hurricane causes trouble such that a transmission line is, let's say, knocked out,
1: right,
0: a rare occurrence, but it can happen, then what will happen is a constraint will arise on the transmission system, and there will not be enough capacity to get the power from point A to point B. That is the large quantity of power in the transmission system from point A to point B. And so you might have a constraint in which one area now finds

0: stop short of power, and you would employ the backup gen for that kind of a circumstance. Usually, though, your intuition is correct. When it comes to high winds, usually the problem is further downstream, and this is at the low voltage distribution level.
1: We got James Danley on with us. He's the Deputy Secretary for the United States, or Deputy Energy Secretary for the United States. I didn't mean to spend this much time on hurricane prep, although I guess it's relevant right now since we are at the beginning of the season, and we did just have a tropical storm roll through. The real reason for having you on is talking about where we're at on the nuclear front and on the coal front. There's been some announcements recently on both of those fronts. Tell us what's going on with the reactor pilot program first.
0: So, yeah, the reactor pilot program is part of the president's very, very forward-leaning policy on kicking off the new nuclear renaissance. When he first took office, he declared an energy emergency and then later issued a series of executive orders saying we're going to develop nuclear power as quickly as possible. And one of those executive orders said that we're going to bring as many of the small modular reactors from, and understand, these are paper designs. They were not even prototyped yet. From paper design to criticality by the 4th of July, with a goal of three of them. As of last night, two of the three have reached criticality, and you can imagine how happy we are about this, and think about how ambitious this is. These were reactors that had been designed years before, but had never been built, and the president gave the Department of Energy well under a year to bring these things to actual operation. And so the pilot program is designed to demonstrate that the reactors are safe and functional and that they are able to produce power. And we're doing this in order to ensure that we're eventually going to be able to get them to commercializability. And the DOE is in a unique position to help with this because reactors on our property are regulated by us. They don't go through the ordinary civilian oversight. And we've been regulating reactors for decades.
1: Yeah.
0: So we regulate them. We give them the stamp of approval that the DOE acknowledges that they're safe and effective. We make the fuel available, and we give them the security. And that way they have this little incubator in which to prove out the concept. And now, once we pass them off to the Nuclear Regulatory Commission, they're going to have a jump start on that regulatory process. And hopefully the free market is going to embrace as many of them in different designs for different purposes in the utility system, and we're going to have a kickstart to the small modular reactors.
1: Oh, you could say as many designs and as many purposes, but I think we all know, like, demand in electricity is going to be constantly on the rise. I mean, I don't see a time where we're not going to see it kicking up, and data centers come to the forefront, data centers come to the headlines. Is there any kind of mapping these two out together to where, as we can build out or commercialize the smaller reactors, they pair up with data centers to keep them more self-sustained?
0: I think that's nearly an inevitability. And you will see that the president, in order to ensure that ratepayers, that is regular hardworking American families, don't have to shoulder any of the burden of this rapid development of data centers or industrial facilities, mm-hmm. all of the hyperscalers, that's the Microsofts and the Amazons, signed a pledge that they would bring with them more generation than they were going to consume. And I think it's almost inevitable that down the road, when we have these small modular reactors available, that they are going to be part of the process that is used to offset those costs. One of the great benefits of the smaller nuclear reactors is that they are much easier to build than the big gigawatt scale ones. They're mm-hmm. cheaper, and their location is more flexible on the transmission system, right? If you put a huge multi-gigawatt scale reactor, you have to upgrade the transmission system drastically. These are they can be accommodated on the transmission system in a much greater number of locations at a lower cost. And so, because everything is about ensuring lowest cost, both for the consumers like the data centers and for normal Americans, powering their refrigerators and televisions, you are going to seek the lowest cost option. And SMRs, doubtless, when we get to the point of routinization and the cost curve comes down, they will be part of it.
1: We got a couple minutes left with James Danley, the Deputy Secretary for the United States, Deputy Energy Secretary for the United States. So when talk about these smaller reactors, anytime you use the word nuclear, I know that can invoke a little bit of fear. What is the difference between this and things we've seen in the past?
0: So I understand that people can have a little bit of anxiety about this, but the reality is the United States runs the largest nuclear fleet on Earth. If you take all of the nuclear reactors on submarines and aircraft carriers, plus all of the research

reactors in the Department of Energy's labs and the universities across America, and the civilian nuclear fleet, which numbers at this point over 90 reactors. And you look at the safety record that we've had in America, it's basically unblemished. And the reality is nuclear power is an energy-dense source. It is extremely reliable, right? Even at the worst times, with disruptions due to weather or whatever, nuclear power just hums

0: Yep, always happy to talk to you. Thanks.
1: Thank you.
2: That's going to do it for us. 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
5: From ABC News, I'm Brian Clark. One day after Iran said that the Strait of Hormuz was closed again, citing Israel's attacks on Lebanon, Vice President J.D. Vance has arrived in Switzerland as part of the negotiating team for talks on the next steps of the U.S.-Iran deal to end the war. ABC's Selena Wang has more from the White House.
6: President Trump declaring he won't tolerate tolls on ships that transit through the strait unless they're imposed by the U.S. if talks fail. But that's not in the signed U.S.-Iran deal, which says Iran will allow ships to pass the strait with no charge for 60 days only. Central Command says 55 commercial ships traveled through the strait on Saturday, the most in a single day since early in the war.
5: On social media, the president blamed vandals for the green algae and peeling blue paint that have taken over the newly renovated reflecting pool at the Lincoln Memorial.
7: President Trump posting Saturday that the U.S. Park Police had arrested multiple people for vandalizing the Lincoln Memorial reflecting pool and pledged that work would begin immediately to repair the peeling lining. Trump writing, "These are very serious crimes having to do with the destruction of national monuments. Years in jail," Trump wrote on social media.
5: That's ABC's Dave Packer. One of the men seen on social media said he grabbed a piece of already peeling paint and was put in handcuffs. There is a state of emergency in Los Angeles County because of the Boyle Heights warehouse fire. It's now a biohazard concern because there are 85 million tons of frozen food inside that warehouse. And Fire Chief Jamie Moore says,
8: if you can imagine the food inside your refrigerator with no power, no refrigerant, starting to rot, and then opening up your refrigerator door, that's about where we are now. So once we get this fire put out, the challenge that we have before us is the removal of all that product.
5: There are flash flood threats today from Kansas to Indiana, while residents in southern Mississippi are seeing rivers crest at record levels. 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
6: All right, welcome everybody back to the show. We're ready for action today, and there's a lot going on, especially in the city that I'm in. They are celebrating a championship for the first time in 53 years. The New York Knicks, 4 million expected to show up, and I think everybody, plus they're turning people away from the city. At least you can get on the parade route as the New York Knicks really shocked the world by winning a championship. They knew they were contenders. Actually, as a three seed, supposed to go deep, but not many people thought we'd see a playoff run, an epic run like that, and they've accepted an invitation to the White House. I think they're going to be the first NBA champion to go to the White House since Donald Trump's two terms, so that will be impressive. Charlie Hertz in the studio. Senator Tommy Tuberville is going to be here, and the senator wants to be the next governor of Alabama. We'll talk about that, so let's get to the big three.
7: Number three.
8: Take the random folks I met in Tennessee. I was standing outside an Arby's. Then they pointed me to a local barbecue place, and I ended up having one of the best meals of my life. That is the US I know. And I think that's what the World Cup is showing a lot of Europeans. The headlines will show you a country, but Americans will show you America.
6: Wow, World Cup mania, hot on and off the field. The world sees the real America and loves it. The players provide incredible drama, and England winning Wednesday 4-2 over Croatia as the U.S. gets set for Game 2 against Australia, which will not be easy. Could they be missing their best player? We'll discuss it.
7: Number two.
9: Well, I think we're going to continue to see those oil prices come down, and not just the futures prices. You're going to see the price that refineries are having to pay to get product in the door right now. Those prices are going to come down in the weeks and months ahead.
6: So the market's up 230 points, and oil barrel per oil is down under $4. The economy beginning to boom. The markets soar. Interest rates stay flat. All of this and how it relates to the midterms.
7: Number one.
10: It's a memorandum of understanding. If it doesn't get done in 60 days, that's all right. We go back to bombing. You know, I don't want to do that because it's so good. But we might have to, because we're never going to let them have a nuclear weapon.
6: Well, there's more to it than that. Our MOU, Memo of Understanding, not A-OK. We look at the 14 points that bring us to the 60-day window to get a comprehensive deal done with the terror state. We bring you every angle, and there's a lot. And basically, we say this. They say they're not going to get a nuclear weapon, but they've always said that. They even denied that they're trying to get a nuclear weapon. They are going to get the strait open. That's going to be good. We're going to stop our blockade. That's going to be easy. And then the hard stuff happens. What can we expect them to do now that they're able to sell their oil right away and we release banking restrictions? And Hezbollah has already been alerted, according to Reuters, that financing is coming their direction. What does Hezbollah do? They live to attack Israel, who is going to be told to get out of Lebanon, which is not going to happen. Charlie Hurt, Fox and Friends Weekend. Joe, we're getting this all in real time. The president signed it physically yesterday. It's going to be official today.
11: Right.
6: And we also know the vice president's going to be doing his, is going to be taking over for Caroline Leavitt today. He's going to be playing the role as press secretary. What do you think? So this is a timeout for sure. And as you pointed out earlier this morning, it makes it

0: very, very difficult, even more difficult than it was a week ago, for bombing to begin again, if that's what President Trump wants to do. But I think that the timeout kind of works to both the advantage of both sides. Obviously, you go through a lot of good arguments for why the timeout goes to the advantage of Iran. But obviously, President Trump also has real domestic issues that he's got to be concerned about. I think that the 60 days down the line, we'll be in the midst of at the very height of the midterm elections. Those are important. Donald Trump is a realist. He's always been a political realist. I think that after the election, if Iran is still behaving the way they were behaving before, I think that you're looking at a very different situation. President Trump has demonstrated one thing, and that is that he is willing to actually confront these people. Obviously, you bring up the issue of Lebanon and the Hezbollah, which has completely, obviously the civil war there is over, but it's basically a civil war in Lebanon right now with Hezbollah versus the Lebanese government. If you're in favor of ending the forever wars, as I am, I think you're probably never going to end the forever wars as long as you have proxies like Hezbollah, Hamas, and the Houthis committing mass terror in places like Lebanon and firing on.
1: So here's what the president said, to your point about, listen, if they start breaking the rules, here's what we'll do. Cut one.
2: It's a memorandum of understanding. If it doesn't get done in 60 days, that's all right. We go back to bombing. I don't want to do that because it's so good. But we might have to, because we're never going to let them have a nuclear weapon. But they've agreed not to, and you'll see that very clearly in the agreement.
1: So it's done by Steve Witkoff, Jared Kushner, and led really by the vice president. And I just feel as though the president of the United States gave away too much up front. The fact that they can sell oil right away at full market rates, something they haven't done in 20 years, and they don't deserve to do. There's one thing that's pretty consistent is they never lived up to anything they said, and the president does have credibility where no other president has. He's willing to take the fight to them. But the other thing is the president came out and said something that really makes no sense, and he said this about a nuclear energy. Cut four.
2: Well, I've said to them always, I say, look, you have probably the third largest oil reserves in the world. What the hell do you need nuclear for? You need nuclear for some electricity? So I've always felt that way. So we've been pretty tough in that. It is a little hard, though, when you say that somebody wants it, other people have it, other adjoining states have it, and you're not letting them have it for purposes of electricity and things like that. It's always a little tough. You have to use a little common sense.
1: Well, no. Common sense is you cannot enrich uranium in country. UAE, Qatar, Kuwait, they don't enrich uranium in the country. They get it delivered in fuel rods and other things. That's a huge difference.
0: Yeah, and of course, let's not forget, I think that, earlier, a couple of months ago, you actually had the administration offering Iran to provide them with electricity. Nuclear electricity that would not allow them to be refining their own uranium for domestic purposes. So what exactly he meant right there, I'm not really sure about that.
1: Right.
0: But people say, try to compare this to the Obama thing, or they could try to compare it to Biden negotiations. I don't see any comparison whatsoever. And one of the big reasons for that is that, like you just said a second ago, the reason we vote for the person that we like is because you have faith in that person. And I have infinitely more faith in President Trump to hold the line and represent America's interests than I do Joe Biden or Barack Obama. I honestly believe that Barack Obama and Joe Biden were gladly willing to sell out all of America's priorities. And there is a real tension here, obviously. You have American interests and the interests of the civilized world, but you also have domestic priorities that matter a lot to people. And if you can't convince the American people that this is a war that's worth paying $6

0: a gallon, then you've got
1: a problem. That's why in the end, winning is important. But there's no way, I think, that if he got to this point, he's going to bomb in August. Okay. He's going to wait until after November.
0: No, you're exactly right about that. But think about this, Brian. Think about if, you know, this is the second midterm, you know, the midterms of the second term of a presidency. Those are bloodbaths for the party in power. Donald Trump is in the second midterm, the midterms of his second term. And it's not just a regular second term. It's a second term that happened 4 years later than most midterms. This should be a bloodbath, the likes of which we've never seen in politics. Yet Republicans are holding their own.
1: You see the Economist story? The Economist story said the Republicans are beginning to surge.
0: Yeah. There was no doubt in my mind at the beginning of this year that Republicans were going to lose the House and probably could lose the Senate. The map is a little bit favorable in the Senate, but in the House, it's going to be a wipeout. I wouldn't say that now. I wouldn't be surprised if we weren't looking at maybe even some modest gains. But my point is this. If Republicans come back after November and Donald Trump and his party is in stronger shape, Donald Trump has a free hand to do whatever he wants. It will be a complete confirmation of his leadership and of what his agenda.
1: I just wish he personally did this negotiation. I know he can't do everything.
0: Because there's
1: no way that J.D. Vance, I just feel fundamentally he wasn't into it anyway. He made everybody, let everybody know that, leaked it out. However, it became abundantly clear. And, you know, he's like a lot of the podcasters out there who think that Donald Trump has no business going after Iran, No, the case could be made for 47 years and seven other presidents that they've been a huge problem to America, and they take great pride in killing us or taking us hostage. So he decides to take it on. It's a very gutsy move. It ends up
0: in an election year.
1: Right.
0: No politician in history has ever done something this big in an election year because it's so complicated and there's no way to get it done. The Iraq War started when? 2003, not 2002, 2003. I'm not comparing that, you know, America's interest there to America's interest here. I think America's interest here is a lot more defined than Iraq War. But my point is that nobody ever engages in something this massive in an election year. And Donald Trump has the guts to do it. Why? Not because it's politically advantageous to him at all. It's the opposite. It's because he believes it was the right thing to do. And it'll still, and those beliefs will still be there after the election. And if Republicans win or do much better than expected, then he's going to have an even stronger hand.
1: Yeah, I think he's doing it anyway. I bet you in November, when Iran starts funneling money to Hezbollah, when they start again, not living up to the deal, when they have the audacity to say what the parliamentary speaker said today, that we're going to come up with a program of fees for an international waterway, not going to happen. In November, it would be over. But Victor Davis Hanson, who's a military historian, said this, cut 14.
2: It's going to be more difficult to ensure they're not giving money to the Hezbollah and the Houthis and Hamas. That's more murky, and we don't know what they're going to do in Lebanon. And then, of course, we don't know what's going on in Iran because this is the first real air war. We don't have boots on the ground. We don't have embeds, but we will learn very shortly, and we're going to get an idea of just how much damage was done. I think it might have been $500 billion or more in the nuclear military industrial complex. The main denominator, though, that has to be ironclad is we have to react disproportionately any time they break the agreement.
1: Hard. That will be it.
0: Yeah.
1: But you just want to do it in a way that doesn't rock the economy if the economy has everything to do with the president keeping the House and the Senate.
0: Look, the idea of defunding Hezbollah and Hamas is like pie in the sky, brilliant, love it, would love to have that happen. But the reality of it is that that's going to be very difficult. And that was not what we were talking about at the beginning of this. What President Trump was talking about at the beginning of this was taking away their nuclear weapons and their ability to launch a nuclear strike. And he has done more to succeed at that effort than anything else. And you know, obviously, he's going to be watching. We'll spend months talking about UN the investigators trying to go in.

0: to deal with the nuclear dust and what happens to it, whether it gets downgraded or whether it gets removed. We're going to have all these conversations about all that stuff. But I think everybody can agree they have been removed significantly away from being able to develop a nuclear bomb right away.
1: Except for the pickaxe. Pickaxe has not been touched. They caved in the entrance, and that evidently is the gold standard in a granite mountain. And it just goes to show you, they keep lying and saying they never had plans for a nuclear weapon. You don't build a facility inside a mountain.
0: But you think
1: if he's waiting for a nuclear?
0: You think come late November, if we have reliable intelligence that shows that they are trying to do something there, that President Trump doesn't come back and do something about it?
1: The question is, in 60 days, if they just give the Heisman to our negotiators, who I'm convinced we need a fresh set. To me, you can't have Henry Kissinger and his disciples. I don't care, the best negotiators ever. You can't do Ukraine, Gaza, and Iran. I mean, it's an impossible portfolio. You have to be able to get other people in there that have expertise in this area. So for me, personally, that's what I would love to see. Here's one thing in terms of politics, and I'll let you go, Troy, and get ready for your weekend. Harry Enten on CNN talked about what you just brought up about what's going to happen in the midterms. Cut 34.
2: I think the warning sign is this. Democrats have an edge, but compared to what we see historically, it's really not that big of a lead. I mean, just take a look here. Okay, this is Congress National June polls, Dem leads, and this is NBC News, midterm years with the GOP press. Look at this. They're up by 5 points, but that's half the lead they had back in 2018 when it was 10 points, and less than half the lead they had back in 2006 with 11 points when Democrats took back the House in both of those years. And now the Democratic lead is on a single hand. 1, 2, 3, 4, 5 points. And it's this type of lead where you say, you know what, Democrats are ahead, but don't count your chickens just quite yet.
0: And of course, all of this is happening with an economy that is, on paper, very robust. Robust despite what is going on in the Strait of Hormuz, despite what's going on with gas prices. You turn the gas prices around and you've got 3 or 4 months.
1: Yeah. If it's going in the right direction, it's already
0: going in the right direction.
1: Charlie Hurd, who's on this weekend? Do you know?
0: Rachel and
1: Griff. 8 hours.
0: Yeah, exactly. We're just putting together the greatest
1: six
0: show.
1: To 10.
0: And then, of course, yeah, 6 to 10.
1: 6 a.m.
0: Yeah,
1: to
0: it's
1: 10.
0: 4 hours. Yeah.
1: 8 hours.
0: Yeah, you do 3 hours. Three hours. We just did 3 hours.
1: So I don't get
0: easy.
1: Paid. That's why I don't get paid. It's just too easy.
0: And we're going to have you, we'll have you promoting your show
1: right
0: on Sunday.
1: Well, I'll provide
0: that. That's the highest rated segment every single weekend.
1: Well, if I can talk World Cup, I'm coming on.
0: Yeah. Mm. And we're already all dressed. So
1: right.
0: You don't even need to do that.
1: I don't even need to tell you that. But you should be saying
0: it. Yeah. And I'm going to be with you tomorrow morning.
1: Right. As yourself. You're playing yourself.
0: I'll be myself.
1: Back in a moment.
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1: You know, coming up next, we're going to have Senator Tommy Tuberville. He likes this deal. We talked a lot about the Iran deal. I'll talk about more than that. And the President of the United States has made it clear the one thing that he's got is a hammer. The one thing that George H.W., George W., Bill Clinton, Barack Obama, Joe Biden didn't have is any record of taking military action against Iran in any way, shape, or form. I mean, the Khobar Towers never were answered. The Marine barracks were never answered. We could go over and over about the hostages that were taken and paid for. There was never really answered. You know, we blew up an oil refinery once. But the president did it with taking out Soleimani. The president did it with Midnight Hammer. The president did it with 3 weeks of war over this from February until March or April. So that's why he'll have the hammer. They start their antics up, which we know they will. It all comes back down. But rallying the rest of the world to put sanctions back on, that'll be the key, which will be tougher. But right now, the market's up over 300 points and oil is down. And I think the president sucks it up, takes a little criticism into the midterms.
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1: It's Brian Kilmeade.
2: All right, there you go. Kennedy is on my rundown. She is the host of Kennedy Saves the World podcast. And turns out she showed up and she's wearing, if you're not watching the stream, you're missing out.
3: Always. You're missing out.
2: Because you are wearing a national team jersey.
3: That's right.
2: And it's, I liked it. People are giving me pushback on the jersey saying it's not good. I think it's perfect.
3: I love it. And
2: it's wavy.
3: Not only is it cool, it looks good on the pitch.
2: Right. You were pumped up for the World Cup, but you always were pumped
3: up. I love the World Cup. Yeah, so we have this ongoing debate every 4 years because my daughter is named Pele.

0: She's named after the soccer player. My ex-husband is now saying, no, she's named after the fire goddess, because the fire goddess in Hawaii is Pele. And I'm like, no, that's not true. Like, in fact, when I was pregnant, I went around telling people she's not named after the fire goddess. And when she was born, I was like, not the fire goddess. And now he's like, oh, yeah, it's fire goddess. I'm like, mm-mm.
1: Okay. Is this why you divorced him?
0: This is it.
1: This is it. Yeah. This is really. And then you held your ground. Right.
0: Look at me.
1: A lot of times they say that kids can
0: bring
1: up a marriage.
0: Very limited patience.
1: But this is directly. I mean, this is a kid breaking up the marriage by name.
0: Yeah. Hope you're happy.
1: So, yeah. And how does she feel about this?
0: So she's now like team fire goddess. And I'm like, are you kidding me? Like, we went into a Subway in 2014 during the World Cup, and there was a massive cutout of Pele, who at the time was in his late 70s. And I was like, that's who you're named after. And she was like, oh, my God. Because, you know, she didn't
1: understand.
0: Yeah. And I have since bought her a signed Pele jersey from when he was on the Cosmos.
1: So do you realize when he went on the Cosmos, we're like, oh, he was so old, like 80. No, he was at 33. Yeah. He just retired. That's still the prime of your career.
0: It really is.
1: I mean, Tom Brady was still learning the playbook at that age.
0: He was still deflating balls then.
1: Right, yeah, that's right. He got caught 4 years later.
0: He did.
1: More on that. You want to expand on that story now? I don't think it's appropriate.
0: I don't think Giselle wants me to expand
1: right.
0: on that.
1: I don't think Giselle wants anything to do with Tom Brady's balls.
0: Yep. Not anymore.
1: Not anymore. At one point, that's all she talked about.
0: Couldn't shut her up.
1: Right.
0: Blah, blah, blah.
1: In Brazilian, in Portuguese. Yeah.
0: In Brazilian. Yeah. She speaks that devil's tongue known as Brazilian.
1: So what I'm loving.
0: I always thought it was so weird that she has a German last name, but was raised in South America. Were there other Germans who, I don't know, relocated to South America at some point?
1: Yes,
0: yeah,
1: I think they did.
0: Oh, okay.
1: They hid out for a while.
0: I mean, I know you're the historian.
1: Right.
0: I just heard some things, but I wasn't sure.
1: You know, when we got to the Nazi club, mm-hmm. a lot of them were gone. And they went to Argentina, Brazil.
0: Oh, Brazil,
1: Central America.
0: Really?
1: And I heard that, remember Trotsky and, you remember this, like it was yesterday. Remember Trotsky and Stalin had a bit of a rivalry?
0: Yeah.
1: Like, who's going to run the place now that Lenin's in a tomb?
0: Yeah.
1: By the way, at any moment, he could pop right out of that glass case.
0: You never know.
1: And he'd be really shocked by the internet as well as AI.
0: Yeah.
1: And how little his country has progressed.
0: It's like, I woke up for this.
1: Yes.
0: They're taking our jobs.
1: We're fighting Ukraine. So I didn't plan on talking about Lennon, because do you have any sound of Lennon, Eric? No, we don't. Okay, forget it.
0: Cut four?
1: Right. No, just play cut four. I think it's Lennon. So he had a little robbery. Okay. Stalin takes over. Yeah. Trotsky loses.
0: Yeah.
1: So Stalin, not convinced that Trotsky's not coming back, found him in Central America, put an axe in the back of his head.
0: Oof.
1: You can't support
0: Sure that wasn't Pete Hegseth?
1: No. That, we should tell people, Pete, when he was host
0: of Fox and Friends Weekend,
1: was doing axe throwing.
0: As a fun on-camera activity.
1: Yes. Why do I have to qualify so much of what you say?
0: Got a little overexcited.
1: Yeah, and threw it and missed.
0: Went over the target.
1: Yes.
0: And might have nicked the hand of a member of the marching band who was about to serenade the crew.
1: He was down. Mm-hmm. So they had to go without a bass drum. Right? And a little bit of a bleed. It bled
0: not
1: out.
0: Quite the same.
1: Right. So what was I saying? True.
0: Trotsky, back Bunchen. The head, axe.
1: Giselle Bundchen. She's happy. I'm sure she's happy with your jiu-jitsu guy.
0: Yeah, sure.
1: Right. Poor Tom Brady. Things haven't really broken for him since.
0: No, he hasn't.
1: The poor guy.
0: Ended up in a long-term relationship. He's tied to a lot of sexy starlets and models.
1: Right.
0: But they're blabbermouths, and he's private.
1: You telling me?
0: Yeah. That's right, Brian. You know.
1: Yeah, I've been down that road. Not yet. They don't even know where the road is. Tom Brady's life couldn't be. I think Tom Brady's happier. He's got his family.
0: Yeah.
1: And he's got a soccer team. He's got a football team.
0: He's got a football team.
1: He's got the best broadcasting contract, very similar to mine, $500 million. $500 million. Yeah. And he has to do everything when he wants.
0: Yeah.
1: Right? So, okay, where were we? Oh, let's talk soccer. What I'm loving is what's on the field is great, but I love off the field. People seem to be loving our country. Here's Fox 4 over in Dallas talking to some Japanese fans.
0: Oh, I love this.
1: Cut 44.
2: Nice to meet you.
3: Okay, how are you doing?
2: My name is...
3: Okay.
2: Yeah, my name is Hirochika Nakakuki.
3: Oh, wow.
2: It's live?
3: Okay.
2: It's live?
3: Yes, it's live.
2: Yeah.
3: How excited are you?
2: Yeah.
3: You are so excited, right? Japan, right?
2: Excuse me.
3: Okay.

0: I cannot speak English, but but I'm excited!
1: He is excited.
2: But that's the most...
1: I love it so much.
2: Eric, that was the most vacuous soundbite you have ever pulled. There was nothing...
1: Was that Trotsky?
2: That was... No, not Trotsky. Oh, he would not... He was worried about Stalin hunting him down. He would not get in front of a camera. So that was on Fox 4. But that just shows him having fun.
1: Yes.
2: By the way, you can't say in English, I don't speak English.
1: No,
2: I mean,
1: so in Japan, they're very, very self-conscious about their English. And every Japanese student learns English for several years. But when you go to Japan and you ask for directions, they will wave you off because they don't want to embarrass themselves. Like, it's really important for them.
2: Did you go to Japan?
1: I've been to Japan several times. Yeah. Big fan. I love it.
2: How long a ride is that?
1: It's from New York. I think it's 11 hours. Yeah.
2: In the air.
1: Not by boat, Brian. Right, that would be quite a speedboat.
2: Right.
1: I can see that.
2: It would definitely definitely be something. You'd have to wear one of those special wristbands that they give you on cruises because of the waves.
1: But the most predictable thing in the world
2: is
1: would have been for people to come over here and just crap all over the United States.
2: And say, everything's commercialized. Yeah. They ruined the spirit of the World Cup. It's just the opposite.
1: Americans are rude. Their restaurants are lame. Their food is processed. And they're like... Oh my God, I get a free bowl of chips and salsa when I sit down at a Mexican place?
2: Right.
1: It's like,
2: They go and play at Cowboy Stadium. I forgot the name of it. And they go, air conditioning. I'm like, can we just go over there with Freon? You'd be the most popular guy in London.
1: Air conditioning and ice. They cannot believe that you get to go over to a machine and put your own ice in your cup and you can fill up a gallon.
2: They just can't believe refills.
1: No.
2: Right. So here's more from NBC. They're over in Boston. Listen to Scottish fans, Cup 46.
3: There was no beer. The Scots fans just drunk the place dry, and all they had was like Bud Light.
4: If your favorite beer is missing from a tap,
5: we've never seen anything like it.
4: There's a decent chance Scotland had something to do with it. Sam Adams downtown ran out of their signature Boston lager over the weekend and needed an emergency delivery to keep up with World Cup fans. And they're not the only ones running dry.
6: Pretty much everything. We ran out of everything. Tennent's being number one.
4: White Bull Tavern may have run out of Scotland's iconic Tennent's beer, but that didn't stop the party.
6: The fans have been unbelievable. They're great. They're fun. They're drinking, partying, having a great time.
7: So you have a drinking kilt for obvious reasons because it might get some... spillage on it. You have a dress kilt. So you always have two kilts.
4: The Dubliner has also been hopping.
8: But we had our biggest week ever last week.
4: And it's the one place Scots can still find their Tennent's lager.
8: Managed to plan ahead and get an extra delivery last Saturday. And I was told yesterday the distributor has run out also.
2: So this is a tragedy.
1: It's great.
2: In the most fun way possible.
1: Yeah, and by the way, Boston is a drinking town.
2: Yeah.
1: Not a big college town, but it is a drinking town. And the Scots have just done yeoman's work there. Very impressive. They just seem like the funnest fans.
2: I know.
1: In all of World Cup.
2: It's not one of those groups that gets drunk and then gets an edge on them and starts wrecking things. No.
1: They're not hooligans.
2: They just keep singing.
1: Yeah.
2: And I was telling this to Allison before, for guys, people that drink all the time, they don't look bad.
1: No.
2: They look good.
1: Scottish. They're hearty.
2: Right.
1: Well, you can take our beer, but you'll never take our freedom. I think that's what William Wallace said.
2: Right. Or Mel Gibson said that William Wallace said it in the movie Braveheart.
1: Mm-hmm. Oh,
2: which,
1: that's
2: by the way,
1: one.
2: Did not end good. I finally found out what drawn and quartered meant. Ugh.
1: Something they do in art class.
2: Right. They actually take out your organs just because he tried to take over their country.
1: Yeah.
2: Or he wanted their freedom.
1: Yeah.
2: Never worked out.
1: Yeah, so, that's why it's in the Constitution, like cruel and unusual punishment is not really high-fived.
2: Right, that would qualify.
1: States.
2: You know,
1: it would,
2: you know,
1: yeah.
2: I'd rather go to prison for a year than give up my gallbladder that's perfectly healthy or my pancreas.
1: You can't live without your pancreas. You can live without your gallbladder.
2: I think the goal is not for you to live, right?
1: Oh, if they're taking out like important organs, Yeah.
2: So we never see that part of it, but we can imagine it. But I don't want to give away the ending, but Scotland doesn't get their freedom, but they did win their first game.
1: Which is amazing.
2: Right.
1: I saw that. Friday night, Saturday night, I was in South Carolina.
2: I was
1: ready to watch the Knicks.
2: I only watched one European game, and it was something like the Kuwaiti Cup or something like that. And it was in England, and it was Celtic that played against Manchester United.
1: Cool.
2: And the fans were absolutely insane. Mm. And they were more important. It's the only time where I think the fans are more important than the team.
1: Yes.
2: Like the fans go, you're just going to be here.

0: for a few years. We're not going anywhere. Yeah. Like, they realize we are the group.
1: Yeah.
0: Right.
1: Manchester. I saw a game in Munich. I saw Bayern. It was amazing. And Sadio Mane is from Senegal, and he played against, was it France yesterday?
0: Yes. No, France beat them 3-1.
1: Yeah. It was 2 days ago.
0: Mbappe.
1: Yes.
0: Almost had a penalty kick. They reviewed it, said he didn't. I love the way they punish people that take dives now.
1: Yeah.
0: I think that's great.
1: That's okay. Right. He also scored 2 goals.
0: Right. If that's what, is that how we're keeping score now?
1: Apparently, yes. That is actually how they keep scoring.
0: Okay, so it's not even a phrase.
1: The goals that matter.
0: Yeah, okay. That's not how I judge. No, I do judge it that way.
1: Yeah.
0: So, okay, so the U.S. tomorrow, we'll break that down. Also, when we come back, the Knicks are having a parade.
1: Oh, yeah.
0: Right, and your feeling about the Knicks is?
1: It's my secondary team. I'm not like a Knicks tried and true fan. I'm a Portland Trail Blazers fan, but I love that they're doing really well. I don't like the Mets. I love the Yankees. I like the Knicks.
0: Okay. Back in a moment.
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1: Hey, welcome back, everybody. It's funny, the Vice President of the United States is playing the role of Caroline Leavitt, the press secretary. And he's good at it. You know, he's very personable with his book tour. His book called Communion. He stole my title.
2: Yeah, he did.
1: So he talks about his journey. It's a big biography. They say he does. Kennedy is here. Kennedy does talk about himself and one big mistake that he made that's getting a lot of publicity. He said the Democratic Party is run by a bunch of childless cat ladies. He said, I should never have said that. He said it multiple times. So you have anything to confess? Have you made any mistakes? Do you want to use this time to say that? Anything, or do you want to wait for your book to come out?
2: Yeah, I used organic vegetable shortening instead of butter in my chalk chip cookie recipe a while back, and I regret that.
1: Right, and do people, when asked, did you deny it?
2: I didn't deny it, but I tried to change the subject, and then I said, yes, but the extra dark chocolate chips sure are good at antioxidation.
1: Right.
2: Am I right?
1: Wow, this is going to get clipped. And they're going to show, this is going to go viral. Not only my question, but your answer.
2: One down.
1: So I know what you were saying. What is baseball doing for Pride Night? Were you thinking that? For Pride Month? Yes or no?
2: Yeah, I was really worried about it.
1: So they're doing it.
2: I've always liked
1: what?
2: Pride anything.
1: Right.
2: When it's like sprinkled. When it's like, oh, here's a flag here or there. And like, we see you.
1: Yeah.
2: And I'm like, oh, that's nice. But it's like when you run afoul of that in any way and they go, you're a bigot. If you go, maybe I'll put a Bible verse on my hat.
1: Like the San Francisco Giants did.
2: Yeah.
1: In summary. So Roger Clemens was asked about that, putting things on your hat and why this is controversial, because the league said, if you don't take that Bible verse off your hat, we're going to suspend you or fine you. And now that created controversy because a lot of these guys religiously, because there's religions that say heterosexuals are the best. Mm-hmm. I think that's one of the commandments.
2: Yeah.
1: It's the 11th. Well, 14th.
2: 11th.
1: Right. I mean, everyone focuses on the 10, but I think it's the other ones. So here's Roger Clemens, cut 47.
3: You see how educated the fans are, the soccer fans. They know being in AT&T or Cowboy Stadium, whatever they're calling it now, he mentioned they have AC.
1: Yeah.
3: I mean, it's going to be a little different. I think it'll be a factor in Miami, you know, with the heat that's going on down there. But yeah, the pride, you know, like I said, it comes around for us during the Olympics for me when I think about waving the flag and having the pride that the Americans have. But it's really crazy watching these guys out here.
1: Okay, that was a different type of pride. I regret, if we weren't live, I would edit that out. So that really had nothing
2: to do. Yeah, he wasn't talking about gay pride. But he was talking about, like, patriotism.
1: Right, but in a different soundbite with the same Will Cain.
2: Yeah. Our Will Cain, right?
1: Yeah, he said,
2: not Dean Cain's brother.
1: They could be. Yeah. But they look nothing alike.
2: Not even a little.
1: Yeah, I think that Dean Cain has got another type of ethnic heritage background. I don't know what it is.
2: White?
1: Hmm. Heard of that.
2: Okay.
1: But Roger comes in a different, talked about pride. He didn't want to wear that on his hat. So, but I digress. Now, what do you want to talk about?
2: I bought my sexy teenage fiance the coolest cap for Father's Day. It's a New York Yankees red, white, and blue cap with 250 on the side.
1: Right. You said your teenage fiance?
2: Yeah.
1: Right.
2: Oh, he's 20 now. So
1: right.
2: I have to stop saying that.
1: So, but it's true. Sometimes people grow up quick.
2: Exactly right. He's so emotionally mature. Soft hands.
1: Didn't they have that story about when it was like a 10th grader fell in love with his teacher? They ended up getting married and it worked out, right?
2: Emmanuel Macron and his husband, wife. Oh, Lord, not red faced.
1: Right.
2: I believe Brigitte Macron is a woman.
1: No.
2: Very controversial take.
1: Something Le Gournay

0: Oh, Mary Kay Letourneau?
1: Yeah, Letourneau.
0: That was not a 10th grader.
1: What was he?
0: That was a 6th grader.
1: What?
0: Yeah, oh, yeah.
1: No, I'm really outraged.
0: Yeah, she died.
1: How? Related to this?
0: Bong, like breaking news, Brian.
1: Yeah, I did not know.
0: Let's cut in with this. Yeah, she died of cancer maybe 8 years ago.
1: Did it work out?
0: With Vili Folau, they had a few kids, but then they split up because, yeah, she got old.
1: Right. So you get a certain age. Yeah. But by the way, she, Macron and the president and the rest of the world got along at the G7. Remember? Greenland. Just because we're taking Greenland, everyone got bent out of shape. Mm-hmm. Remember the Irish were going to send 10 people over to take it back?
0: Sure.
1: Remember? It was irreparably damaged. Doesn't seem to matter. People.
0: Why not send the Scots?
1: Right. They were here already. But I mean, did you see how the president was embraced?
0: Of course.
1: By the world?
0: Yeah.
1: Why does it surprise you? It surprised me.
0: No, because like he is, whatever you think about his politics, and people hate the caricature that he has become, and they hate, a lot of people hate his politics. Not everyone. He is the nicest, most affable guy.
1: Yeah.
0: Like he is very genuine with people and he makes people feel warm and creates a real emotional connection with them. And that is undeniable. And I think a lot of people in politics, doesn't matter what country you run, they don't have that.
1: I just love when he's sitting there with the Egyptian leader and he goes, he's got a little problem with the Nile. The Ethiopians put up a dam. We're going to deal with that. We're going to put care of the dam. Like, he doesn't have enough to do. Okay, watch Kennedy Saves the World.
0: That's right.
1: Right? And that's your podcast.
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1: Wherever you get it. And then find her live on stage.
0: And come see me in Tulsa this weekend.
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0: the broader U.S.-Iran agreement, says ABC's Britt Clennett.
1: At least 28 people have been killed in Lebanon since the ceasefire deal, according to the Lebanese state media, and at least one Israeli soldier has been killed, according to the IDF.
2: Israel saying it targeted Hezbollah in response to incoming fire, Hezbollah accusing Israel of striking first. With the fighting in southern Lebanon escalating, Iran announcing on Saturday that it's shut the Strait of Hormuz, citing the strikes.
0: U.S. Central Command says the strait is open right now in Switzerland.
3: Mr. Prime Minister.
0: Vice President J.D. Vance and a U.S. delegation arriving for talks on the next phase of the deal. But Iran says that's not possible until the Memorandum of Understanding commitments are honored, including Lebanon. It's the first day of summer, but travel authorities think today's travel numbers could rival another time of the year, says ABC's Andrew Dimbert.
4: The TSA expects to screen more than 3 million people, 3 million people to pass through security checkpoints today, a level that would rival Thanksgiving. The crush of travelers has been building all weekend. The TSA says it screened just under 3 million people Thursday, followed by another nearly 3 million Friday, and heavy volumes Saturday as Americans took advantage of the Juneteenth holiday weekend.
0: And the FAA's investigating a near miss at Boston's Logan Airport Saturday. A Delta flight had to abort a landing to avoid an American Airlines plane taking off from an intersecting runway. The Delta plane landed safely. State of emergency in Los Angeles County declared because of the warehouse fire. It's not the fire, but what's inside that Boyle Heights building that's a biohazard, says Fire Chief Jamie Moore.
5: There's a lot of meat products in there. Chicken, fish, poultry, pork, and beef. That's going to start to spoil. So that's going to create a hazard in itself.
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6: 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It's Brian Kilmeade.
7: Everyone, so glad you're there. Brian Kilmeade Show closing out a wild week. I'm so glad you were part of it. I think about what's happening with the parade in New York City, and I know the teams in the NBA aren't happy about it, but it is significant. I'm sure you noticed it, and the remarkable playoff run. It wrapped up yesterday, and then I watch every sports bar in New York City overcome with different countries, and they're obviously wearing the national team jerseys, and they're filling up the sports bars, which is interesting because the tickets are so expensive, and that is a story, and it's not our fault. It's FIFA's fault. So what happens is people want to support their team, so it's helping out, I think, the bars and restaurants. Because they'll say, okay, they're playing over there, they're playing 5 miles away, but I'm going to come over here and feel the game and be able to just like go to America, and I'm going to go hang out and have some French fries and start cheering and singing with my team. Shannon Bream is standing by this hour. Michael Dorgan's going to be with us too, a Fox News digital reporter who covered the story about the subcontractors who have been stiffed by the Obama Library, some of which have declared bankruptcy. So before we get to them, let's get to the big three.
8: Number three.
9: Yeah, I think obviously we go into all the games wanting to win the games, and even if we do win tomorrow, whatever the result is, we still have a third game to play, and it won't be taken lightly at all. So, yeah, I think it's more of a job not done.
7: Weston McKennie of Texas. Team USA back in action against Australia in a few hours. Without their best player, perhaps, in Christian Pulisic, I still like their chances as the world continues to simply love America.
8: Number two.
10: Economic disruptions, mass protests, backlash against mass protests, political conflicts that have shaken the very foundation of our democracy. Same spirit that will see America and the world through its present trials.
7: Present trials? What are you talking about? The unemployment's too low? Gas, the price of oil is too low? President Obama gets this library. It's over budget, 4 years late. And he took some time to take shots at Trump. Why?
8: Number one.
11: We believe international waterways should be free of tolls, and that's been our position. That's what you see, of course, in the 60 days of the MOU. And when you say it leaves it open, it doesn't really leave it open, except in the sense that, of course, the final negotiation is going to set the terms of what comes afterwards, right?
7: Failure to launch. A 60-day sprint to a permanent peace deal is not happening, and right now it looks like the Iranians have reclosed the strait. I'll try to explain why, but it's the Iranians. Meanwhile, both blockades have broken.

0: broken up until this one reconvened. How much more are we going to take? Really? We have our military there. What are we doing? And I love the Supreme Leader. I'll just paraphrase what he said. He said, Donald Trump begged for the ceasefire and he used his leverage to get it. Hey, clown, you don't use leverage if you're begging for a ceasefire. You have no leverage if you're begging. So the Supreme Leader might not be alive. He's likely alive. But he says he gave in because he trusts the president, his president, to negotiate with us for 60 days. My question is, how big is the Trump team? Put the technocrats behind, because you can't leave the vice president in Switzerland if the Iranians ever show up for 60 days. So who's going to run, work out the details? Shannon Bream joins us now. Shannon, do you know who makes up the Trump team outside the three? I mean, you got to feel as though there's got to be technocrats out there to know nuclear right. And know history.
1: Yeah, and we've been hearing about them tapping into some of those resources and folks. I mean, obviously, they already have them within the administration, but possibly reaching out to some others who would have more to say. But, you know, we were all kind of surprised last night when, you know, we're following the pool reports. We know that the vice president is at Joint Base Andrews, ready to go. And then we see the email, he's not going. And then, okay, that starts to raise a lot of questions. There's no way they're going to send him over there to sit there, like you said, and just kind of cool his heels in Switzerland while we're waiting for everybody to show up. It's just not going to happen. So, you know, Iranian officials this morning saying, all right, you got, you know, Israel and Hezbollah at the ceasefire. So plans are coming together for the talks in Switzerland over the Iran deal, but we don't have a date.
0: So the Supreme Leader said, based on the commitment given to me by my honorable president, acting in his capacity as chairman of the council, whatever, on behalf of himself and the other members to safeguard the rights of the Iranian nation and the axis of resistance. Actually, they call themselves the axis of resistance. That's great. As explicit acceptance of responsibility for doing so, I authorize it. Because the president's responsible, I'll authorize it. But they also are saying we need Israel to get out of Lebanon. Shannon, Israel wasn't in negotiations. They're only in Lebanon because Hezbollah is in Lebanon. So this could stop before it starts.
1: It really could. I mean, Hezbollah is an Iranian proxy. They have killed many, many people. They are a terrorist organization. And Israel rightly says we have a right to defend ourselves, which the Trump administration fully acknowledges and endorses. But they say they're not moving out of the area. They have on every one of their borders groups that say Israel does not have a right to exist. They're in a very tough neighborhood. So there's definitely some daylight between Bibi and President Trump. I mean, clearly we've seen a little bit of tension there. The president thinks they're overreacting when they respond to some of these incoming and other issues with Hezbollah. And he wants them to, you know, rein it in a little bit until he can get his deal done. But, you know, there's so many of us who think that Iran is just sort of dragging the U.S. along anyway. They're just about buying time. And that's coming from people who are fans of President Trump. I mean, his own supporters believe that's what's happening.
0: So the Iranians, I read the Institute of Study of War. If you want to know what's going on in any of these conflicts, I recommend everyone do that. And this is what I see. I see it in the 14 points and I see it here. The Iranian officials continue to signal that the regime will charge fees in the long term for vessels that want to transit the strait, which is part of the broader Iranian effort to maintain long term control over the strait. There's no agree to that. There's no way we should agree to that.
1: Which again gets you to, can we even do a deal with them? Or is this just a gigantic waste of time? Is the president trying to say to his critics, yes, I'm trying to solve this diplomatically, but ultimately does it end up again in kinetic action? I mean, they have no Navy, their Air Force, you know, their missile launchers, the majority of that stuff is gone. Now, they do still have missile capabilities, and the fact is they want to maintain that. And there was some conversation, obviously, from President Trump, from the vice president, saying, well, people in that region are going to want defensive weapons, and we can't tell them what to do on that front. But the fact is we now know their ballistic missiles can reach to places like London and Rome and Paris. So those kinds of things have to be part of a deal. But, you know, Iran's made a lot of promises on paper before that they have not kept, and they continue to chant death to America and death to Israel. So a lot of people think that this negotiating is just a waste of time.
0: Yeah, you said the president wants to have the economy reconfigure itself, reignite itself, and get you to November. But this is going to get you till August. So then they're going to be another time. And you know who knows the calendar? The Iranians. So if they decide to blow up this deal and say we're charging in the strait, they know the president, the economy is going to suffer, oil is going to go up, and the president will have his party will pay the price. But you mentioned allies that are critical of this deal. Senator Ted Cruz cuts.

0: 17.
1: Mm-hmm.
2: The idea that we would have $300 billion for Iran. The most catastrophic foreign policy decision that Joe Biden and Kamala Harris made was to flow $100 billion to Iran. That money funded terrorism across the globe. In a very real sense, Joe Biden and Kamala Harris's billions that they sent to Iran funded October 7th and the horrific atrocities that occurred on that day. If we give billions of dollars to Iran, that money will be used to murder Americans. And so I don't believe we should do that. And the idea that we would have effectively a Marshall Plan for Iran and come in and rebuild Iran after they've been the leading state sponsor of terrorism for 47 years, they've murdered nearly 1,000 Americans, I don't think that makes any sense.
0: It doesn't make any sense. And what mm-hmm. he's doing, too, is it's really he knows the vice president did this deal. And I'm thinking Ted Cruz is running for president, too. Not only do I believe he believes every word he said, but I believe he's also saying this is the beginning of letting you know that in 2028, I'm going to run. And it's going to be different from J.D. Vance. On foreign policy, they are very different.
1: They are. They are. And for people, just a reminder, if you were not alive then or don't remember, in 2016, it came down to President Trump and Senator Cruz. They were the last two standing. So it's not out of the realm of possibility that Cruz knows how to run a presidential campaign and ran a really strong one back in 2016. Obviously, the world has changed a lot since then, but there is daylight between the way that Cruz and Vance see the world and see these foreign entanglements and, you know, the president and how it all moves forward. So there have been very few Republican critics publicly. He's definitely one of them, but there are others who are starting to come out of the woodwork because the number one criticism that Republicans had of the JCPOA was that it allowed these pallets of cash to flow back to Iran, who funded its proxies, who killed people all over the globe. By doing that, the question is, why would it be okay under this deal? Now, the vice president said yesterday they do not get it unless they perform in very specific ways. But if we are taking away our naval blockade and they are able to ship out their oil and fuel products and start to make money off of that, that is allowing money to flow back to them, which has been obviously one of Israel's biggest concerns and critiques of the deal.
0: So it's supposed to be the Arab world that provides the $300 billion. I imagine that came out of the meeting they had with Qatar. So if they have it, do we control it? If it stays in a so-called Arab fund, Qatar's mm-hmm. not going to say, make sure you build a sewer system. They're going to need solar panels for the stadium mm-hmm. you're building. You know, it's not going to happen. They'll say, give me the money or else I'll bomb you again like I did before. And this time the U.S. will not be there poised to be ready to fight and protect you. So if you have a $300 billion fund, unless it's in our account, Shannon, I'm not convinced we're going to be able to control it. Now, the lifting of sanctions right away, to me, is a big deal. Yeah, they were sneaking out oil, and Joe Biden did look the other way, but Trump wasn't. Cut eight.
3: The choke point on Iranian oil was never the sanctions. We didn't see that as a major concession to the Iranians. Frankly, the Iranians didn't see that as a concession to them because what prevented them from selling oil was not the sanctions. They were selling plenty of oil without any discount because the sanctions were just fundamentally ineffective at that point. What the sanctions did do is move the Iranian financial system to sort of the shadow banking system.
0: Wow. So I think that he's soft-pedaling a lot of this. And someone told me the first day that he doesn't think that Trump is being told the truth by his negotiators. And I think by now everybody knows the 14 points.
1: We do know the 14 points, but man, they leave a lot of things undecided and undetailed. Like you said, the $300 billion, who's controlling that? Will there be strict guidelines and protocols on that? If you say that the sanctions weren't that big of a deal, Republicans were certainly criticizing the waivers that Biden gave on those sanctions every time he did that. So they must have felt like there was some impact that was, you know, negative for the Iranians when those sanctions were in place. So the thing is, there's been so much criticism of the JCPOA that Republicans who are going to defend this deal have to talk about how it's different. And the vice president did lay out what he said were differentiations between the two deals. But for a lot of people, you hear any kind of relief for Iran instead of kind of keeping a neck on their boot of their economy at this point just sounds like, why are we giving up leverage? And if this country knows that whenever they get cranky or don't like something we're doing or Israel's doing, that they now have the power to cripple everyone by shutting down the strait, why would you give them any ability to resume what they're doing there?
0: I know, but it's all about saving the economy. And the president made that clear in an honest statement the other day. He said, I'm afraid of a global depression, But the one thing we do, if you take kinetic action,

0: action and further degrade them for 2 weeks, maybe they're forced to open up the strait and we stop listening to the Gulf states who tell us to stop bombing. Meanwhile, yesterday, I couldn't find you because President Obama was opening up his library. I know you were glued to the television.
1: I was busy.
0: Yes. Mm-hmm. Here's a little of those remarks. And keep in mind, he's taking subtle shots at Trump. And I don't know why. Cut 29.
2: In the newly independent United States, there will be no kings or lords, no serfs or subjects, but only citizens. Economic disruptions, mass protests, backlash against mass protests, political conflicts that have shaken the very foundation of our democracy. The good reverend was under no illusions about the perils and obstacles facing the abolitionist cause. Same spirit that will see America and the world through its present trials.
0: So I just don't know why it was necessary. So a lot of his speech was pretty cool where he talked about, you know, we weren't a perfect country in the beginning, but our Constitution allowed us to grow into it and be the country we are today. I thought, well, okay, that's nice. That's pretty cool. He could have went the other direction. And then he just starts taking shots at Trump, Michelle taking shots at Trump. And I'm thinking, it's your library. This is your day. Mm-hmm. You didn't invite him. He didn't want to come. You're over budget, 4 years late. Focus on your accomplishments. I don't know anybody that's playing politics 8 years out of office like he does.
1: How fun would it have been if President Trump did show up, if he got invited? That would have been so awkward and crazy.
0: Right.
1: Those two obviously don't get along. I mean, there was bipartisanship. We saw the Bushes were there. And so, yeah, you want a presidential library to be that kind of thing. Let's talk about where the country is good and where we've worked together. And for somebody who wants to talk about, you know, authoritarians and serfs and all that kind of stuff, President Obama, like most presidents, was a big fan of executive action. Remember, he said, if I can't get things done, I've got a pen and a paper. And he used it. I mean, executive power is something that all presidents like to use. And so I don't know that you can single out President Trump for that. But
0: Right. Yeah,
1: you hope it's a day that's going to be uplifting.
0: So what's going to be?
1: I don't know if I'm a big fan of the architecture, but to each his own.
0: Right. A tall, lumpy skyscraper. I'm not really sure. He says a bunch of hands coming together. So we'll see what happens. Shannon, your thoughts about your Sunday show?
1: Well, we are going live from the U.S. Supreme Court this Sunday because over the next week, we get all the biggies from the court that we're waiting on. So birthright citizenship and biological born males and trans, you know, athletes in female sports. How many days after Election Day can you keep counting ballots? I mean, there's a lot of good stuff we're still waiting on. So we'll preview all of that for you. Senator Mike Lee is with us, a former Supreme Court clerk himself. He can give us some inside scoop. And Congressman Ro Khanna, a Democrat who thinks we need to pack the U.S. Supreme Court. So we've got a Trump administration official that we should be able to announce shortly, but we'll be able to speak to the Iran situation. And also Danny Danone from the Israeli side of this conversation. Very interesting to get their input. I'm interested to hear his response to Vice President Vance yesterday.
0: Absolutely. I hope he does stand up. He's got to be diplomatic because he doesn't want to make things worse. But I thought that was
1: what about your show? What am I going
0: to
1: see?
0: We have Mike Rogers on. You know, the best chance to flip a seat might be in Michigan. Mm-hmm. He's going to be with us. It'll be great. Kimberly Strassel is going to lead us off. That'll be fun. And then we are also going to have Chris Rufo joining us. The great Jimmy Fail is going to be with us. And Ainsley Earhart has agreed to appear. And unless she shows that temper of hers and storms off, she'll have the whole segment to herself. But I can't
1: guarantee
0: that. Listen,
1: it doesn't happen a lot, but when it flashes, you do not want to be in the way.
0: She is a tornado of anger.
1: It's frightening. Yeah. By the way, go USA.
0: Go USA. 3 o'clock today.
1: Time to sweep the leg. Sweep that Australian leg. Do it.
0: Absolutely. I know your husband's a big soccer fan. Soon Shannon
1: will
0: be.
1: Crazy.
0: All right. Mm-hmm. And I'm predicting a victory, and I'm predicting more than 16 million will watch. Shannon Bream, thanks so much.
1: And a dance party at the end of your show. Bye.
0: Not yet. Back in a moment.
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1: So you talk about being patriotic. That's what I think you're going to get in Pensacola, Florida, July 11th. And, of course, in October, I'll be in Clearwater, Florida. I'll also be in the West Prairie Music Fair.

0: over on Long Island and be in Red Bank, New Jersey. I'll be over there, back visiting that fantastic theater. I'll be in St. Louis, Missouri. And that'll about wrap up, and Jacksonville, of course, over at the Florida Theater. So I'm just going to be doing history, liberty, and last. But I have a book coming out calling Uniting the States, The Six Crucial Moments That Forged the American Miracle. I think you'll love it. You'll see how we could have won either way as a country, almost been destroyed, but instead we came out better, and why I think it happened. And I do it in a readable, understandable way. But I'll bring it to life on stage. If you're into patriotism, motivation, and inspiration, I think you'll love it. Just go to BrianKilmeade.com. It's streamed on Fox Nation, too. But it's better to be there live than VIP opportunities. I can meet with you before the show. 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

0: It's over about $100 million probably that estimatedly probably owed to contractors on this project. One contractor may be anywhere from $40 to $50 million. Another contractor told me they're owed $100,000. Another one told me they owe $4 million. So we have over 10 contractors that are being hurt and crippled by this particular project.
1: So that is Omar Sharif. He is the president of the African American Contractors Association, and he's commenting on how much they're owed from the Obama library bill that was unveiled yesterday that was 4 years late and way over budget, almost double the budget they intended. For $300 million, it's up over $850 million. Michael Dorgan joins us now. He's been on this story, Fox News digital reporter. Michael, great to see you.
2: Thanks for having me, Brian. Yeah, and I think the final bill is going to go well over $1 billion. That $850 million figure has been there since 2021, and we haven't got an updated figure since. So,
1: what's the delay?
2: I spoke to several subcontractors. I was in Chicago 2 weeks ago, and they told me that the place, the work site, was totally chaotic. There was just overregulation, too many people there, asking them to do too many things that weren't in line with specifications, and a 2-year job turned into a 5-year job for a lot of these subcontractors. And a lot of them now face financial ruin. A lot of them are owed millions of dollars for this project.
1: And a lot of them are minorities, right?
2: Yeah, several. You had Omar Sharif on there. I spoke to Omar when I was outside the center, and he's an advocate for these black-owned subcontractors, and they're afraid to speak out. A lot of them have signed non-disclosure agreements, so they can't go public, they can't reveal any documentation. I spoke to one, he didn't want to go public. He said he's owed $2.5 million, and he said he'd be happy to walk away with $1 million. But his business has been around for 40 years. He feels he's financially crushed, and you know, we found out with several other subcontractors.
1: Well, here's more, cut 38.
0: We thought it would be an excellent project for them to work on, but we find out it's a very shameful project for them because we have not gotten paid, and they should pay us as they celebrate with their celebrities today.
1: And they had Bruce Springsteen there, they had Bono there, they had Oprah there, Tom Hanks, who is the who of celebrities, who have had nothing to do because Joe Biden was basically a corpse when he was in the Oval Office, and now this is the time to show up and look back at his 8 years. What else do you think was noteworthy about the event?
2: A lot of billionaires there yesterday, Brian.
1: They could pay all these guys.
2: Yeah. And it's the little guy that's getting crushed. You know, this was supposed to uplift the minority community, the local contractors. What struck me yesterday was some of the framing about what the center is going to be. It's been promoted since day one as a presidential library. It is not a presidential library. Obama's documents will not be there. They're going to be off-site. You're going to have the fortified structure, which is the museum. That's going to be a museum, but it's also going to be the home of the Obama Foundation. And the Obama Foundation is what pushes, that keeps Obama's influence going. And that's significant because this site, this is public land. This is Jackson Park. This is the central
1: controversy
2: park.
1: Too, isn't
2: that's,
1: it?
2: That went, several court cases were filed against this that it violated what's called the public trust doctrine, that public spaces must be used for public purposes. And what we have here is Obama got this land, 19.3 acres.

0: massive site for $10 for 99 years. And it was supposed to be a presidential library, and it sort of evolved into a presidential center.
1: And yet he still doesn't have enough money to pay the people.
0: Doesn't have enough money to pay the people. And he also got the public infrastructure built around the center, paid for the paid for by the city, the taxpayer, the Chicago taxpayer, and the Illinois taxpayer.
1: So a lot of people feel, and you were in the neighborhood, that if you upgrade the neighborhood, you push a lot of people out. Did people get pushed out?
0: A lot of people are telling me that their rent is going up, and a lot of Airbnbs are bringing up property prices, property taxes. I'm not sure if anyone has been pushed out yet, but some people, they're looking to get compensated. They're looking for $4 million spread across the neighborhood for gentrification purposes, and there's like hotels being planned to build there. So this is a working class community that is going to be at some stage outpriced.
1: And the reason why a lot of these people are coming up is because they signed an NDA. They're not allowed to talk. They're afraid of getting sued, even though they're short and they're about to go bankrupt. Here's Dr. Aliyah Israel. Cut 40.
2: I don't mean no harm. It's nothing personal. It's business. You know, we love Obama. We helped to get him elected. We loved him before the nation even knew about him. But if people are misusing his name, now I'm not saying he knows about it, but if people are misusing his name, then we have to come and say what? Justice for the Obama builders. People have put their lives on the line just to be a part of history.
1: So he was willing to speak out. Why?
0: He's not directly related to the build. It's the subcontractors are afraid to speak out. It's a Democratic stronghold, as you know, and Obama was the first black president. And if they speak out, they're going to violate these NDAs. They've all been muzzled. And when I went down there, there was a wall of silence. You could feel it there. No one wanted to talk to you. Omar rang me at the last minute on a Friday wanting to do an interview, and that it was one of the subcontractors put me in touch with him. They're all afraid to speak out.
1: So what is your impression of where this is going? Are they going to take it on the chin? I mean, can't they see a lawyer and say, look, I have to be able to fight back. I have to be able to get paid. And if that becomes public, that's a violation of NDA. If I take you to court and I have an NDA, you still rob me of my $4 million.
0: See, they're in a hole because they're owed money, and litigating against this is going to cost them money as well. So that's why the subcontract that I spoke to you about was willing to take $1 million. So he was willing to take a $1.5 million hit on the job.
1: Has President Obama been confronted on this? Any of the Obama people?
0: Not yet. We just broke the story yesterday. I've been on it for a while, but we just broke the story yesterday because these guys only started to speak out recently. Because they felt if the center gets opened, they think now it's going to be harder for them to get paid once
1: so
0: the doors open.
1: What was the delay?
0: We could only speculate. So what was happening was a lot of change orders were happening. Mike Owen, who I spoke to, he's a plumbing contractor. He's $4 million in the red. He had built this stormwater system at the center. It runs next to a lagoon, so it could see a lot of flooding. He put the system in. An architect or an engineer came back to him and said, you did it wrong. You weren't following code. Mike said he did follow code, but he'll fix it anyway. So he fixed it. $900,000 it cost, and he went to the inspector, and the inspector said the way you did it the first time was correct. And he went away and fixed it on instruction. And now he still can't get paid that $900,000, which he contacted me about nearly 18 months ago.
1: So what was it? Were you there yesterday?
0: Wasn't there yesterday. I was there last week.
1: So would you project that this is going to be a big tourist attraction?
0: I think I spoke to people outside last week, and of course they're Democrats. They're very happy with it. You know, it promotes Obama's legacy.
1: Have you walked it?
0: I walked it, yeah, but I didn't get into the museum. They had soft opening events 2 weeks ago. It's a nice expansive place. You can walk out there. It's kind of parkland, but the building itself is controversial, let's say the least. The museum, right. It's a big granite concrete structure, and it's just hard. It sticks out. It's not. If you compare it with President Trump's rendering for his, it's going to be a big shiny tower like the One World Trade Center down in Miami. Completely different. So yeah. I guess it's whatever taste buds you had, but it wouldn't be my cup of tea for sure.
1: So he took shots yesterday. He's a great speaker. Michelle did a great job, and it was just time for your family and friends, I thought, and your supporters, especially the people that put you in office. But he didn't waste any time going after Trump. Listen, cut 29.
3: In the newly independent United States, there will be no kings or lords, no serfs or subjects, but only citizens. Economic disruptions, mass protests, backlash against mass protests,

0: political conflicts that have shaken the very foundation of our democracy. The good Reverend was under no illusions about the perils and obstacles facing the abolitionist cause. Same spirit that will see America and the world through its present trials.
1: So is there any of your takeaway from that?
2: Like, listen to that. It's very politically charged.
1: Yeah.
2: Yeah, it's very politically charged. And this, again, this goes back to the initial controversy. It's public land supposed to be for public use. And now it's been run by a private foundation, Obama's foundation. NARA, which oversees all the presidential libraries, won't be there. So Obama has got this plot of land that he can push his own influence, his own ideology on. And just to let you know, this is what he said yesterday. For while our work is nonpartisan, we are not values neutral. We have a point of view. So what's he going to be pushing at this foundation, at this center for the next couple of years? It's going to promote himself, his influence. Is Michelle going to run for office? Is this going to be a headquarters for the Obama Foundation?
1: We'll have to see. So the other big story that you're working on is the DSA and the infiltration of this DSA into the Democratic cause. Who's financing this move? There's nothing attractive about socialism, but yet now it's beginning to sell and they're beginning to make progress on the left.
2: Yeah, so we at Fox News Digital have been doing some deep investigations into this money network, or what it's called. It's this foreign malign influence that's coming from China. Azra Nomani, who's our senior investigations editor, has done Trojan work on all this for the last couple of years, really. And she was able to piece together over 700 non-profit groups that are funding all these left-wing protests. We've been out at these left-wing protests. There's all these various non-profits there, and it's all being funneled. A lot of it is being funneled from an American tycoon who lives in China. His name is Neville Roy Singham, and he's been funding, he's a billionaire, and he's been funding a lot of these left-wing groups.
1: Not in Hong Kong.
2: No, this is in Shanghai.
1: Yeah, Shanghai.
2: Yeah.
1: So this is pretty amazing. And they say that he's really thought this through, and it's hard for us to get to him. You can't have a foreign entity paying for an American political system. That's what Code Blue is being investigated for, taking foreign money. Mm. So why is the DSA allowed to take foreign money, or has that not been found out yet?
2: I think federal authorities are looking into this, and he's on their radar, but I think it's a matter of time, but we could see some action fairly soon.
1: All right, we'll be able to follow that on Fox Digital?
2: Fox News Digital, yeah.
1: All right, Michael Dorgan, great work on the true story behind the Obama Library. They can't do anything without controversy. You can find it on Fox News Digital. Thanks, Michael.
2: Thanks, Brian.
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1: And I have to tell you something. I'm begging FIFA to change the position of the photographers in the national anthem, because I could not see my team in the national anthem, and I was waiting for this moment. This was a very, very special moment today, and I was standing in front of a wall of 50 photographers half a meter away, and I could not see one single player, and it ruined a little bit my experience today.
2: Good for him. I think he's absolutely right. Yeah. How close do those cameras need to be? I mean, look at these cameras. They're like, the idea, isn't the idea of those long lenses that you can do it from a long way away? Also, I don't really know which news outlet is just clamoring for a photo of England's backroom staff.
3: This is not fair to Thomas Tuchel at all. I understand that, but I cannot listen to a German talk about anything without it feeling sinister.
4: So that is James Corden. He's got his late night show on Fox, talking about some of the complaints that people are having. Here's more from James Corden. He had some fun about the Canada's coach singing the national anthem. Cut 48, he's an American.
2: This allowed today Canada's American-born manager, Jesse Marsh, to be with his team, and boy, did he go all in on O Canada.

0: don't know how I feel about it.
1: I absolutely hate it. I hate it so much. It makes, I feel like I'm a pretty liberal, level-headed guy, but when I see that, I'm like, if you don't like it, brother, there's the door. You stay up in Canada. That to me has the same, like, he's from Wisconsin. You got to take whatever job you get. He didn't get the U.S. job. I understand that. But him singing "O Canada" with that much energy and
0: with
1: passion.
0: The gusto of it.
1: That has the same energy as, like, when your dad orders, like, an overly correct Spanish at a Mexican restaurant.
0: Yeah, yeah, yeah. You're absolutely right. You know, that is absolutely right.
1: He's like, I will have the quesadilla.
0: Yeah.

0: Guys Orange Show.
1: And also, I don't know, would anybody else want to get some guacamole?
2: So they're having some fun at late night. It was just a great idea to sign him and then end the show. We find some of the quirky things. He also went out to U.S. practice. They seemed to like that he was around. The other thing was, there was a little bit of a rivalry here. Mondami, who's just a smiling politician, to me, he's lethal because he looks so friendly. Those people are the most dangerous. When you're fiery, you at least you know where the people are coming from. When you're angry, like us on Piker, at least you know. Mondami comes off benign. And he's anything but. Now, with the Knick game, he actually tortured the Knicks owners by canceling the screening sites where you can watch on the street and allow the fans to get together outside the stadium as they made in this remarkable playoff run. And then they blamed Dolan for canceling it. So people are mad at him. He was not canceling it. Also, the Secret Service told me they're not the one who set up the abusive perimeter. When the president came to town, they said this went way beyond, and it was the NYPD and it was the city. So when it was time to do the march and the parade down the Canyon of Heroes, Mondami gets up there and speaks for 20 minutes. James Dolan, not the most eloquent guy, but he makes his point. Cut 49.
3: Thank you for waiting 53 years. Although I have to say, when I look out over the Knicks fans here, you all don't look older than 53 years. Some of you weren't waiting 53. You weren't born yet. But we're very, very happy to have brought you a championship. I'm very proud of our team. Look, I don't need your vote. I don't need to quote to you, right, about what happened here. And because if you're real Knicks fans, you know it already. So thank you for supporting our team.
2: Yeah, because Mayor Mondami, I'm not going to play it, but gave this speech outlining what happened as if he memorized a paragraph about what the Knicks went through. He is convinced, James Dolan, that Mondami is not even a real Knicks fan. Here's Jalen Brunson, the new megastar that'll live in infamy in New York and never buy a dinner here again, 51.
4: There's a lot of people who have a lot of opinions. But when you prove them wrong, yes. You really don't have to, you don't have to say to them. They don't deserve it. They don't deserve it. Appreciate y'all. Thank you.
2: And he doesn't. And there's one thing they pointed out to Mike Vaccaro, who's been on our show, said the Knicks lost a heartbreaker last year. They shook everybody's hand in Indiana. The Knicks lost a year before. I think it was against Detroit. They shook everyone's hand after. You stick around, you do it. And for the San Antonio Spurs just to walk off the court when they lost in five games, not like their heart was broken on a bad call in game seven where they thought that the Knicks were playing dirty. They weren't. Just bad sportsmanship. Kids watch that. They should really apologize. Their coach stuck around, shook everybody's hand. Brunson, the minute he won, he didn't go to his dad. He went to the other team's coach. That's class. I think this stuff matters a lot. I do. Meanwhile, coming up on One Nation, I think you're going to love the show. Kimberly Strassel is going to be with us. We got Chris Rufo is going to be here. I want to get Kimberly Strassel's take on this foreign policy decision, as well as in the revival of the economy under Donald Trump, who's now the Republicans are getting a breath of fresh air and some light in the polls. We'll see that. I'm also going to have Jimmy Failla on, breaking down the media moments that really matter. Ainsley Earhart's going to be in studio. If Mike Rogers can flip that seat in Michigan, he can help keep the Senate in Republican hands. I'll get the exclusive story. And also, he was a former FBI agent, got to get his take on the UFC plot. All Saturday night at 10 o'clock. Sunday night, 10 o'clock.
5: 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It appears by its own numbers, the U.S. government seems insolvent. 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Add it all up, and it looks like the U.S. owes more than $130 trillion it doesn't have. 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
5: From ABC News, I'm Brian Clark. Vice President J.D. Vance speaking in Switzerland about the next steps in the U.S. deal with Iran to end the war. That's the topic of joint meetings in Switzerland that involve Iran, Qatar, and Pakistan.
6: The question before us now is how much more can we accomplish together? Can we turn over a new leaf? Can we change relations in the Middle East permanently? Or do we go back to doing things the old way, which is not our preference, but is certainly very much something that can't happen.
5: But the deal's fate not set in stone, as ABC's Britt Clennett explains.
7: With the fighting in southern Lebanon escalating, Iran announced

0: President Trump blaming vandalism for green algae and peeling blue paint at the renovated reflecting pool at the Lincoln Memorial. He said on social media there have been several arrests. ABC's Dave Packer has more.
1: One of the men captured on social media being arrested, saying he grabbed a piece of already peeling paint and, quote, "By the time I realized what was going on, I was being put in handcuffs."
0: There's a state of emergency in Los Angeles County because of a warehouse fire in Boyle Heights. The concern is the frozen food in the massive facility that is spoiling. Fire Chief Jamie Moore says,
2: "Once we get this fire contained, we're going to be able to start pulling out all of that product, putting it onto trucks, being able to ship it out to the landfill and dispose of it properly. But that's all going to take time."
0: The city has opened shelters for affected residents and their pets. Some Mississippi residents had to leave their homes because of high water levels along the cresting Biloxi River. County Supervisor Nathan Barrett says,
3: "I've lived on the Gulf Coast my entire life, and I have never seen the water come up this quick."
0: Listen.
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12: 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Hey, Matt, how are you?
11: I'm very good. Mark, thank you. Appreciate it.
12: Hey, you know, I think this is kind of an interesting question, and you've been doing this now since basically late 2008. So you've sat down with a lot of people, individuals, widows, widowers, couples. And here's the question I'm presenting to our listeners, Matt. What if you were forced to retire today? USA Today had a report that said 59% of those polled retired earlier than they had originally planned. Now, there's a lot of reasons for that, obviously. Healthcare, laid off. Hey, I won the game. I don't even need to. What, Matt? I don't have to keep working? I think I'm going to go ahead and retire. So what about that? 59% of people retire earlier than they planned. Is that your experience in your 18-plus years?
11: That actually sounds a little bit high, but if you look back at March of 2020, when COVID hit, the number jumped exponentially. I mean, many people were offered early buyouts. They were laid off. So I guess, hey, the numbers don't lie is the saying, right? I think that's a great question. If you're only a few years out from your planned retirement, ask yourself, what would happen if you were to be laid off early? I mean, are you ready? That's a great, great topic, Mark.
12: I think it's interesting just because we don't know. Obviously, healthcare is the number one reason why people said, yep, I would retire a little bit early, whether it was them or a spouse or a loved one, yeah, or whatever. The one that I like is the one where, holy cow, Matt, really? I don't have to keep working if I don't want to? Boy, Matt, do you think we've got enough? Yeah, you could have retired 5 years ago. Now you might need to work a little bit more.
11: And that does happen. You're right. As a matter of fact, the market's been so good that we're seeing more and more of that. When Christy and I sit down with people to talk about the plan, building out what we call the smart plan. Remember, we're focused on five things here, not just the investments. We're always focused on five things.

0: S, sources of income. That's the biggest concern most of you have. Hey, if I do retire early, do I have enough money to take enough money out to pay the bills every single month? That's the question, right? That's sources of income. How do you coordinate your Social Security? M stands for medical and Medicare. And Mark, this is a big one, because if you work until age 65, as most of you know, you qualify for Medicare. And the rules about health insurance through the exchange, the Obamacare exchanges, those rules have changed beginning at the beginning of this year. And if you don't know the rules, you can find yourself swimming in a whole lot of healthcare bills because there's been some major changes there. But that's the number one reason people used to always work until age 65. But when Obamacare came along, it actually empowered people, Mark, to retire earlier. But there have been some law changes you would want to know about. But I do, and Christy as well, we do find that a lot of people, especially because the market has been so good really the last decade, that your savings have exceeded where you maybe projected, and perhaps you could actually retire. So when we look at our smart plan, we're looking at sources of income, medical, Medicare, advanced planning, things like power of attorneys, wills, you know, things like that, living wills. But then that's SMA, but the R and the T are critical, really critical if you're going to call it quits early. The R is for risk management of your money, and the T is for taxes, and we'll talk more about that. But some people keep working, Mark, because that's all you know to do, right? You just go to work and you work because no one's ever told you, hey, you actually would be okay to call it quits. Others of you probably need to keep working. Maybe your savings aren't as robust as they need to be. The way you find out is let us help you with a retirement money map. That's where every conversation starts. We first sit down with you if you say, I wonder if we can retire, or I wonder if we are going to be in trouble if we got laid off or something. Find out where you stand. And we just use some proprietary software and show you our retirement money map. And it really is a roadmap that kind of lays out, are you okay? Do you need to work longer? What would happen if you took your Social Security early? What would happen if you waited and retired later? What would happen if there's a terrible bear market? How would it impact you? So if you'd like to set up a time to come visit with us, it's no cost, no obligation, no arm twisting. This is what we do. We help people figure it out and then stay retired. So you can text the word visit, or you can call us, either one. The number, as Mark gave earlier, was 225-523-6389. Again, that's 225-523-6389. 523-6389.
1: You know, and we're talking about people that are, the USA Today reports that said 59% of those retired sooner than they were planning for obvious reasons. One would be healthcare. One would be they got laid off, furloughed, whatever, from their job.
0: Right.
1: And then, of course, you have the ones that have really won the game, didn't even know they won the game. They come in and sit down with you and you're like, well, you can retire whenever you want to. Mm-hmm. There's a big difference between being forced to retire and retiring because, hey, we won the game. I mean, that's a different mindset, I would think. If I'm forced, I'm a little nervous. And if I've already won the game, I'm feeling pretty good about it. That's you have a lot of, you have to be kind of a psychiatrist at time, I would think.
0: Oh, you're absolutely right. We saw this back when COVID happened. When you're forced out, okay, you're right. And it's very emotional. It's not only financially straining, it's emotionally straining, because maybe a lot of your identity and self-worth came from your worthiness at a job. I see that especially for us dudes. And so when you're forced out, not only are you maybe worried, are you going to be okay? But it can be depressing. Mark, it can downright, you've seen the movies, right? Guy gets laid off and wanders around the house in his house robe, doesn't shave, and watches Gunsmoke reruns. You've seen that.
1: Right,
0: yeah. So it can happen. Here's the thing. How do you prevent getting laid off? I can't stop that from happening. Unfortunately, I don't have that power. But how can you know where you stand if such a change to your life occurred? That's where the money map comes in. Maybe you're not ready to retire, but it's probably a good idea if you're within 5 years of retirement, just to talk about it. Find the numbers. Mark, there have been people who've wandered through our door and said, okay, my wife and I, we're 61. We're going to retire at 65. And then we'd run all the numbers and we're saying, you sure you want to work till 65? And a year later, guess what they're doing? Sending us a postcard from Tuscany. Thanks for letting us know we could retire early. We're done. Other people take the retirement money map and they hold it over their boss's head, figuratively, of course. In other words, hey,

0: Hey, listen, I was told I'm good to go in my current condition. I enjoy my job. I'm going to keep working. But if I get tired of it, I know I have permission to walk away. But then there's a group of people where we say, you actually need to continue working, because we don't tell everybody, you're good to go. Mark, there are some people as fiduciaries where we have to say, you will not make it in retirement if you live, you know, into your 80s. If you retire now, you simply don't have the savings. 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Healthcare would cost too much, et cetera, et cetera. But isn't it better to know? It's kind of like that little brown spot on your arm and it gets a little bigger. I better not go talk to the doctor. 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Isn't it better to know the truth? So we look at five areas. It spells out SMART, sources of income, medical and Medicare. 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Are you mitigating risk in your investments as you get closer to retiring? 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If you're in a position where you're getting close to retiring, you'd like to see where you stand, reach out to us. 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
1: 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We're just getting started with Your Money Matters. 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
7: 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I'm Mark Elliott. Glad you are with us. 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If you just want to talk to him, you're like, boy, I wonder if we can retire. I think we've done enough, but I don't really know. I'd like to find out where we are. Are we going to be okay if we retire? Give him a call. There's no cost. 225-523-6389. Christy, we're going to talk about in the next couple segments a topic that I don't think anybody likes to talk about. We certainly don't want to think about it. But when you talk about the biggest fear amongst retirees is the fear of outliving their money, there are two instances that are out of our control. One is longevity, right? We could both live to 100 or one pass at 70, the other at 95. We got to make sure the surviving spouse is going to be okay. So longevity is a real factor in making our money last as long as needed. The other one is a health situation. Healthcare prices just continue to plummet, go downward all the time, right, Christy? Healthcare is just going to get cheaper and cheaper as we move along. Yeah.
1: You're making me laugh this morning.
8: It's the number one rising cost in the country.
7: Healthcare is one of the biggest challenges, I think, and especially because you guys have people that want to retire before 65, and some will go, oh, I don't think I can retire until at least 65 for Medicare because that gap insurance is so expensive. How do you help people deal with healthcare?
1: Well, it's actually a tricky situation because in the past we could always consider the Affordable Health Care Act and helping them with, you know, health care subsidies. But that's gotten a lot trickier this year. And, you know, we even see people that are looking into things like the MediShare and different types of coverage,
8: right,
1: versus just the traditional coverage. But I got to tell you, for most of our retirees, one of the biggest concerns they have is, you know, they don't want to outlive their money, and healthcare costs is one of those things. And the funny thing is that healthcare costs really kind of like slowly get you. You know, it's not something that happens typically all at one time. You know, like my daughter Alexis was telling me yesterday that, you know, she's got three young children, and anytime you have young children, you're going to face, you know, healthcare issues. And she was telling me yesterday that they're spending more per month than what they're able to save into the HSA because they've got three kids. And so, you know, most of our clients do understand that slow and steady healthcare costs can be one of the largest expenses they incur. I mean, it's something that is scary. You know, I saw a recent study that was our research that was done by Fidelity, and it says that a healthy 65-year-old may need roughly $172,500 out of pocket for medical expenses in retirement. But that's not accounting if they need any kind of long-term care services.
8: Right. So what they're talking about there, I saw the same research. They're saying that if someone is, say, 65 now, is going to live to 90, that's 25 years, that person can plan on the total medical cost. This includes Medicare Part B, you know, and then Part D premium supplements, Advantage plans, co-pays, deductibles, unexpected expenses like dental, vision, hearing, things that pop up. Well, you're talking $172,500. Multiply that times two for a couple. And the number is terrifying. But one of the things to do with large numbers, though, I think to keep it from being as terrifying, let's break it down monthly. It's still a big number. But if you take $172,000 bucks roughly and divide that by 25 years, that's $573 a month.

0: So retirees plan on spending, according to the research, about $600 each in retirement on health care. Now, you may be healthier, not go to the doctor as much. You may be more sickly, have to go to the doctor more often. These are based on averages. But when we can quantify it, Christy, in terms like that, then we can build that into the retirement money map that we do for our clients to say, hey, you can afford to retire, or hey, you better work longer, stay on health care longer from the company because maybe you can't afford that.
1: Well, and the crazy thing is that healthcare costs basically are silent and relentless.
0: Oh, yeah.
1: Unlike a bear market, you know, there's no opportunity to recover that money. You know, when you think about the market going down and then recovering, if you're in it for the long term and you don't make a lot of emotional, like knee-jerking decisions, a lot of times you can overcome that turbulence. But when you're having to use the money for your health care, there's no way to actually recover that. And it is truly part of building a comprehensive long-term retirement plan.
0: Mark, Christy's making an amazing point, and it just hit me a way to word it differently. When we sit with most people and we go through the SMART plan, people think when we talk about risk, the only risk that we're going to talk about is the risk of the stock market. Nah, you've got a huge risk in how much future taxation will be. You have a gigantic risk in outliving your money. You have a big risk in inflation hurting you. There's more to risk in a retirement than just stock market risk. Well, that's the one people focus on, but not having a plan for, you know, adequate health care coverage later in life, that's a gigantic risk too. And the solution isn't always a long-term care plan, although the long-term care plans of today are not the long-term care plans of yesterday. Christy, I'd love for you to talk about that, because for years, when you first got in the business, you worked primarily with Medicare and long-term care. Talk about the biggest differences between long-term care then and long-term care plans now.
1: Well, the thing is that the insurance companies, you know, they I always say that they know what we need before we do. And what they've done is they've really gotten wise to the long-term care situation because they understand several principles. The biggest one is that we typically don't want to pay for something we may or may not use, and we actually think we won't use it. You know, healthcare is long-term care insurance is not something we're mandated to do, like car insurance or home insurance. You know, we have to pay those premiums whether we use them or not. We have to have them. But for long-term care, most of us just really don't want to even think about the fact that we might need it, and we don't want to pay for something we may or may not use. So a lot of the plans that we'll use now through insurance companies will allow you to have protection for long-term care benefits, but if you don't use them, the money that you paid in can pass to your heirs as a death benefit.
0: Because I've heard many people tell me, you know, mom or dad paid for years and years, and then they went in to the hospital or they went into a facility and got sick and they died 4 months later, and we paid all that money and got practically nothing out of it. The newer plans say if you don't use the funds for true long-term care, typically, the heirs are going to get the death benefit, the money that's left over, whether it be a long-term care plan or a life insurance plan. I think that's a big improvement that those plans have made in the last 15 years.
1: It is. And Mark, another thing too is that in the old days, and I say like 1997.
0: That's the old days, Mark.
1: Yeah. You know, like the long-term care contracts that were available at that point really had control of how you spent the money, because most of them worked on a reimbursement basis where they would only reimburse for certain, you know, situations. Where now those long-term care contracts that are being issued a lot of times now allow you to receive the care basically where you want it.
0: At home or in a facility.
1: And even who actually takes care of you. You know, think about it. Most people don't get to the point where they need true nursing care. They just need care, even more custodial care in their homes. And so the newer contracts that are designed to help pay for long-term care services can give you a lot more freedom in how do you get the care or where do you get the care. So there really are a lot of choices available now versus what was available when I got into this industry. But the one thing that has not changed is that Medicare typically does not pay for long-term care services. And that's a big misconception. Most people think that once they get on Medicare, they don't have to worry about, you know, coming out of pocket with a lot of money to pay for their care. But Medicare

0: They pay for medical expenses. Most long-term care is considered to be custodial care, and Medicare does not cover that. So we need to protect our families, our ourselves. We want to make sure that we get the care we want. And so, you know, we don't want to think that we're going to need it, and we certainly don't think it can be as expensive as it really is. But what we're seeing in our office more and more often is that our clients have actually gone through situations
1: yep.
0: where they've had to take care of a parent. And then they realize, you know, how at risk their retirement funds are because they experienced it through having to help a parent out.
1: And it's not just the funds either, Christy. It's
0: the freedom.
1: It's the freedom.
0: Freedom because, of being able to live your life in retirement.
1: You know, mom and dad may live further down the bayou and you're still working and yet you love your parents, you want to take care of them, but maybe you're the only child or your sibling lives somewhere else. And the time burden of having to help them versus having to pay expensive out-of-pocket money to have someone help them. Here's the deal. Always remember this. Fear is what breeds inaction. We see it all the time. Fear tends to breed inaction. Facts can breed a strategy. I don't know who came up with that quote, but I like it, right? Christy addresses it in her book. If you would like to get a copy of Christy's book, Unlock Your Smart Plan, a comprehensive retirement guide for Louisiana, or if you would like to just have a phone call or come in and sit down for a one-on-one meeting to address these issues, just text the word book to 225-523-6389. Again, you can text the word book or text the word visit, or you can even call the number. We would call you back Monday. It's 225-523-6389.
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4: Glad you're with us today for Your Money Matters with Christy Smith and Matt Kennedy of Presley Wealth Management. I'm Mark Elliott. Again, the number, if you want to talk with the team, you're trying to figure out, boy, can we retire? Do we have enough? Are we going to be okay? 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If you'd like Christy's book, Unlock Your Smart Plan, just text book to that same number, 225-523-6389. I'm Mark Elliott. Glad you're with us today. We're talking about healthcare. And I don't know if you guys remember, but way back, probably 2015, okay. The Fidelity studies that we mentioned earlier, where it's right now Fidelity Research says a healthy 65-year-old may need roughly $172,500 out-of-pocket for medical expenses in retirement, not counting long-term care. Well, that number for the healthy 65-year-old couple back in 2015 was $225,000. So now we're up to almost $345,000, basically just a little over a decade later. Matt, there's no end in sight to this cost, it seems.
5: It seems that way, doesn't it? If you look at things that have inflated the most over the last 20 years, things that have inflated the most in cost. Well, let me ask you this, Christy. What household item, what household product has decreased the most in price over the last 20 years?
6: Decreased.
5: What household item can you buy now for way cheaper than you could 20 years ago?
4: TV.
5: You nailed it.
6: Television.
5: Right. Mm-hmm. Okay. But the thing that has increased more than anything else, and it even beats out college textbooks.
6: Eggs or milk?
5: No.
6: Bread?
5: Healthcare. Healthcare is the number one rising cost in this country. You're right. It just goes on and on and on. You think there's got to be some reform of some kind to rein this in, you know? But it's scary. It's a number that's scary if you think about it. It really is.
4: So when you think about it, when you get to 65, then you have the opportunity for Medicare. There's Advantage plans. There's Medicare supplements. The original right. Medicare is in there. And I think all the verbiage, Christy, confuses people too. You guys can help explain this for them because I think it gets so complicated. What about the drug plans? What do I need to do there? Do I go Advantage plan? Do I do the supplements? How do I figure all of that out? There's so many parts of retirement, which is why you wrote your book, Unlock Your Smart Plan, because there is income needed in retirement. Right. There is investment strategies. There's tax planning. There's health care planning, long-term care planning, legacy planning, Social Security, Medicare decisions. That's a lot on our plate that we have not dealt with all of that during our working years, really, have we?
6: Yeah, you're exactly right about that. And the thing to me is that I think one of the reasons people can get so confused about Medicare and
5: yes.
6: the different options is because it's just a completely different, it's a different animal than what you're used to.
5: Well, most people think, though, I want to make sure we're both clear on this. Medicare will cover all of my needs when I'm old.
6: Absolutely not.
5: And that's the key thing I wanted you to drive home. Medicare is for basic care. It does not cover long-term care. Didn't mean to interrupt you, Christy, but I hear that assumption so often.
6: Well, and another thing, too, is that people often don't understand that how much you pay for your Medicare Part B benefits can be different than what your neighbor pays. And that's because it is means tested now. And so there's a lot of different options that are available. Which plan is the right plan for you? Nobody knows. That's why we recommend that you work with someone that's an authority with that type of coverage. Presley is the one in our office that specializes in Medicare supplement plans, Medicare Advantage plans, Part D And even looking at whether a client's going to incur IRMA penalties for their Part B premiums. And so if that's a concern to you, maybe you're turning 65 in the next 6 months and you would like someone to reach out to you, just text the word VISIT, and you're going to text that to 225-523-6389. She'll reach out to you and schedule a 15-minute call to see if she can answer any questions that you have, or she'll schedule an in-person visit for you to start learning and start helping you understand the options that are available with Medicare, which we all know can be very confusing. 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Again, you can just give our office a call at 225-523-6389, 225-523-6389, and schedule a call with Presley. Or you can text the word book to 225-523-6389. Because again, we do talk about Medicare in my book,
5: yeah.
6: Unlock Your Smart Plan.
5: I had the quote earlier about fear, you know, fear creates paralysis and facts create clarity. The way we work is when we sit down and kind of look at your overall picture. Think about when you're at the doctor and the doctor says, okay, we're going to, you know, tap your knees and use a stethoscope and listen to your heart. What's the doctor really doing? He's checking to see, are there any weak points? Do I hear a murmur in the heart? Is there a lack of reflex in the knee, for example? Okay, docs, don't. I'm not saying that's exactly what you're doing, but you get the point, right? So here's the deal. We're putting a financial stethoscope to your life, and we're saying, how long will the money last? So how much will we need for healthcare? What would a market downturn when I first retire do to me? Or if I'm already retired, what are the things that are going to affect me down the road, like healthcare and taxes? So we lay out a plan with our retirement money map, and the plan turns the abstract fear. Like the fear is, well, what if I get sick? It's going to be so expensive. Well, I just won't think about that. What we're trying to do is we're trying to turn an abstract fear of, say, what if I get sick? What if the market crashes? Into concrete numbers. So we start with the baseline. Well, your current plan says, look, if you spend the way you want to spend, you're good till age 98. Well, let's stress test that, Christy. Let's have a spouse pass away early on, maybe in their early 70s. How does that affect the plan? Let's not have the client with a long-term care plan and see how quickly they run out of money. Let's see what it costs to fund a long-term care plan. What is too much risk or not enough risk due to a retirement plan? So again, we're going to put the stethoscope on your retirement and find the weak spots and say, here are some areas we think you might want to improve. And if we work on these areas, does it guarantee success? Absolutely not. Doctor can't tell you how long you're going to live, but it sure can give you some clarity about what the future looks like and at least a plan to deal with that. That's how we do it. So reach out to us at 225-523-6389. Don't live in fear. Just having a conversation about what you need to do can offer clarity. 225-523-6389.
4: You know, Christy, one of the greatest things, I think, you know, you talk about your business at Presley Wealth Management being a service business, and it is certainly walking people through the smart plan, income, investment, taxes, healthcare, legacy planning, Social Security, Medicare, all those decisions that are on a plate. But to me, at the end of the day, most people, we know the biggest fear amongst retirees is fear of outliving their money. To me, it's because they don't really understand where they are. I think we're going to be okay. I hope we're going to be okay. They don't know. The benefit of sitting down with you and Matt and the team at Presley Wealth is clarity. Here's where you are. There's no tricks. Here's where you are. What do we need to do to put you in a better position? Or you've already won the game. You're good to go. But now they've got clarity.
6: Exactly. And, you know, one of the things that I often talk about with people that are getting close to retiring is test driving your retirement income. You know, when you're still working, determine how much you're going to need to live on in retirement every month. And, you know, how much are you expecting to receive in income every month in retirement? And basically pretend that you're retired for 6 months and live on the amount of money that you're planning on living on in retirement. And that's going to give you a good idea of, hey, did you miss something? Are you good? You would be surprised, Mark, how many people come in to meet with us and actually don't know how much they're going to need monthly to live on in retirement.
4: I'm not surprised.
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0: Welcome back to Your Money Matters with Christy Smith and Matt Kennedy. Matt's here. I'm Mark Elliott. 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As we've been saying throughout the program, any questions you have, you can always call 225-523-6389, 225-523-6389. And I do want to throw in before we get done today that you do have the opportunity to get Christy's book. You have that opportunity. All you have to do is text book to that number, 225-523-6389. All right, Matt, you heard that little song there right out of the gate. That's what friends are for. You have any idea who sang that?
1: Well, that was Dionne Warwick's voice, but I mean, a multiplicity of people sang that.
0: Yeah, Dionne Warwick. And the reason I played that is because what we're doing in this final segment is we're going back to 1986. And you think about the people you're sitting down with that are getting ready to retire, they all remember 1976, 86, 96. So we're going back to 1986. That was the top song in 1986, Dionne Warwick and Friends. Great song. Robert Palmer's Addicted to Love was a great video with all the women in his video. It's pretty fun. How Will I Know by Whitney Houston was another top song. But it's kind of fun to go back and think about that because we always try to tie it back to retirement as well. So gas in 1986, 93 cents a gallon. But the average cost of a home 40 years ago was just under 90 grand. The typical 30-year mortgage rate, though, was over 10%. But if you think back the decade before, it was double digit. I mean, even higher, 15%, 16%. So the interest rates and inflation were starting to die down just a little bit when we got into the 80s. The average grocery bill for a family of four was roughly $85 per week. Today's retirements are lasting 20 and 30 years. Okay, let's say you need $5,000 to retire today. If you're living on $5,000 in 10 years, will that suffice? What about in 20 years? Probably not. You need increasing income, don't you?
1: That's the key. You got to fight inflation, right? I was looking at some other notes here that we had compiled. The typical 30-year mortgage rate was still around 10% in 1986. Of course, that seemed like a bargain, right? Because in the mid-70s, interest rates were 14 to 16%?
0: Yeah.
1: It was crushing. Yep. But the real killer, Mark, I'll go ahead and ask you, what's the highest inflated service or good over the last 30 years?
0: It's actually
1: higher education, college.
0: Oh, going to school, yeah.
1: Going to school, it's stupid. But the second highest is healthcare. And so that affects, you know, seniors obviously get hit the hardest because maybe you're on the fixed income. So this is the thing. It's nice to see a 4% CD interest rate or something like that out there. But remember, if you put everything into that, you're only barely keeping up with inflation. So a well-diversified retirement plan says, sure, I might need some money that's set aside for income that mirrors or even loses out a touch to inflation, but you have to have a long-term plan to continue fighting inflation. The Fed's fighting a battle right now trying to get inflation under control. Wonderful thing about a pension, how many of you have a pension you get every month? Most of those aren't adjusted for inflation. So if your $3,500 a month pension 20 years from now is still $3,500 a month, its buying power has been cut nearly in half. Now, Social Security does have a cost of living adjustment, but typically, Mark, the Social Security cost of living, it averages about half of what inflation really is. So we look at using the market. Long-term, having money in the market typically will outperform and outrun inflation. We may even turn to certain insurance products, though, that if appropriate, we would use that would maybe have an inflation rider guarantee so that you can take guaranteed income from there for your life and the life of your spouse. But even those need to be positioned properly so they can help counteract inflation, because inflation, that's typically the killer. If you look back at 1986, man, I can't believe things were so much cheaper in 1986. Adjusted for inflation, some things are tremendously more expensive. Some things are much cheaper. I mean, if you went and tried to buy a very nice big screen TV in 1986, ouch. I saw a 100-inch TV somewhere the other day for $1,200. It's like, really? I mean, a good color TV, a 27-inch color television in 1986 might have been $1,000.
0: Yeah.
1: So
0: yeah.
1: TVs are a lot cheaper. The rest of life tends to be a lot more expensive.
0: Now, I think all of us listening and all of us can remember back to where we were on 9/11, the morning in New York City.
1: Oh, yeah.
0: Remember what happened. Well, in 1986, there was another tragedy that happened

0: in that year, 1986.
1: We have a report from the flight dynamics officer that the vehicle has exploded. Flight director confirms that. We are looking at checking with the recovery forces to see what can be done at this point.
0: Yeah, the Challenger explosion, that was terrible because you had the teacher, Christy McAuliffe, I think was her name.
2: Yep, Christy McAuliffe, that's right.
0: And she was a teacher, I think, in New Hampshire. And, you know, you had students all over the country watching that because, wow, teachers gets to go on the shuttle. And, yeah, there was no recovery in that one. But that was terrible, the Space Shuttle Challenger explosion. Now, 1986, the TV shows were The Cosby Show, Family Ties, Cheers. Oprah Winfrey's show debuted nationally.
2: Boy, you're bringing back some memories now, yeah. Mark. Good grief.
0: Now, the movies, though, I love movies. 1986 was Aliens. I don't know if I really... That was Sigourney Weaver in that one?
2: That Aliens with the nasty thing dripping.
0: Platoon.
2: Saliva.
0: I don't know if anything got more intense than Platoon.
2: Platoon was incredible.
0: Crocodile Dundee, to go the other way, right? Be a little happy and have fun and from the Australian. And then... The Need for Speed.
2: You know what's amazing, Mark?
0: So that's Kenny Loggins, of course.
2: Tom Cruise still looks the same.
0: No kidding. So 1986, the Top Gun Maverick that was going to come out around 2020, and of course, COVID, he pushed it back. But I've watched that one about 10 times. I thought it was so cool because they brought back the stuff from 1986. The original Top Gun popped into this one. I thought it was they're just really fun, I think. They're really good movies. But you think back, that's kind of our memories. That's what I think when you sit down with people talking retirement, they probably enjoy telling you a little bit of their life story because you got to find out where they're going in retirement. What's your, you know, what do you want out of retirement?
2: That's right.
0: So you have to get a feel for them. And this is kind of a way to talk about that, I think, kind of going back in time. Because just as you said, you knew those songs, you know the movies, you know those TV shows. It's just kind of fun to go back in time, isn't it?
2: It is fun. And if you look forward in time, got to do that. The wealth transfer, all of us who were, you know, maybe in our 20s, you know, late teens, early 20s, our parents are now aging dramatically, and our parents are going to be transferring money to many, many, many of us. The wealth transfer that's coming in this generation is just mind-boggling. And I think I read somewhere that, over $1 trillion over the next 10 years or something will be transferred. So it's not just the work that you've put in. How do you handle the inheritance that's coming and the taxes with that? And chasing a tangent there, but that's also something you'll have to deal with. So listen, let's talk. It ain't the good old days, so to say, but the good old days for you and your retirement may still very much be right ahead, right around the corner. You can text the word VISIT to 225-523-6389. 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
4: 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Insurance guarantees are backed by the financial strength and claims paying abilities of the issuing carrier. 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It is not intended to be used as the sole basis for financial decisions, nor should it be construed as advice designed to meet the particular needs of an individual situation. The Presley Group is not permitted to offer, and no statement made during this show shall constitute tax or legal advice. Our firm is not affiliated with or endorsed by the U.S. government or any governmental agency. The information and opinions contained herein provided by third parties have been obtained from sources believed to be reliable, but accuracy and completeness cannot be guaranteed by the Presley Group. 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
9: So I run a construction plumbing company. 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
10: God, that is such a good question. 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You haven't even told them yet, okay? So if they keep doing it over and over after you told them, then it's on them. 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And that's a whole new skill set that's different than plumbing.
9: It's not micromanaging.
10: No, it's instantaneous. It's called training. You're really now in a pivotal spot where you can level up doing this.
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12: From ABC News, I'm Brian Clark. Optimism from Vice President J.D. Vance in Switzerland, where negotiations are beginning on a permanent deal to end the war between the U.S. and Iran.
13: We're all working towards regional peace. There, of course, are going to be sometimes disagreements about precisely how to get there, but I actually feel great about where we are in Lebanon. There's still some additional wood to chop, but we're going to keep on working at it.
12: Pakistan and Qatar taking part in the negotiations, but ABC's Tom Sufi Burge is in Switzerland and says the U.S. and Iran may be starting off on the wrong foot.
14: Looming over everything right now is the fact that Iran Saturday announced that once again it was shutting the Strait of Hormuz. So even before these much more complicated negotiations begin on the future of Iran's nuclear program, that memorandum of understanding signed by President Trump less than 4 days ago appears to be at risk of falling apart.
12: U.S. Central Command said the strait was open. And

0: But parts of the Plains and Midwest could see weather conditions that don't just make travel difficult, but dangerous.
1: What we've got are a line of storms ripping and running straight through parts of the Plains in the Midwest. As a result, we have a level 2 out of 5 damaging wind, large hail, isolated tornadoes for anyone living from Wichita to Springfield. But another imminent threat is that of flash flooding.
0: It's ABC meteorologist Samara Theodore. 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
4: So this memorandum of understanding. Now, before we get into anything else, this is not about you love Trump, you hate Trump. None of that is part of a conversation. It's that we have an entire class of people out there who know exactly what this deal is in terms of a peace deal with Iran, except we haven't seen any part of the deal. We have stories about a deal, but we have no part of the deal. We haven't seen it. We don't know what it is. So what are we supposed to make of it? Is there anything that we can lock down? Is there anything that we can lock down based on what we don't know? Tony Katz. Tony Katz today. It's good to be with you. Leland Vittert joins us right now. He is the host of On Balance with Leland Vittert over there at News Nation. You can go to newsnationnow.com. He is also the author of the book Born Lucky, A Dedicated Father, A Grateful Son, and My Journey with Autism, which is available at Amazon.com, wherever fine books are sold. You have a unique, Leland, understanding of the area, you know, your time at Fox News and being the guy who was there in Israel, in those zones, in those fights, understanding where the Israelis are coming from, understanding exactly how groups like Hamas and how these funding mechanisms worked. You have a unique perch from where you sit and you can engage. As you have... Before we get into the memorandum of understanding, as you have been writing, and all your writing there is seen at warnotes.com, warnotes.com, your take on the decision from the United States to get involved with stopping Iran from getting a nuclear weapon and how you think things have gone thus far.
5: Well, Tony, great to be back with you and your listeners in Indianapolis, one of my favorite cities in the world. Unquestionably, the decision to finally take action in a way that no president has for 47 years to permanently disarm Iran, to end its quest for a nuclear weapon and Armageddon in their religious war, and having a level of impunity because of their nuclear protection umbrella is one that was righteous beyond words. The next step of what you're asking, which is where are we now? I think we don't know, because we don't really know what this deal is, and we don't know what the Iranians are going to actually live up to. So those two things are the outstanding questions. I can tell you that the Iranians stopping supporting terrorism, giving up nuclear weapons, and allowing free and unconditional travel through the Strait of Hormuz is a little bit like asking my six-year-old black lab not to be food motivated. I mean, it would require the Iranians to give up their most sacred beliefs, instincts, and purpose for living, and 1400 years of religious teaching.
4: The point that you make is they can't be trusted, and every rational person knows they can't be trusted. Why would we think that some

0: something can be trusted now. So one of the things that people will look to is, well, there have been things on the ground that have shifted. You've taken out large sections of their military. You've absolutely ripped apart their Navy. And I don't disagree with these things. These things have indeed happened. Is the argument that what happens in the realm of physical things doesn't actually touch where their ideology rests?
1: That's an excellent point. And the president and his supporters are right to point out that Iran's military is severely degraded. Note, I didn't say decimated. And as long as the Iranian Islamic Revolutionary Guard and the hardline parts of their government are breathing, they view jihad and holy war as their mission. That is their sole quest in life. So degrading their military a little bit is a speed bump to them. They don't view the world the way we do, which is America wants peace and harmony in the world. We've only ever gone to war when forced. And when our freedom was threatened. And we've never gone to war for conquest. That is exactly the opposite of the Iranian ideology. Their whole purpose in life is conquest and waging war beyond their borders. So again, they're not going to give that up because there's a few Iranian ships at the bottom of the sea. They lost millions in the Iran-Iraq war, and they never gave that up. Why would they give it up now?
0: Talking to Leland Vittert. You catch him nightly on News Nation. And be sure to check out warnotes.com. You find him there on the Substack and his commentaries about what's going on in Iran and a host of other subjects. You bring up a point which brings us to the maybe a baseline where there's a massive divide politically, not just between the right and the left, but between the right and the woke right, social media right, and other places, which is whether or not Iran is a threat. You have spent time in the region. How do you describe it to people? Iran a threat, yes or no?
1: Iran is the single biggest threat to freedom and peace in the world. Now, you could say, well, what about the Chinese and what about the Russians? True, except they are, in their own sense, rational actors. The Iranians are motivated by religious zealotry. There is a significant difference there. To them, death in a holy war is a righteous outcome. And the more that their people die and the more that their people suffer, the more righteous their cause becomes. That is a pre whatever you want to call it, Reformation view of religion. And that is a very difficult group of people to coexist with. In fact, I would say it's impossible.
0: I agree with impossible. You are dealing with a very different mindset. You are dealing with a very different philosophy that does not see anything in the way we do. And our view is that of Western civilization, and their view is the end of Western civilization. But let me go back to this deal and President Trump and putting it out there that we have a deal. It's been achieved. Then you have a statement from Senator Lindsey Graham discussing how Vice President Vance was the architect of this deal and his negotiating partners. And clearly the vice president has a different view of foreign policy than I do. And if Vice President Vance was the architect here, I wonder how this aligns with people like Secretary Rubio or Secretary Hegseth, where we're hearing some differences of opinion. But I think the thing that is most interesting, I know you've mentioned this, and I am in agreement and mentioned it as well, We don't have the deal yet, Leland. We're told about a memorandum of understanding, but we haven't seen the memorandum of understanding. A lot of social media influencers and others are out there saying, here's what it says, but they don't actually know.

0: what it says. They're basing it on, well, this report, that report, hearsay, etc. And we allegedly won't see this until it is signed in Switzerland on the 19th of June. Do you read into the memorandum not yet being released to the general public?
1: I read into that it is probably not all of that it's cracked up to be by the administration. This administration tends to tell you what they want to be true. Now, all politicians do that, but President Trump has a unique relationship with the truth vis-a-vis what he's and how far he's willing to stretch it. That part of that is how he's gotten things done in life. And as you point out rightly, and I've quoted you on my show, that Trump always wins, rule number one of Trump. But the idea that Vice President Vance was the one put in charge of negotiating this is a vice president who yesterday was on television saying that World War II ended through negotiation.
0: Yeah.
1: Which is confounding on so many ways. But if you want to just agree that it somehow ended with negotiation, the negotiation was negotiating unconditional surrender. That's not what this is. The negotiation ended with full capitulation. Now, if the Iranians fully capitulated, which they will never do because it is a centuries-long holy war in their view, then I guess we would say, okay, then we have a deal that makes sense. But this memorandum of understanding, even at its best, seems to be a return to the status quo of the Obama deal, that Trump was right when he called it a disaster. So typically when you win the lottery or you really get one over on your enemy, you're more than happy to parade it around. Why, if this deal is really so good and really everything that it's cracked up to be, which apparently on the issue of their nuclear materials, it's a negotiation to get to an agreement to have another negotiation, typical of the Iranians to get concessions and then keep playing you along. If this was their winning lottery ticket and Trump had just pulled off what he's claiming he pulled off, we would be seeing the memorandum of understanding.
0: And the whole playing along is the thing that allegedly upset him. He used the expression tapping along. And I don't leave out the possibility that if things are not done the way they're quote unquote supposed to be, that couldn't lead to more attacks from the U.S. But we will leave it there. Leland Vittert, you find him on News Nation every evening. Go to newsnationnow.com. The website WarNotes, WarNotes.com. 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A dedicated father, a grateful son, and my journey with autism. That's available at Amazon.com, wherever fine books are sold. Leland, always a pleasure. More to get to. This is Tony Katz today.
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5: 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Me, I'm Tony Katz, not prime minister. 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And Facebook, Tony Katz Radio. And it's about what has happened with mass migration, what has happened to the UK, what has happened to Europe, the lessons that need to be learned. And of course, a large part of this is this story that is not told, the story of Henry Nowak. Henry Nowak was stabbed to death by those in the country where there was a question of whether they were there legally, or it was a question of them claiming that Henry Nowak was a racist. Right? They claimed, oh, look at this guy, and we had to defend ourselves because he was being racially abusive. So it was a lie. They lied to the police. So the police handcuff this 18-year-old who has been stabbed. And he's saying, I'm hurt. I need help. And while he is cuffed at the feet of the British police who do not help him, he dies. And people have lost their minds about this, and rightfully so, as you would. This very concept, this idea of how is it that we are more worried about the name someone was called versus the stabbing. You want to see names people are called? Just check out my social media feed anytime you want. Check out any social media feed for that matter. And what happens when you do not have cultural demands on those entering the nation? That really does offend the left. Well, of course it does, because their cultural demand is that we destroy our current existing culture. Always remember, mass migration, the belief in no borders, the belief in letting illegal immigrants vote, all of this is to destroy the society they are in, to recreate society to their image. And they can't create a society. All they can do is create slaves. It's all the people who want to destroy Western civilization. They cannot create a better civilization. They don't have the skill set. They don't have the mind. They don't have the capacity. All they can do is create slaves. Zoran Mamdani, Katie Wilson, this absolute loser, Hassan Piker, who supports them. These people who are in our Congress right now, Ayanna Pressley and the others, they cannot create a better society. The Democratic Socialists of America can't create a better society. All they can do is create slaves. This is who they are. This is who they are. When you do not have cultural demands, as in, this is the way we do it here, you got to do it our way. When you do not have that demand, these are our laws. They must be followed. These are our customs. Now you know them when you're out in the street. You might do different things in your home. And we don't say don't bring what

0: you had with you. But you can't now live by that. You can't now decide everybody has to accept that. No, no, no. You have to do it our way. We've all brought things to the United States and managed to do it just fine. But what the left wants is for what the United States has to not have it anymore. Where you came from is more important than where you are. And that's what I'm talking about. And that answer is no. You could bring what you had, but it isn't more important than what we have here. And if what you want to bring is some level of violence or attack or abuse of women or anything else, then absolutely not. We'll decide, thank you very much, because we are the culture and we do it better. Yes, some cultures are better than others. Why? What's wrong with noting that? There's nothing wrong with noting that at all. And this is the former Prime Minister, Liz Truss, speaking with Rob Finnerty over there at Newsmax, answering a question about this mass migration and it being weaponized.
1: Well, people are absolutely livid about what's happening in our country. When we saw the footage of Henry Novak, essentially the police handcuffing someone that was dying because they believed it to be a racist attack, rather than understanding what was happening on the ground. It was a sign that our institutions have become corrupted. They've become corrupted by the DEI mentality, rather than focusing on everybody being treated equally under the law. And the establishment, who got it so wrong for many years, and this isn't the first time we've seen appalling attacks. We had the Manchester bombings. We've seen the rape gangs operating in towns and cities across our country. Their response is to try and suppress what's happening, to not tell the truth, and attack those right. who are exposing the root of these issues, which is mass migration. It's the fact that DEI has become so prevalent within our law enforcement system, and they're simply in denial about what's happening in our country.
2: You're so
1: people
2: right.
1: People are very, very angry about what's happened.
0: You should all be angry. We should all be angry. They should all be angry. I don't know how else to say this. What are the things that doesn't get discussed publicly enough? I can't say that 100% doesn't get discussed. There are definitely people who have talked about it. We are a society worth saving. We are a culture worth having. This American society, this American value, this way we live, this is worth saving. I wish Great Britain believed it was worth saving. And the only way you're going to do that is out on the streets, for sure, in Great Britain at this level. It's the only way. But at any time you live in a place where a group of people who have now come to settle in that area think that their laws should be yours, well, they have to be pushed back upon, and yes, with force. You have to run for the school board. You have to run for this. You have to do that. You have to stay on it. And very often you see where the problem lies with liberal white women who have what Gad Saad refers to as suicidal empathy. No interest in what they have surviving. Oh, so you mean white culture? I said American. Christian and Jewish and white and black and Asian and Hispanic. A belief in the Constitution, a belief in our fellow man, a belief in the rule of law. And that we don't allow for beheadings here. Which that happened in Northern Ireland. Someone attempted beheading, which isn't the first time it's happened. Because of people they've allowed into the society who believe that they are more important and more valuable and their way should be the way and not the current society in which they live. Our society is good. It can always be better. But shouldn't be destroyed and should be fought for. This is Tony Katz Today. Find everything at TonyKatz.com.
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6: I remain completely connected to my original thesis that nothing has shown me that Republicans are serious about winning the midterms. And I think there's a path. I think there are multiple paths. And one of the greatest paths is Democrats are giving you such a path. Mamdani, Katie Wilson, the constant push was Mamdani saying we need more money so we can have transgender surgeries for children. This is not a winning proposition in America. Not now, not ever. And they are still on it. And then you're upset that the UFC is having a fight at the White House? Or are you upset that you don't have control of the White House? Tony Katz today. Good to be with you. Cam Edwards joins me right now. He is the Capo de Tutti Capo over at BearingArms.com. That's where you get your Second Amendment news. And before we get into what was with the UFC fight, not the fights, but just the progressive anger, and I do want to talk midterms, you've got a story over there. At BearingArms.com, I believe it's this one right here. No, it's not that one right there. It's this one right here. Virginia gun ban politicians can't agree on what ban covers, which is, I swear to you, I thought it was the Babylon Bee. It is a spectacular, well put together headline there. What are, now that the Democrats have full control, and they've certainly lied about this, that, and the other, certainly Abigail Spanberger, the governor, being an alleged moderate, what is it that they said they were going to do, and what is it that they can't agree on?
7: Well, first of all, thanks, Tony, for having me on the show. It's always a pleasure to talk with you. And come July 1st, unless we've got an injunction, it will be illegal to manufacture, to sell, to transfer, and to carry in public so-called assault firearms. And it's the carrying in public part that there's some confusion over right now. Does this apply, for instance, to people who are driving through Virginia? They've got their AR-15 in their car. One of the sponsors of the gun ban bill, State Senator Saddam Saleem, says, well, no, you're not going to get arrested for that. I mean, how are we going to know, right? If you commit a crime, maybe, and police find that you've got that gun, then you can be charged. Delegate Dan Helmer, who is the House sponsor of this bill, says, oh, no. If you bring one of these assault firearms into Virginia, you could be arrested. You could be charged. You could face jail time for this misdemeanor crime. So I think that Helmer's right about what the law says on paper. I think Saddam Saleem is correct about how this law is going to be enforced, where it's going to be enforced. We now have 15 prosecutors in Virginia who've said they're not going to enforce these laws because they're unconstitutional. So there was a lot of confusion. There was supposed to be, an injunctive hearing last Friday. That got pushed off because the Virginia State Supreme Court has appointed a 3-judge panel to try to figure out. We've got like 4 different lawsuits filed in state court right now. So the Virginia State Supreme Court got this panel together, said

0: All right, figure out if these lawsuits should be consolidated. If so, where should the lawsuits be challenged? Like what circuit court? And so you got a judge in Lancaster County, Virginia, said, well, I'm just going to hold off until the Supreme Court's panel makes its decision. The judge doesn't have to do that. And right now there are at least two other injunctive hearings scheduled before July the 1st. I believe those are still on as of today. But there is just so much confusion.
1: But
0: about how this law is going to be enforced, if it's going to take effect, what all is covered, and it's ridiculous.
1: So this whenever these moments happen, I talk about do-gooders and my disgust with do-goodery, because do-goodery never does good. And so it's the incomplete thought process that exists behind the emotional pablum of we have to do something about guns, not people, not culture, not the mind, not engaging in safety, but rather creating a fear society and then saying anything bad that happens exists because this tool exists. So they are emotional and then there's never a thought process behind it. They just know they have to do something. When this does get thrown out, as the courts repeatedly, and I can't speak about the Virginia Supreme Court, but I certainly can speak about the U.S. Supreme Court. When this nonsense gets tossed, as it so often does, in favor of the Second Amendment and the right to bear arms, Virginia's going to just do this again, try it again in a different fashion?
0: Yeah, I think they will. I think the backup plan will be, all right, you got to have a permit to purchase one of these guns. If we can't ban them outright, we'll make you jump through extra hoops and hurdles to exercise your Second Amendment rights. In fact, I think they've already got legislation drawn up for that contingency. So you're right. It doesn't go away. And meanwhile, you know, Tony, we had that shooting at Old Dominion University, a guy who had previously been convicted of supporting ISIS, walks into the ROTC classroom at ODU, opens fire, kills three people before he's subdued by the class of ROTC cadets. We actually had Democrats in Virginia say, you know, if we had universal background checks, that wouldn't have happened. This guy was sold a gun by someone who stole that gun, right? This was an entire black market transaction. And yet, rather than ask why was this guy out so soon after, again, pledging support to ISIS, why was this individual who had stolen a gun, but a previous history of stealing guns, why wasn't he in prison? Instead, they say, oh, you know, if only we had background checks, that crime would have been prevented. No, it wouldn't have been, because they would have ignored that law. Right. As you say, the answer to stopping crime is to stop the people committing these crimes. But instead, Democrats are going after lawful gun owners. They're going after commonly owned firearms. And again, they're trying to portray us as villains for standing up for our fundamental civil rights.
1: Talking to Cam Edwards of BearingArms.com. Let's move it across the river there, even though Virginia is far bigger than just Arlington and Alexandria, and head to D.C. The UFC fights that took place, not looking for your commentary on the card. I watched it all. I was in bed at 2 a.m. and I was up for my morning show. I am just all on the adrenaline today. But the story is those on the political left who said that this was the worst thing to ever happen since the British burned the White House, although they probably would approve of the British burning the White House, that this was an absolute cheapening of the White House. This is all disgusting and terrible. And, you know, it's this idea that what's wrong? What was wrong with the presentation? Is there, in your view, an argument of, hey, maybe this shouldn't happen on a White House lawn? Or is this, even if you think it shouldn't have, is there an issue with the less reaction and the very concept of can't you just be happy for 5 minutes?
0: I think there's a lot to be said about can't you just be happy for 5 minutes? I mean, look, if this were the Boston Pops performing on the White House lawn, nobody would be upset, right? If this was, you know, maybe even carriage racing on the White House lawn, I don't think anybody would have, you know, paid any mind to it. I suspect that part of the reason why Democrats are so upset is because it's the UFC. And, you know, this is a popular sport. It is not necessarily a highbrow sport, right? And so I think the Democrats say, oh, it's, you know, blah, blah, blah. I think, again, they're angry because the White House is doing something, because the president is doing something that is popular. You know, did I watch it? No, I didn't. I got home last night from a trip and didn't have time to check it out. I'm not a huge

0: UFC guy anyway, but I just don't see the huge outrage over this. And I don't think that this is going to translate into, you know, millions of Americans heading to the polls in November upset because the president had a UFC fight. All
1: and
0: the way
1: so, but that's, but that's just it. You and I have been doing this long enough to know, political observers long enough to know, that usually you engage subjects because you hope that it will achieve a result. There is nobody who doesn't already hate Donald Trump who is moved by this. It's right. not grabbing anybody from Gen Z. It's not grabbing a millennial. It's not grabbing anyone anywhere. It's certainly not grabbing young men to be disgusted unless you're Harry Sisson. So therefore, what is the point of making this not only your cause celeb, but then engaging counter-programming where you put Bette Midler up there with a couple of backup singers, no longer so fabulous, the Miss M, the Miss Divine there, and the Divine Miss M, and then say, you know, we're going to get you fascists. You can't do this to us. That was literally the song they were singing.
0: I mean, you know, politics is tribal, and I guess they're trying to appeal to their tribe because, you know, you said something a couple minutes ago about the gifts that Democrats are giving Republicans in terms of the midterms. And I think this is another example of that, right? Historically, you know, the midterms are terrible for the party in power, but Democrats are terrible politicians right now. They are not reaching out to anybody beyond their base. And I think what you saw last night was a perfect example of that.
1: This brings us to the midterms. And I have been on this subject, Cam, for a while now, talking to Cam Edwards at BearingArms.com. You talk about gifts. And I agree that when you take a look at congressional ballots, which I'll check to see where we are this week, Democrats were +4 on a generic congressional ballot. So we talk about the House of Representatives here. They're +4. The history says they should win by a country mile because the party not in power often wins in the midterms. And the House has shown this year after year after year after year. And they're only +4. That's insane. That is within the margin. That is possible that the Democrats don't take the House. I only question what would happen. What would be so amazing is if Republicans were actually running? What if they actually cared about winning the midterms? And everything they have done and every bit of presentation over the past 6 months since January has said, it doesn't matter if we win, we don't win. Maybe it's easier not to be in charge. And then we get to complain, oh, if only we were in charge, et cetera. This is my take. Agree or disagree?
0: I agree, in large part. You know, I think one of the things that has not been helpful for Republicans is the president, quite frankly. You know, when he comes out and says, I don't care about inflation, I love inflation. You know, that's him riffing the stream of consciousness, but it creates a problem for Republicans. And Republicans cannot cross Donald Trump. You if you say, listen, I disagree with the president, I think affordability is a concern, you make the president mad, and maybe the president doesn't, you know, open up his wallet and help your campaign out in November. So that's one of the challenges, I think, is that Republicans have to walk that tightrope of supporting the president, even when the president says things that are largely unsupportable. And again, you know, the Democrats have thankfully given Republicans a gift. I mean, you know, you look at the Maine Senate race, for example, right? They thought they had a winner in Graham Platter, salt of the earth guy. He's, you know, he's just a man of the people, except for those Nazi tattoos and the history of being downright abusive towards women. I think there's a good chance the Republicans hold on to the House and the Senate. But I think like so many elections we've seen recently, it's going to be a hold your nose election. It's a lesser of two evils election. And I think you're right. The Republicans are not going out of their way to give the voters a reason to vote for them. It's just the Democrats are giving voters an awful lot of reasons to vote against them.
1: And to your mentioning of Trump, and I know some people get so that you talk about tribal. It's all MAGA all the time. How dare you? Trump, I've discussed this as well, and I'm glad you did. Trump makes my life difficult sometimes. The off the cuff stuff, you talk about in inflation. I don't worry about people's financial position. Now, the full statement is not that. It's that he was focused on Iran not getting a nuclear weapon. We'll talk about the Iran deal another time. But it does make life difficult. And I'm not interested in making my life difficult. But Democrats are making it way, way too easy.

0: If you are advising the Republican Party, what is the subject not being addressed that you think they should be addressing to ensure midterm victory?
1: That's tough, because, again, I know where the president's position on Iran, and, you know, I think it's an open question as to whether the terms of this deal are actually going to be all that beneficial.
0: Agreed.
1: I think affordability is driving things right now. You know, I can tell you, Tony, I sat down and I paid my electric bill last week. I used less electricity last month than I did the year before, and my bill is higher by about $40. You know, the grocery bills are higher than what they were the last time I went to the grocery store. It seems like every time I'm going to the grocery store, I'm paying more. This is something that Republicans need to be on top of, and they need to be talking about this every day, not just talking about it, but actually doing things to bring down the cost of living, to make life more affordable. I'm not anti-capitalist. If Elon Musk is a trillionaire, that's great. That doesn't hurt me in any way, shape, or form.
0: Correct.
1: However, what does hurt me is the increased cost of everything, right? And I think that is the key for Republicans in November. Not just to, I feel your pain, but I understand your pain, and here's the pain reliever that we're offering.
0: 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I appreciate you as always, Cam. More show is coming up. This is Tony Katz today.
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0: So in the end, this deal with Iran, everybody's going to see in it what they want to see in it. And I cannot begin to tell you how uninterested I am in that. Tony Katz today. Good to be with you. I do not want to see what I want to see. I want to see what it is. And until we see this memorandum of understanding, we don't have it. And I'm not interested in the posturing from the president or from Magaville. I'm not interested in the posturing from the left and these worthless communists and anti-American zealots that fill the party and your social media feeds. I'm interested in us actually getting data and being able to ask ourselves, does this make sense? Is this good by us? And that's the only thing that matters. That people want things to be the way they want them to be? Nah. Are they the way they are? And right now, I don't have any answer. Did I get what I want? Well, does the regime exist at all? And if the answer is yes, my answer is no. I didn't get what I want. And you heard me say it. I knew that was coming. I knew it. And I'm absolutely disappointed about that. Does that mean things can't change down the road? Not at all. It means that you should never come this far only to come this far. I think that's a mistake, but we'll only know when we get to look at the memorandum. Be sure to subscribe at TonyKatz.com. Keep it here. This is Tony Katz today.
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10: From ABC News, I'm Brian Clark. Four country talks are underway in Switzerland between the U.S., Iran, with Pakistan and Qatar also present to mediate. The purpose is to finalize the interim agreement to end the war in Iran. Vice President J.D. Vance, leading the U.S. delegation, said,
11: "What today really represents is the beginning of a technical negotiation that's not going to solve every disagreement, but is going to allow us to sit together as teams for the first time really in history to figure out what matters most to the respective parties, to settle those issues, to solve those issues, and get to a better tomorrow."
10: But one key disagreement popped up before the talks even began. Israel's continued military strikes on targets in Lebanon led Iran on Saturday to call the Strait of Hormuz closed. But Energy Secretary Chris Wright tells ABC's This Week over 50 ships moved through the strait on Saturday. And when it comes to that key channel,
12: this first candid dialogue will set out what the Iranian goals are and what they think the trade-offs they might have to make are.
10: There is the possibility of severe weather and flash flooding today in parts of the plains and the Midwest, while further south, the Mississippi Gulf Coast is experiencing rapidly rising rivers. Stanley Bowman watching the Biloxi River.
13: I've been living here since 2012, and I've not seen it like this. This is the first for me.
10: Police in New York City say a 51-year-old man fell to his death during a concert last night at Madison Square Garden. Authorities say the man's injuries indicated he fell from an elevated position. His name's not been released. The band Goose was performing at the time and says it is

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14: I saw that some people were reacting to a comment by Hassan Piker. Hassan Piker is a communist loser who's popular on social media because, sadly, communist losers are popular on social media. Pseudo-intellectual tough guy. They all think they're tough. Now, the problem is, once they get power, they will harm you. And as we've seen on the streets, they want to hurt you. These are people who have no issue with killing others and then supporting the killers. These are the people who support Luigi Mangione. He murders Brian Thompson, UnitedHealthcare CEO, and they're like, oh, this is great. This is what they deserve. These are the people who say punch a Nazi until, of course, they support a Nazi in Maine.

0: and they believe that billionaires shouldn't be allowed to exist, and they are very open and very clear about theft. They want to steal. They want to take what is yours. Tony Katz. Tony Katz today. Good to be with you. Now, remember, they don't believe that what you have is yours in any justifiable manner. They believe that they are the ones who can justify things, and the only way they can justify is via force. Never forget that there is nothing more violent than a communist. No wonder they associate so well with the Islamists and work hand in hand to try and tear down Western civilization and American culture. And then when they're done with us and they're done with Christians, because that's who they have to defeat, then they'll go after each other. And I believe that the communist will lose that fight. The communist is a savage, but the communist does not have the heart, I think, that the Islamist has as being real true believers. Right? They'll keep saying, why aren't these people responding the way those weak Jews, Christians, and Western civilization people did and just crumble at our touch? Well, Islamists are different. So right now they work together, that red-green alliance conversation that we've been having for well over 2 years. And then the communists will lose to the Islamists, and nothing is going to be good in an Islamist hellscape. Just like nothing was good for the communists. It's basically the same. It's just a different level of clothing, basically, is what it is that we're getting here. But Hassan Piker was out there making this statement.
1: I hope that although Zohran was the first in New York City, by the end of these midterms, Zohran will seem unremarkable. Because by then, we will have elected so many brilliant fighters into legislative offices throughout the New York City and the state.
0: Brilliant fighters. You mean commie pinko losers who will absolutely destroy the city. Let New York be destroyed, by the way. Let it be destroyed. I was supposed to go, I think I told you that, so I was going to go to a radio conference. It's a great conference. It would be good for business, good to see people. It's New York. And I'm like, eh. It's not really where I need to be anymore. I've seen it. For a one day, or I don't know. And there are things I still want to go see, places I still want to go eat, some of my favorite spots, museums I want to go catch, but support Mom Donnie's New York, and it's just, for the first time ever, I'm like, I don't know if I need that. Who in the world needs it? But they want more of this. They want more of this, and they want it all across the country. Well, there is something to note historically, and I was happy to see this from AIER. I like AIER. If you've never been to AIER.org, it's the American Institute for Economic Research. And one of the people they've got over there is Emmanuel Rincon. Who has done a lot of writing, a lot of books, and his latest is The Long Tradition of Wealth Extracting Socialists. I'm like, well, at least we're hitting it on the head. So let's start where we start in this, which is anytime you see something justice, understand that that is not the subject being discussed. We often hear it as social justice, right? You've seen that everywhere, social justice. Then you'll hear about racial justice, right? We need racial justice. And then you'll hear about climate justice. Well, we have to do something about the climate. And then we heard this just a couple of weeks ago. It was Representative Ayanna Pressley, socialist of Massachusetts, and Al Green, who will soon be former Congressman Al Green. And they were talking about reparative justice. They're talking about reparations, which kind of gives away the ghost there, gives away the story. Whenever you see something justice, social justice, racial justice, climate justice, reparative justice, all of those things mean the same thing. And what it means is wealth redistribution. Every time you see it, no matter where it is, no matter the subject, if it is something justice, it means

0: Wealth redistribution. That's what it means. So what Rincon writes is that Hassan Piker is the latest in a long line of socialist figures, from Marx and Lenin to Castro and Chavez, who denounced capitalism while prospering from it. Now, I would commend the article to you, but what this is, and it's a great way to start with it, just like anything justice as well as redistribution, always understand the communist pyramid. You can call it the socialist pyramid because they're one and the same. And every other conversation to me is nonsense. It's like these democratic socialists. There's no such thing. They're communists. It's like when people try and rebrand capitalism, late stage capitalism or crony capitalism. If there is a qualifier to capitalism, it's not capitalism. And I'm willing to accept people who say capitalism is terrible. It's simply the best system we have. That is all. Milton Friedman was accurate. It has not changed. They don't have anything better. Capitalism is better than anything those people have come up with. But if you want to argue it sucks, go right ahead. Come up with something better. But what they have come up with, all this socialism, communism nonsense, isn't better. Never can be, never will be, never has been, none. So this pyramid idea, this socialist pyramid, this communist pyramid, just remember how it looks. It doesn't have stratas and striations of people with varying levels of success. It has the party elite who get fresh fruit at the very, very top of the pyramid. It's got whoever is in their military or paramilitary or police who at least gets fed to keep everybody else in the bottom 7/8 of the pyramid down. That's the pyramid. The people at the top, the elites, get paid. They have food. They're able to survive. And everybody else is oppressed. That's always how it works. And there is no society that has done this that doesn't work out the exact same way. Never once, never ever, ever, ever, ever. It's time to speak honestly about these people and these twisted minds like Hassan Piker and make sure they never obtain power. This is Tony Katz today.
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0: everybody and their mother is talking about the deal. The deal that they haven't seen. We haven't seen what's known as the Memorandum of Understanding or the MOU. We don't know what's in the deal. We know the vice president, J.D. Vance, is out there talking about it, says this, it doesn't say that, and these people are not reporting it right. I don't disagree with them that it's not being reported right. How could it be possibly reported on properly if it hasn't been seen? But I don't like the fact that he's telling us what's in the deal without letting us read it ourselves. Tony Katz today. Once we're able to read it, we can then have a conversation about what it is we're seeing. You guys know where I'm at. I want to destroy the regime until the regime is gone. But the president is a different guy. But it is about the reaction and how mainstream media thinks they're allowed to react without facts. And somehow we're supposed to accept what they say as fact. Carl Higbee joins me right now. You catch him there on Newsmax every Monday through Friday. The show is Frontline. I call it the Carl Higbee Show, but you can call it by its official name or whatever you choose. Former Navy SEAL and a series of books, including Enemies, Foreign and Domestic, A SEAL Story, and one of his latest, Crisis of Culture, The Political Battlefield of the New Civil War. Carl Higbee, I'm glad you have the time. You get to play on two parts of this. I want to start with the first part first, right? I do radio, you do TV. You have different rules than I do and a different structure than I do, and you have more constraints. TV has more constraints in what you do than what I do. But as you see this conversation going on about this possible deal, what it says, what it doesn't say, what do you think of the conjecture, and how have you decided to go about reporting it?
1: So, well, thanks for having me on, Tony. I appreciate it. I do have a face for radio, but somehow ended up on TV.
0: The struggle is real, baby.
1: The issue I see here, yeah, exactly, is everybody on the internet is suddenly a foreign policy expert. And then when the oil went to $100 or $117 a barrel, everybody was a petroleum expert. So nobody actually knows anything, especially in the media. Like, none of these people have worked in the industries that they report on. So they're just regurgitating whatever some probably 24-year-old PA wrote. I'm different because I actually, you know, do research. I was in private equity. I was in the military. I have a little bit of foreign policy experience. With this whole thing, nobody knows what's in the deal. So let's take the deal completely out of the equation for a second. Let's look at two major wins here. The first major win is Iran really doesn't have a military anymore. That's a win, okay? Regardless of whatever deal we have, Iran is stripped of most of its military power for the next decade, okay? It's going to take them forever to build that back. The second thing is the UAE is no longer in OPEC, which means they're producing 60% more oil a day than they were because they were constrained by OPEC. Other countries are looking to maybe possibly break out of that, but the bottom line is there's more oil being produced now than there was before this conflict, which means global prices down. China is, you know, now at

0: at the mercy of what we want and what we see in this deal. I assume there will probably be some petroleum components to this deal. China is starving, and they've realized that if they want to play around with America, they're going to be in a bad way economically. And I think it was a global reset. Forget what actually, Iran was just the catalyst for all this stuff. But what Trump did outside of all these things with rerouting oil from Venezuela to all these different places really, really shows that we are the superpower that everybody was thought was in the past of America.
1: Now, what you're getting into is an important subject, is which about the what I would refer to as the triangulation. The Venezuela move stops the ghost ship, stops the dark fleet from being able to get oil to Russia and then from Russia to China. We even have the British stopping a sanctioned Russian oil tanker. Stopping Iran, or this move on Iran, stops sanctioned oil flowing to China, and starving China, a very thirsty country with serious manufacturing issues, is a big deal. So that is certainly the maneuvers outside the box that aren't getting enough discussion in here. But what does get discussion in here is the idea of winning, right? Did President Trump win? Now, I argue that the first rule of Trumpism is Trump wins, and the second rule of Trumpism is that a deal can always be made as long as it adheres to the first rule of Trumpism. Trump can declare it and decide it, and that can be enough for him. But when we talk about the win, what we see from the media is he can't win, he hasn't won, he's absolutely lost, and there are things that I disagree with him about, but we don't have a deal. This constant push for the losing of President Trump, where have you seen this grow out to?
0: Well, I mean, look at the fight this Sunday. It was like the most American thing ever. It was tear your shirt off and scream at the sky with eagles and like Americanism and everything. And, 40% of the country hated it. They were like, this is terrible. It's like, you people should find another country to live in. There's two sides of this country. One that wants to hate it and one that loves it. And I'm glad that I'm on the side that loves it. Like, hating this stuff, this Nicole Wallace, like, constant bashing while she eats Quaaludes for breakfast in a cereal bowl. It's unbelievable to me that you can live in a place and just hate it. Like, I celebrated all this stuff, 4th of July, the fact that I was proud of this country under Barack Obama, under Joe Biden. I didn't care that the president sucked. I still love my country. This other faction is incapable of doing that.
1: Talking to Carl Higbee of Newsmax, catch his show Frontline, Monday through Friday, 6 p.m. I'm sometimes on it, and that's reason enough to watch. And his books, check out Crisis of Culture, The Political Battlefield of the New Civil War. It's available at Amazon.com. There's the media side of what we're seeing about the deal that we haven't seen yet. And then there is the military side. You, Navy SEAL, you have served, and you take a look at 13 service members who are killed in the early days of the conflict with Iran. You've seen our ability to degrade and destroy, not only up close, but we've seen it now firsthand and how well we've done, especially against some of these Chinese missiles and weapon systems that don't seem to work very well. But does the military look at the idea of a deal and say, why did we only come so far to go so far when we can finish this and end this regime and end the terrorist activity that takes place against us and members of the military?
0: Well, I mean, let me back up here. Most guys in the military, like, for instance, I was what they call a sled dog. You know, I was never in some high command or anything like that. We always just saw it as, here, I dropped out of college to go to war after 9/11 because I just wanted to shoot bad guys. I wasn't interested in, the geopolitical conflict other than the fact that they came to my country and knocked down two of our buildings. Like, I went there to shoot bad guys in the face. And most of the military, I think, is like, hey, we train for war. And when it's time to go to war, we go to war. And when we do, we're really, really good at it. In fact, better than the rest of the entire globe. So let us know if you need us to kill bad guys. And I think any military guys who are more concerned and, interested in commentary on global politics while you're serving in the ranks, maybe you should get out of the ranks is my kind of thing. And this goes to the, admirals and generals, the flag officers that, are armchair quarterbacking the

0: president's decision. You look at people like Vindman and things like that during his first administration. These are the people that don't belong in the military. If you're in the military, your job is to take the orders of the commander-in-chief, figure out the best, most effective way with the safest amount of protocols for the American soldier, and execute the enemy. That's all.
1: Beginning to end, that's the job. A job I can appreciate. I very much like where Pete Hegseth is, the Secretary of War, in this, in the idea that our job is lethality, not anything else. Talking to Carl Higbee of Newsmax, catch him there Monday through Friday at 6 p.m. But, you know, I can appreciate that our job is to execute the order. But what we have seen in America is a desire for America to lose. We've seen this from the political left. We've seen this from the woke right when it comes to Iran. The idea that America somehow needs to learn its lesson. It shouldn't get involved in all these foreign conflicts. It shouldn't put its nose where it doesn't belong. The idea that Iran, even though they are a terrorist nation supporting terrorism, somehow magically isn't a threat to us is the... Is there a mood from people you speak to, and I'm sure you hear things that people like myself don't hear, that there is a level of exhaustion with what they are hearing, or they are thrilled that there is a military buildup under Secretary Hegseth, who I think is doing a very, very good job, that we are in a mindset of, no, our job is to destroy the enemy wherever the enemy is when we're called upon to do so?
0: Yeah, Tony, I would say morale is at a higher point now than it ever has been, I think, in the last, probably even going back through Trump's first presidency. I mean, the ability to get the politics out of it, like the drag queens on the aircraft carriers and all this stupid stuff, and just training for that lethality. Recruiting alone, they met their before, you know, two-thirds, before halfway into the year. So obviously there's a good sentiment here. They got the guys back that were, you know, were told to pound sand from the vaccination. They did all these things that are like really good for the military. And, you know, the guys I talked to that are still in are obviously now in quite higher ranking positions because, you know, they've been in for quite some time. They're relieved. They're relieved that they don't have to watch their back and worry about that stuff. They know that the people at the top of the food chain, Hegseth and Trump and things like that, will have their back if they send them in to do something.
1: Carl Higbee, catch him Newsmax Monday through Friday at 6 p.m. And the book Crisis of Culture, The Political Battlefield of the New Civil War. It's available at Amazon.com. Carl, I appreciate you taking the time. There's more show to get to. I'm Tony Katz, and this is Tony Katz Today.
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10: I make a simple argument about the MOU, the Memorandum of Understanding, signed by President Trump while he was in Paris, ending the G7 summit, signed by the Iranians, although I'm not exactly sure who, on the Iranian side. The Memorandum of Understanding, now that we have read it, is very similar to what was leaked. Tony Katz today. I don't leak. The Memorandum of Understanding leaked. It was very close, but not word for word by any stretch. And I have read it. And I don't like it. And in the same breath, I can say, why is anybody worked up about this thing at all? It is imperative that you know that you're allowed to have two minds of this thing. And the people screaming it's the worst deal ever, and the people screaming that Donald Trump deserves a Nobel Peace Prize are just crazy people screaming. That's all they are. Ed Morrissey joins me right now from hotair.com, where he is the capo de tutti, capo, hotair.com. Let's get to one of your pieces written by the great Dwayne Patterson. That's not an easy thing to say. He is the producer, by the way, for Hugh Hewitt. Dwayne is a mensch of a guy. Calling balls and strikes on the MOU. It's a nice kind of breakdown of what it is that you're seeing here. This Memorandum of Understanding, Ed Morrissey, your off the cuff 30,000 foot overview take.
11: Well, I don't like it. I think that we had much better leverage in this about 2 months ago. This looks to me to be sort of a formalization of the ceasefire that Donald Trump more or less unilaterally imposed in early April. He's obviously trying to offer carrots as well as sticks to the Iranians to come around on this thing. I think he gave away too much. I don't see any mention in there of limits on missile defenses. I don't see any mention at all of cutting off funding for terrorism. I I specifically

0: object to the first bullet point in which he commits Israel to an agreement that Israel had no part in negotiating. That to me smells a little bit like Munich 1938, only Israel is not going to be Czechoslovakia and Benjamin Netanyahu is not going to be Jan Masaryk in this particular scenario. And we're already seeing that. And Donald Trump has already acknowledged that he doesn't expect Israel to stop fighting.
1: Hezbollah,
0: he just wants them to exercise some judgment, meaning don't bomb Beirut is basically what Trump is saying here. Because I think the Iranians are probably happy with this deal and are happy to get out with this memorandum. Well, it's not even really a deal. It's a framework to discuss a deal is what the memorandum
2: and that's, is. And Trump was sure to discuss that a couple of times. He did that in his conversation with while he was sitting there with the Egyptian president, El-Sisi, that's all this is. This is nothing more than a conversation to a conversation. And everybody went to running to their fiefdoms and to their squads to make these proclamations, to get desperate for clicks. The amount of media malpractice in the press, in radio, in TV, in social media is over freaking whelming. It is true malpractice. It is gross. It is ridiculous. But I want to go back to something you just said. This the waiting 2 months, I believe, did us damage. Waiting 2 weeks and getting things reset up, I never had an issue with. Waiting 2 months was ridiculous, did do us damage in that regard. But I think that you're correct, and I'd like for you to dig in a little bit more. Everything about this memorandum is just a continuation of the ceasefire as far as I can read it. And I think that's as far as anybody should actually read it.
0: Well, what it does is it ends the, if it works, if everybody plays by the rules now, it ends the crisis in Hormuz. And look, I mean, Donald Trump was right. There was already people in the energy industry that were saying we're heading off a cliff. We're running through strategic reserves in an effort to keep prices low. At a certain point, we're just going to run out. And then all of a sudden, you're going to have a real problem in terms of skyrocketing oil prices, in terms of energy production, and you're risking basically a global depression, I think is really what people were talking about here. Either that or just runaway inflation to such a point that it really doesn't matter which one, you know, pick your poison sort of thing. So this is Trump trying to end the Hormuz crisis, which is what the ceasefire was supposed to do 10 weeks ago, right? And, you know, saying we'll back off the blockade. You stop interfering with commercial traffic going in and out of the Persian Gulf through the Gulf of Oman. And then here's the framework for all the other things we're going to discuss. And that's what this is. This is the reason why I say it's basically what the ceasefire was supposed to be 10 weeks ago. The question is will the IRGC abide by it this time? Because the IRGC took about 48 hours to renege, right, on the ceasefire agreement and start attacking ships moving through the Strait of Hormuz again. So this is Donald Trump's attempt, I think, to reset that reset, put the risk of, you know, economic collapse aside, and then start trying to work through some of these other things. Because I think what they've realized is they're not going to be able to bomb the IRGC out of existence. They tried to do it, I think, in the first 5 weeks. It turned out that they were that their missile capacity was bigger, I think, than anybody really expected it to be, and that they were more resilient at the secondary and tertiary levels of leadership at the IRGC than perhaps they expected it to be. I think we expected it to collapse, and it didn't. And that was a gamble, and it didn't pay off.
2: See, I do disagree with that. Talking to Ed Morrissey of hotair.com, I don't think we did enough to try and get a collapse. And I think that's the fundamental issue there. And I admit, I state clearly, and everybody knows this, I would have been much more aggressive on the thing than President Trump, but we had very different goals in mind. Trump was okay with behavior change. I wanted full-on regime change. But I want to go back to, okay, this is still a level of ceasefire, but on this MOU, one of the things that shocks me on this Never mind. You know, you brought up the committing Israel to some kind of path. Israel's never going to go for that at all, right? Regarding Lebanon, if Hezbollah is in southern Lebanon shooting at northern Israel,

0: Israel's going to respond. If they feel they need to respond to Beirut, they're going to do it. This is written in the wind. But what I don't like about the MOU, to the extent that it does matter, is that I think it makes Donald Trump look weak. And I cannot understand how J.D. Vance, the vice president, won the war on this. It was Vance's view or it was Rubio's view, right? This is the way this seems to have played out. Whose view on how you deal with Iran was going to win out? And Trump went with Vance. It could all be 9D chess for all I damn well know. And he's waiting to see what doesn't work so he can say, J.D., this is your fault, as he joked about yesterday at the G7 summit. But how did the president get himself in a place to sign something that does indeed make himself look weak?
1: Well, first off, he overpromised, right? He started off saying, I won't accept anything other than
0: unconditional surrender.
1: Right. When you do that, everything else short of that looks bad.
0: Right.
1: And I talk about this all the time. One of the very first principles of politics is managing expectations. You can't overpromise and underdeliver because you're going to make everybody angry when you do that. You underpromise, you overdeliver. You speak softly and carry a big stick. You don't speak loudly and carry a somewhat smaller stick. This is part of the issue. I mean, we talk about this in terms with Barack Obama about his red lines, right? In Syria, he's shooting his mouth off about red lines in Syria. And then when the time comes, he doesn't pull the trigger. Now, Donald Trump has pulled the trigger. I mean, so you can't fault him for that. And the other thing that we have to remember on this is he and Israel have done a tremendous amount of damage to the IRGC's military industrial infrastructure. I mean, this was targeted. This wasn't just like carpet bombing here and there. They knew what they were going after. They're going to have to rebuild certain industries before they can rebuild other industries. Now, this destruction was layered. It may not be as much as we'd hoped for, but it was very strategic. It was very, very targeted, and it's going to take them a long time to get back to the ability to rebuild, even with a big influx of money. It's money is one thing, time is another. It just takes time to do some of this stuff.
0: And so there's
1: things have been accomplished here. So I don't want to say that he's, not that, a taco sort of situation. However, when you say unconditional surrender and you settle for, I'll give you $300 billion if you promise to start behaving yourself, those are two very different things.
0: And the $300 billion, you've got J.D. Vance, the vice president, saying there is no fund, and you've got Trump saying there is no, we're not going to give them 10 cents. And then you read the MOU, the memorandum of understanding, and there it is.
1: Well, the $300 billion isn't coming from the U.S. That's the reason why they're saying that. This is money that they're going to pool from the other Gulf states.
0: But Trump tried to downplay it. Look, if they want to invest, they can invest. It says it in there that they're going to try and provide those dollars, which goes to how they did things regarding Gaza. Get everybody to have some skin in the game, and it will try and keep them from destroying people because those other nations aren't going to want their investment destroyed. Stop hitting Israel. Israel's going to bomb our money.
1: Well, yes, I mean, that's part of it, right? I'm less concerned about the $300 billion. I'm more concerned about the unfreezing of the assets, because that'll go directly to Hezbollah. That'll go directly to the Houthis.
0: Now,
1: the $300 billion fund is going to be used for rebuilding civilian infrastructure, and it's going to be under the auspices of these different Gulf states. And just like you said, these are investments, and they're going to be looking to protect their investments.
0: Talking to Ed Morrissey of hotair.com. I only got a few more minutes. I want to get to something here. The other side of the coin. Yes, I'm not a fan of the MOU. Yes, I think it is an absolute mistake. But let's talk about all things are politics. All politics are local. This is from David Strom over there at Hot Air, hotair.com. The deal is a disaster, but it may save the midterms. And there's an argument here, and I don't like this argument. I think this argument is weak, bullcrap, garbage. I think this is the argument of children. I think this is the argument of rhinos. The argument is, the MOU ain't great. Yeah. But now oil prices come down and the stock market's going up. And now you've got more of a chance to win the midterm. You win by showing strength. You win by winning. That would be my take on it. But I can't deny, even though I think it's all pansy-assed,

0: There's an argument here. I'm not calling David that, by the way. I'm calling those who agree with the argument that the oil markets all going down to under $80 a barrel, the markets in general, and with the futures this morning, the Dow is over 52,000. That is for people who are not paying attention. They're low information voters, as the late great Rush Limbaugh would discuss, that it does move them to a place of voting. And when you take a look at Democrats on the generic congressional ballot, they're only up by 4 or 5 points. It's a disaster for them right now. Right. This could be a tipping point opportunity.
1: Well, I think what's going to be the tipping point opportunity is watching gas prices come down, inflation settle back down, because inflation, you know, inflation was at 4.2% annualized. That was the most recent report, the CPI, right? That's not a good number. That's a bad number, especially going into an election. But the good news is that it's almost entirely related to oil prices. This is not a supply chain crisis like it was in 2021 with Joe Biden. The supply chains are fine, except in oil. So if you solve the Hormuz crisis, this, and you're already starting to see that, you know, the prices are coming down pretty dramatically the last couple of days, then gas prices at the pump are going to come down. That's going to mean food, you know, the price increases in food will come back down a bit, and things will look better at the kitchen table. And it's, yes, that's absolutely a solid argument there. You can make that argument. I don't know if that's a reason to do this, but that's the effect that it's probably going to have. Now, whether that's enough to save the Senate, I'm not sure that the Senate was at risk, but is it enough to save the House?
0: Yeah.
1: I'm not necessarily sure that the House was salvageable. I don't know that you're going to get a tremendously different result out of this. I think what this does, though, is if you prevented a really bad economic crisis from erupting in the next few weeks when all the reserves are gone, then what you've done is basically preventative maintenance, and you've at least kept things at the current status quo. And I think that that's probably more likely what this does. And we've still got, 4.5 months to the midterm election.
0: And
1: so if things improve.
0: And a lot that's unknown. I'm going to have to leave it there. Ed Morrissey, hotair.com. I appreciate you taking the time to be with us. More shows coming up. This is Tony Katz today. 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
5: The phrase "keep calm and carry on" was not actually said by Winston Churchill. It's attributed to him, right? You saw it all over the UK. Keep calm and carry on. And then they've developed a whole bunch of slogans after that and marketing pieces after that. And people use it on shirts and all sorts of things. Tony Katz today. Good to be here. Good to be with you. Keep calm and carry on. I can give no other good piece of advice. Coming now after the signing of this memorandum of understanding, which of course has been the topic of the day. That is all there is. You know, we still have a midterm to win. We still have an issue with illegal immigration. We still have ICE needing to do their job. We still have interest rates that are too high and insurance costs that are too high. And we have a United States right now that is absolutely crushing it with World Cup. Fans are loving it. I don't care if you like soccer or not. Fans are out of their mind about this. Everywhere you look, dear Lord, even Boston, the Scottish drank all the Sam Adams. There was no more Sam Adams left at the distillery or at the brewery. They drank it all. It's going great. It's creating goodwill. There are these things happening that require our serious attention. There are things happening that are excellent, and the press will still tell you that the sky is falling. And what I'm telling you is that Election Day is still months away. We still have work to do. Keep calm and carry on. That's all there is. Don't buy into the angry, hateful hype. Much more to get to. This is Tony Katz today.
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0: Americans are represented by powerful members of Congress, Speaker Mike Johnson and Leader Steve Scalise. 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
3: My argument has been simple, and it has been the same since the beginning. Until we see the memorandum of understanding, we don't know what the deal is. Are things leaked? Everything is leaked everywhere all the time, and Bloomberg's got a leak, and this service has a leak. But what the first leak was a little different than the second leak, and there's a change here, and there's a change there. Guys, you can be first, or you can be right. Sometimes you can be both, but more often than not, it's one or the other, and you got to choose it. And the influencer class and cable news all chose to be first, and ain't a none of them right. Tony Katz today. Good to be here. Good to be with you. The president wrapping up the G7, talking about this possible deal with Iran, this memorandum of understanding, which he was very clear about is not actually a deal. And then he got even more clear about it, proving these other people in cable news and these influencers who are all over your social media feeds not only wrong, but embarrassingly wrong. Clifford May joins me right now from the Foundation for Defense of Democracies, FDD.org, focusing on national security, does Foundation for Defense of Democracies, and focusing on national security and foreign policy, I should say. Also very clear that they don't accept money from foreign governments. And it was Cliff May who put out just yesterday an opinion piece in the Washington Times, memorandum of understanding, not a peace deal with Iran. And I said, this is my guy. At least I've got somebody who understands the basics here like you and I do. That saying that there's a framework for conversations does not make a peace deal. Cliff May, I appreciate you taking the time. Let's start with what we know, which is what the president has said versus what the cable news pundit and social media influencer has said. What do you mean by an MOU, a memorandum of understanding, is not a peace deal?
4: It's exactly, hi Tony, good to be with you. It's exactly what you just said. A memorandum of understanding is a framework for a conversation, for further negotiations. Now, by the way, I should say, the Islamic Republic of Iran has always had very astute, very skillful negotiators. I cannot remember a negotiation that they lost. They have done this for years. You'll see in my column, I mentioned books written by them on how to negotiate. They have a tradition, and they talk about this. It's the tradition of the bazaar. You come in as a customer, you look at a rug, you say to your daughter, you like that for your bedroom? She says, I do. He says, I got them. I got them at the price I want. They're not going to leave here without buying. They know how to do it. They know how to be patient. They know how to wear the other side down. They know how to do this very well. So that does worry me, okay? Because they're what we don't know what's in this. We'll know, I guess, on Friday exactly. But it's going to be vague. Because, again, as you say, it's a framework for the negotiations going forward. The regime is very good at dragging out negotiations, especially if they're getting what they want in terms of funds and in terms of a situation they like. And you should know that beyond what the cable news and all are saying, the Iranians themselves, the regime, I mean, not the Iranian people, the regime, they're saying, we won. The other side surrendered. I mean, they're being very, very clear on this. Here's a statement from that broadcast on state television in Iran. I quote, Iranian forces, quote, have through the imposition of their divine and iron will upon the humiliated American and Zionist enemies demonstrated with strength that the

0: enemy has no path other than accepting defeat and surrender. So anybody who says, oh, we've got these rational actors now who really want to be our friends and they want to reevaluate the hostility towards America, I'm sorry, I don't. You're smoking something good.
1: Talking to you, Clifford May of FDD.org, Foundation for Defense of Democracies. It's President Trump who has said these people are more rational. We are very used to the posturing of the Islamic regime to, well, really just the people in the IRGC, certainly not. It may be to the attempt to demoralize the Persian people who still suffer under their rule. Yeah. But let's go back to this idea of the negotiation. President Trump years ago pointed this out. Iran has never won a war and never lost a negotiation, right? Yeah. That was the post he put out on social media. There comes a moment where you learn what the other side does and realize that you can't act the way that you did. You have to act even nuttier or more obstinate than them in order to get what you want. Why not go down that road?
0: That would be the smart way to do it. And part of what I talk about in this column that I am critical of, people think that diplomacy and the use of military force are alternatives. Well, they're not. They should be used simultaneously. What we should be doing right now, well, is continuing to use force to destroy military targets, maybe to destroy people who clearly don't want to negotiate with us on a reasonable level, while talking at the same time. We have known this for a very long time. George Shultz, you'll remember, maybe some of your people will, was Secretary of State to President Reagan. I'll give you this quote, but then I'll make sure I explain it. He said, unless the shadow of force is hanging over the negotiating table, capitulation will occur. In other words, they at least have to feel a credible threat of force. Do they feel a credible threat of the possibility of a return to kinetics by the president right now? I think they don't. Just like, look, if you were in the IRGC and you're just somebody could raise at a meeting and say, you know, these guys have nuclear weapons. Somebody else would say, they're never going to use them. Well, these guys have a great infantry. They're not putting boots on the ground. Don't worry about it, guy. We can still win this. Just be tough. Tough this out. In war, you need two things. You need capabilities. America has those. And you need iron will, determination. We don't always have that. We say, oh, my gosh, the price of gas is over $4 a gallon. Could be that way all summer long to Memorial to Labor Day. I'm not sure we can stand that. Do you remember Jack Benny, the comedian?
1: I'm not as old as you think I am, and I appreciate that. I know Jack Benny.
0: Here's what I'm telling you. His joke was that he was walking outside. A guy stuck a gun in his chest and said, "Jack, or whatever it is, your money or your life." And his response was, "I'm thinking."
1: Right. That is.
0: So do we want them to have nuclear weapons and take out an American city, or do we want to make sure we got $3.95 a gas until Labor Day? We're thinking.
1: By the way, the Jack Benny reference is a good one. I thought you were going to go full Rochester, but
0: No.
1: You see, I know some things, guys. Talking to Clifford May from FDD.org, Foundation for Defense of Democracies. You mentioned it's an interesting take on the negotiation because you're making a statement. And the statement is that President Trump is not approaching the negotiation correctly, or the president is approaching the negotiation from a place of weakness. But then he comes out today as the G7 summit is ending. He's sitting there with the president of Egypt, al-Sisi. And he states that if the MOU doesn't work, where he basically admits it's not a peace deal, it's just a memorandum of understanding. He's very clear about this. And he says, and I'm quoting here, if I don't like it, meaning any peace deal, we'll go back to shooting at them, dropping bombs on their head. And he repeats himself, quote, if they don't behave, we'll go right back to dropping bombs right smack in the middle of their head. This is President Trump saying that everything up till now has only been a thing up till now, and everything that people have been discussing about this MOU isn't what they said. It's only a way to keep this going until we get what we want. And if we have to get kinetic again, your words from just a moment ago, we'll do it. Does this

0: give you a sense of hope, or is this a sense of desperation? How did you take that today?
1: It gives me a sense of hope, but here's the big question that I'm interested in your opinion on it. When the IRGC, the Islamic Revolutionary Guard Corps, hears that, when General Ahmad Fahidi, the commander of the IRGC, hears that, does he say, no way, he's bluffing, he called his bluff, I'm not worried? Or does he say, okay, we better be a little bit careful here. If we try to humiliate the great Satan, try to humiliate Trump more than we have already, we've gotten away with a lot, then we could be in some trouble. What does he say? I'm not sure I'm smart enough to know his thinking. If I had to guess, however, I think I would say he says, don't worry about it, guys. Full speed ahead. This guy, Trump does not want to do it. Now, one way we'll tell, do we keep naval forces close by so we can reblock the ports so we can hit again? Or do we move everything out of there and be gone, and would it take weeks to get back? That may give us a real clue.
0: You discussed the idea of humiliation. And I certainly don't think President Trump would ever see things that way. Is there a take on the world stage about how this is playing out? And does this affect the United States in its negotiations, say, with China vis-a-vis Taiwan and movements within the Taiwan Strait or in other areas, or Russia and the Baltics, for example?
1: 100% it does, and it is. And I'm saying this not because I necessarily think this is the case, but we're seeing this in some of the foreign press and some of the American press as well. If the perception of Xi Jinping in Beijing, if the perception of Kim Jong-un in Pyongyang, North Korea, if the perception of Vladimir Putin is, look at these Americans. First you had Biden, a weenie, capitulating to the Taliban. Now we've got Trump, a he-man, capitulating to the IRGC. We got nothing to worry about, guys. Full speed ahead. We can do what we want. The Americans talk tough, but at the end of the day, they have these capabilities, but they're kind of like a guy in the gym with big muscles, but he can't throw a punch. Now, that's not entirely fair, because we have thrown punches, because right now this regime in Iran is significantly weaker than it was before the 12-day war.
0: Agreed.
1: Before the 12-day war, they were enriching uranium. They were probably within weeks of having nuclear weapons. They were building ICBMs, intercontinental ballistic missiles that can fire warheads to an American city anywhere in the world. They were doing all. They had lots of money to spend on Hezbollah, on the Houthis, on Hamas, on Shia militias in Iraq. They had Syria. If you were at one point before the war that started on October 7th with Hamas's invasion of Israel. So they are weaker now than they are. But if we give them money and we give them a calm, again, not peace, calm, truce, armistice, quiet, they will, if you'll excuse the expression, build back better.
0: Other question was about how we're hearing about this deal. Now, again, we still don't know the specifics of the deal as you and I are speaking right now, because the memorandum of understanding has not been released. And I don't buy into the original leaks out of Tehran News Services. And I don't believe the leaks from Bloomberg. And I don't believe the leaks from CNN. When I read it, I'll be able to read it. But I did take something from the fact that it has been the vice president, J.D. Vance, who has been on a media blitz, left-leaning, right-leaning, woke right-leaning, you name it, whatever, talking about this deal, setting the stage, softening the ground for the conversation, and not the Secretary of State, Marco Rubio. There has been reporting that Rubio and Hegseth were vehemently opposed to this, or at least basically opposed to this, that they were told get in line or get out, that this was Vance, Witkoff, and Kushner, Jared Kushner, the son-in-law, Steve Witkoff, the Middle East envoy, who were all in favor of this deal. This was the way to go. Is there any read that you have or others have on J.D. Vance taking the lead here and not the Secretary of State, Marco Rubio?
1: I think your perception is incisive, Tony. That's exactly right. This is like a treaty. This is major, and the Secretary of State's out of it. And instead, you've got the Vice President out there selling a deal, and you're right, we don't know exactly what's in it. But there are great things in it. Wouldn't you want to take those as talking points and

0: and way he sells it, say, let me tell you, we got this. Let me tell you, we got that. As opposed to saying, all these neocons and these crazy people, all they want to do is drop bombs and kill people. I don't understand. And we're talking about dropping bombs and killing people. People seem to forget very quickly that in January, according to President Trump, as many as 40,000 Iranians were slaughtered. Why? Because they don't want to fight jihad against America and the West, because they do want better lives, because they recall, because it's still the case, that even before this war began, Tehran was the capital was running out of fresh water for drinking. That's how bad their economic situation is. And it's worse now. And I hope we're not going to improve it in exchange for nothing, because the money we give them will not go to water, to clean water. It will not go to the best damn healthcare plan in the Middle East. It will not go for all the things that people in Iran would like it to. I think the people of Iran, I have reason to believe this, are probably the most pro-American people in the Middle East outside of the state of Israel. But I do think what you're perceiving about the vice president being the salesman for this and the way he's going about selling it, which is, how dare you criticize a plan we haven't shown you, and I'm not going to show you. A little bit of Nancy Pelosi saying, you want to know what's in the bill? Vote for the bill. Then you'll see what's in the bill. A little bit disappointing.
1: And to the point of the people of Iran, you can't say to them, as the president did, help is on its way, and then not deliver the help. That is a sting that is going to last. But that's another conversation, sir, for another day. Clifford May of the Foundation for Defense of Democracies, FDD.org. And you can check out his piece over at the Washington Times, Memorandum of Understanding, not a peace deal with Iran. Sir, I appreciate you taking the time. More radio shows coming up, guys. Keep it here. This is Tony Katz today.
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2: In one of the places I look at for stories and things I want to share and interesting things going on and stuff that isn't getting reported on much, there's always some level of science news or medical news, and I find some of it fascinating, like advances we have made on cancer and pancreatic cancer specifically, and how GLP-1s slow cancer growth. I haven't seen it reversed, but there are studies that show the fat shot. It does. It's having an effect on cancer growth. This stuff is unbelievable. And the strides being made in the fight against dementia and Alzheimer's, it's spectacular. I mean, I feel fortunate that I have not had to encounter that. My grandmother my parents, when my father passed, it was something completely different. Rest his soul. And my mother doesn't have these things. And I only hope that's not the case. Tony Katz today, I hope never to have to experience it. But this was the story, and it was from the Huffington Post. This 5-second pinky exercise to reduce dementia is going viral. And I said to myself, that is an ugly thing to do to people. You've got some kind of TikTok trend about how you exercise your pinky, and somehow I'm supposed to believe it's going to improve brain plasticity and help protect against Alzheimer's, because some influencer on TikTok told me that you interlace your index and middle fingers. You touch your ring fingers to your thumb. I don't know how I do that. So you interlock those and you touch those, and somehow you do this. Like this is like a version of the Vulcan death grip. All I know is I just broke my hands in 7 spots. And the next thing you know, and you move your pinky up and down for like 10 seconds. And the next thing you know, you're exercising your brain because you had to move the fingers around. I don't know, maybe it's a good stretch. Maybe it is a little bit of a brain exercise, but as we all know, the brain exercises matter. It's when your parents or your grandparents or you retire and people let their brain go to mush. It's not even their body. Their brain goes to crap. And that's the end. When the brain goes, it all goes. And people who have nothing to do and they lose purpose, that's everything. Oh, now, don't get me wrong, also sugar. Listen, I'm a guy who needs to keep losing weight. Sugar is the great enemy. It isn't red meat. It isn't fats. It isn't any of that stuff. It is sugar. Sugar is the inflammation and sugar is the problem. Less sugar, better life. This is my take. I am not a doctor, but I did see 3 episodes of Dr. Quinn Medicine Woman, and I think that should count. Some TikToker is giving people hope that a finger exercise is going to reduce their chances of Alzheimer's. I'm sorry, I find that ugly. I don't oppose the exercise, but false hope is not cool. More scientific marvels and proof of ways to reduce Alzheimer and dementia? That's great. This is Tony Katz today.
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0: Somebody has upset Elizabeth Warren. And you know how Elizabeth Warren hates to be upset. The senator from Massachusetts has a massive issue with Elon Musk being a trillionaire.
1: Elon Musk is officially the world's first trillionaire. Think about that. We're living in a time when more and more people are just hanging on by their fingernails to survive in this economy. And Elon Musk has more money and more wealth than anyone in human history. I want to be clear. This is not just some fluke. It is a feature of a rigged economy.
0: No, it's not. The feature of a rigged economy is that you can lie about being a Native American and still get paid. The ignorance. Your life changed.

0: zero when SpaceX went public. It changed to zero when, on paper, Elon Musk is worth $1 trillion. Zero. Your life didn't change at all. And we're going to get into that because there's some really real... I mean, I can do it now if you want. No, I'm going to save it. I'm going to save it. Some really, really freaky stuff. Freaky stuff that people have been posting and getting into. The ignorance is massive. The UFC holds its fight at the White House yesterday. Now, there are some things to get into. I will tell you right now that Sean Strickland is a putz. And I assume it's all an act, but it's all an act of a stupid man being stupid. What do I care what he thinks of me? You know, Tony, he could beat the daylights out of you. Undoubtedly true. What does it matter? A putz. Sean Strickland, you're a putz. Oh, Trump is just, he won't say anything about Israel. He's Israel's puppet. Release the Epstein files first. Release the Epstein files. Secondly, the alleged memorandum of understanding proves that he isn't doing the bidding of Israel, which we all knew if we were rational. And number three, it's so clear, it's obvious to everyone that you're desperate for attention that you've just decided to openly embrace being a putz. Who's Sean Strickland? Oh, Sean Strickland is a UFC fighter and a very good one. And a very good one. Colorful lad. Likes to say a lot of absolutely off-the-wall things. And now he's on a tear because he wasn't allowed at UFC Freedom 250, which took place last night at the White House. And he's blaming it all on Israel and the Jews and the Epstein files. And we need to release. And Trump's protecting Israel. And all that. So boring. I remember this the first time it came out as Tucker Carlson. It's not even original Strickland. Josh Hokit, who won his fight against Derek Lewis. Hokit's legit. Hokit is 10-0. Hokit is a quick fan favorite. And Hokit needs to remember that his job is longevity. That's where the money comes from. And he is the one. I need a ruling, producer Landon.
1: Okay.
0: Am I allowed to play on air the Josh Hokit audio about Michelle Obama?
1: I would say so. I mean, he doesn't cuss. I would say so.
0: The fact that he's not cursing in it, that's not it. I need to know whether or not I can play it, or am I somehow engaging in defamation?
1: Ooh, that's a good point.
0: You must now reach out to executive producer Matt Hiblin.
1: Copy.
0: You have to reach out to Matt. I can say it, but I don't know if I can play it. So what Josh Hokit said after he won and Joe Rogan, who I swear to you, he's wearing the suit's fine, but did anybody else see the tie? And a tie comes like his belly button is like 4 inches from the belt line. It's like, this man has never worn a tie in his life. He had an uncle at a funeral, and that's the last time he wore the tie. He says something rather derogatory about Michelle Obama and questioning her womanhood. As if somehow she is not a woman. Do I leave it there? Until I get a ruling, I'm going to leave it there. And I said, I believe I tweeted out at the time, oh, good Lord, no, Hokit. What are you doing? You're in front of Dana White. You're in front of the president. You're in front of the first lady. You're there at the White House. You don't make a big mic reference. You don't get paid, son. Get paid. So, yeah, that was just dumb. It was dumb. And it could affect him. It could hurt him. Maybe even dumber.

are the leftists who were up in arms about this happening. They are desecrating the White House. No. No, they weren't. They weren't desecrating the White House at all. They held an event, and it was incredible. And the event centered around the military and first responders. There was the actual fight, and then there was what happened on the National Mall. So at the fight, it turned out there were 4,300 people. Trump had 1,000 tickets to do with what he pleased, and there were a lot of members of Congress. Then Dana White had 500 tickets that he could do with what he pleased. Dana White, who owns and runs the UFC. And then all the other tickets went to military members. And that's who was in the crowd. When fighters were introduced and came down to the octagon, which was set up there on the South Lawn with the massive claw, they called it, that thing that was over the octagon. It took 38 days to put that together. Why? Normally takes two. But every single crate was sent to the Secret Service, and every single crate was checked, double-checked, and rechecked. And then it was allowed on the South Lawn so it could all be put together. That's how serious they were about the security. The players, I did it again. The fighters, sorry about that. They made their entrance from the White House. President Trump and Dana White made the entrance from the Oval Office. They walked out from the Oval Office, and it was cool. And the fighters make their way through the White House, down the steps, and to the octagon. And there's the national anthem being played. And I forget the name of the band. There's a name for the band. It's like the President's Own. I think it was the Marine Corps band. Was it? They were unbelievable. Because instead of like walk-up songs where you like, it's you know, it's like a walk-up for the pitcher, right? And it's pre-recorded. The band played every bit of music. From new artists, old stuff. It was incredible. It was great. And then they're singing the national anthem. And then it was the Blue Angels and the Thunderbirds in tandem flying over. Putin dreams of that scenario. It was a display of Americana. We have the Blue Angels fly over a whole host of places, right? This is nothing new. And then, I mean, such a good job was done in the production. So many ads about, we're all American this, we're all American that, we're all in this together. Quotes from Reagan as well as Bill Clinton in the same videos. Shots of our soldiers, video of our soldiers going into battle in the same way we saw those at the Edmund Pettus Bridge fighting for civil rights, in the same videos, putting that together, that we together are here. It was really, really well done. And the left is infuriated about it. They're screaming about it. They're yelling about it. They're so angry about it. And then they had some counter programming led by Bette Midler singing about fascists.

0: Gate and
1: they did this. You couldn't just have a good time? This had to be the thing that was the worst thing that ever happened. This was the thing you had to fight against. Let's ask ourselves who you gained as a voter by being opposed to this. How did you win? Who did you help? Name one voter who came over to your side because of this. You can't. You know you can't. It's not there. It doesn't exist. You think President Trump picked up voters? You think even if President...

0: didn't like President Trump. They were like, this is really cool. Couldn't they have not picked up a vote or not changed their political opinion and just said, wow, that's really cool. That is awesome. Look at that, a celebration of America. Not so bad. Not too shabby. The left cannot like things. They can't like them. They don't have the capacity to like. Why is that? Because to like something, is to believe that the country is okay. To like things is to recognize that the country has value. And when your entire ideology, as is the ideology of the progressive left, is that everything in America is bad because Western civilization is bad, now you've become to understand, you're capable of understanding why it is that the left doesn't like anything. And that everything must be vilified at all times because it's all bad. The concept of intersectionality. Everything connects with everything else. And you're always on the lookout. You're always on the search. You always got to find the bigotry. You always got to find the racism. Always got to find the sexism, the this, the that, the other. That's how they spend their days, their nights, their weekends. My gosh, doesn't anybody, you know, sometimes you don't have to bring your phone into the bathroom. You could just, what's that comic? I forget his name. Just go. Right? You don't need to be entertaining yourself at all times or looking at news feeds or making yourself angry. You don't have to make yourself angry all the time. But when you believe that everything is bad because you believe society is bad, everything has to be bad, even if it's not bad, you just have to say it is bad. You just have to say it is bad. And so they look at this UFC fight and they say it's bad. It wasn't bad. It was pretty fantastic. What Hokic said, just stupid. What Sean Strickland said, just a putz. And those are the facts. This is Tony Katz today. I want every father and grandfather listening to hear this. 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

When you elect bad people, you will get bad results. And this is going to go along a larger scale conversation as we discuss the midterms as we get closer and closer to them. And we take a look at generic ballot, and they're a little all over the place. They're right now the generic congressional ballot. So we're talking about the House. One has Democrats up by 10. One has Democrats up by 5. One has Democrats up by 1. Right? There's no real understanding here. But if we average it together, it has the Democrats up by 5. And you would think they would be up by far more, double, if not triple, based on how these trends usually go. Based on what's happening with war and oil prices, all these things. But they're not. And we talk about why. Well, I want to give you an example of why. This is from National Review. Mamdani looks to expand access to gender-affirming care, quote-unquote, with $15 million investment of taxpayer funds. This is what's happening. And this is exactly what's happening wherever it is you live on the local level. They don't learn. They triple down. It is obvious that the mutilation of children under the guise of you could be any gender you want is disgusting, is immoral. And other countries have shown it, and we are seeing this everywhere. We're seeing hospital groups do away with this transitioning and now working on detransitioning to try and save some of these children that they allowed to be mutilated. And I think we should have the doctors who engage the mutilation and take away their licenses. No medical license for them.

0: And yet the left, the Democratic Socialist, I'm sorry, the Communist, wants more of this. Why? Because the true believer doesn't change. The more you allow the mutilation, the more you are allowed to destroy norms, the easier it is to end this American experiment. I'm Tony Katz.
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17: From ABC News, Mike Dubusky. Vice President J.D. Vance has been meeting with Iranian officials in Switzerland in talks aimed at bringing an end to the conflict there. That's despite Israel's recent strikes on Lebanon, which caused Iran to announce the closure of the Strait of Hormuz yesterday. American military officials say the strait remains open. Vance speaking ahead of this meeting.
18: What the president has asked us to do is turn over a new leaf to transform our relationship with the

0: people of Iran and to extend an outstretched hand that says to the people of Iran that if your leadership is willing to give up being a driver of regional instability, if they are willing to give up nuclear weapons ambitions for the long term, then the United States is willing to fundamentally transform our relationship with that country.
1: However, Susan Rice, who helped craft President Obama's nuclear deal, told ABC's This Week that Iran is now better positioned for the long term.
2: It was obvious for decades that the only way to resolve this problem is through diplomacy. And now we're back to diplomacy with a far weaker hand. Yes, their military has been degraded, but Iran has now figured out they can use the Strait of Hormuz to hold us and the global economy hostage anytime they want.
1: The entire town of Eureka, Utah is under evacuation orders right now as a major wildfire burns through more than 13,000 acres.
3: Fire crews are on the ground, but so far the fire is 0% contained. Investigators are looking into how the fire started, but they say they believe it was human caused.
1: ABC's Stephanie Ramos. Meanwhile, a shelter-in-place order was lifted for another Utah blaze, the Bonneville Fire, overnight. That's churned through nearly 400 acres and is also 0% contained at this point. And three people were killed overnight in Bowie, Maryland, when a single-engine aircraft crashed into a wooded area near a park. Authorities believe the plane may have been doing a training flight. You're listening to ABC News.
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0: factor is an expert brought me something that might be true. I'm not going to accept it on face value. They need to explain why. Their job is to have the heart of a teacher explain to me, where's this 15,000 coming from? When it makes sense to me, we'll talk about doing it. Her job is not just to give you advice. Her job is to explain why. I want to know, A, what the math is, where I'm getting this 15,000, not just randomly take your advice because you're an accountant. B, I want to know what other unintended consequences are. I never move forward blindly because the experts said, including Dave Ramsey.
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0: 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We have integrity. And then you got to check on them and you got to call the customer and go, how did Henry do? And you have to talk through things that to you are obvious, but this is how we do it at my company.
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5: Aaron Bream, just days away, all the biggest decisions of the term, including birthright citizenship. And Vice President J.D. Vance touches down in Switzerland for talks with Iran. The countdown is on as the U.S. and Iran sign a memo of understanding, but tensions between Israel and Hezbollah in Lebanon could scuttle the deal. We'll get reaction from Israeli ambassador to the U.N., Danny Danone. While here at home, millions of Americans are hoping an end to the conflict will continue to bring down prices at the pump. We'll discuss with Energy Secretary Chris Wright. Then, the president's new acting director of national intelligence is in as the president slows efforts to lock in a permanent director. And that slams the brakes on a bipartisan push to reauthorize Section 702 of FISA. The president now tying FISA to his top priority, the Save America Act. Republican Senator Mike Lee joins us live. Plus,
6: as mayor, I will work with anyone who makes D.C. safer. But I will also stand up to Trump.
5: Socialist candidates sweep Democratic primaries in big blue cities across the country.
7: They're all leftist wackadoos.
5: We'll ask Democrat Congressman Ro Khanna what that means for the future of his party heading into the midterms and beyond. And the U.S. Supreme Court set to rule on landmark cases this week from birthright citizenship to mail-in ballots. All right now on Fox News Sunday, live from the Supreme Court. The United States Supreme Court building in Washington this Father's Day and first day of summer. The justices are set to release some of the most anticipated and debated decisions of this year's term, including birthright citizenship. We're standing by. We're here on the ground to cover all these decisions on the special edition of Fox News Sunday. Before we get to that, we are following Vice President J.D. Vance's trip to Switzerland, where he is trying to hammer out a lasting peace deal with Iran. Moments ago, he appeared with the Pakistani and Qatari delegations to make some remarks. Here's what the Vice President just said.
8: The opening of the Strait of Hormuz, the ending of the Iranian nuclear program, all of these things have already been accomplished. The question before us now is how much more can we accomplish together? Can we turn over a new leaf? Can we change relations in the Middle East permanently? Or do we go back to doing things the old way, which is not our preference, but is certainly very much something that can't happen.
5: In a moment, we will bring in Energy Secretary Chris Wright to talk about the effect all of this is having on your prices at the pump. But first, Fox News senior national correspondent Kevin Cork joins us from the White House. Hello, Kevin.
9: Shannon, great to see you. High-level diplomatic talks underway in Switzerland, as you point out, again, in effort to solidify the memorandum of understanding and enter into the next phase of the negotiations. The U.S. represented very strongly by the Vice President of the United States, J.D. Vance, along with Special Envoys Kushner and Witkoff. Again, the idea is to formulate some sort of a pathway forward. As for the Iranians, they're, of course, led by their parliamentary speaker and their foreign minister, and they're hoping, again, to try to move these talks forward. The vice president saying he is convinced that progress will continue to be made in these talks. Now, the issue of Lebanon, Shannon, remains a major...

0: Sticking point. Five Israeli soldiers killed by Hezbollah in the course of the last 48 hours over the weekend. Israel responding with heavy airstrikes across Lebanon. Now, in response, the Iranians claim they're going to close the Strait of Hormuz, something the U.S. is pushing back against, saying that U.S. forces will obviously remain in control. The president echoing that in a post on Truth Social. There'll be no tolls in the Hormuz Strait for 60 days during the ceasefire period. And there'll be no tolls after the 60-day period has expired unless they are imposed by and for the United States of America. Of course, the Iranians continue to try to tie the Lebanon issue to the ongoing talks. We'll keep a very close eye on it as the vice president and the envoys continue their discussion. But for now, back to you.
1: All right, Kevin Cork reporting from the White House. Thank you, Kevin, always. Now joining us is Energy Secretary Chris Wright. Mr. Secretary, welcome back to the show. I want to read through a couple of things we just got from Trey Yingst, who's just off the phone with President Trump. He says this about the strait. He says, you close the strait and you won't have a country, reportedly told the Iranians directly. You won't even make it back to your bleeping country. Went on to say, we may take over the strait if we have to. I'll blow the bleep out of them. Where are we this morning with the strait? Because the IRGC keeps saying you're not going to be safe if you try to transit a vessel here. We're saying vessels are making it through.
2: Yes, yes, Shannon. In the last 24 hours or yesterday, 67 ships went through the Strait of Hormuz. The day before, it was 55 ships. So and in terms of oil and oil products, about equal to where we were before the conflict. So, yeah, traffic is flowing through the straits quite nicely. Now, that's because of a U.S. military presence. Iranians still have not demined the central shipping channel, but the U.S. opened a separate channel down south, and we've been escorting ships through that for several weeks now, and at very high levels today.
1: Okay, so one analysis out of Chatham House says this, what was known in theory has now been demonstrated in practice, and there will be no turning back. The Islamic Republic will not forget the tremendous leverage it gained by closing the strait. Neither will it agree to permanently forego the option of resorting to this tactic again. So as I said, the IRGC keeps telling vessels, you're not going to be secure if you come through here. So how do you convince commercial vessels that they are safe enough to resume full traffic there? If that threat, whether it's accurate or not, at least hangs over their heads.
2: It does. Iran is still trying to hold the world economy hostage. They're showing what kind of a citizen they are in this world, which is why we entered into this conflict to begin with, to reduce their abilities to spread havoc around the world and ultimately to destroy their nuclear program. I'm thrilled at the progress we've made in that, but Iran is still behaving like Iran. But as I said, in spite of that, we got 67 ships through the Strait of Hormuz yesterday. Were some of them concerned? Sure. Is this thing over and completely done yet? No. But what we're demonstrating to the Iranians is we can have flow of traffic through the Strait of Hormuz with or without them. We can destroy their nuclear program. If they don't want to make any arrangements or any agreements, we can continue to settle these things the way we have. But what's the upside for Iran in that? Maybe they see the light. Maybe there's a slight moderation of their behavior for some economic rewards. But they only get rewards if they stop the destructive behavior. And we have proven the destructive behavior, while we prefer it not, it will not stop the flow of traffic through the Strait of Hormuz.
1: Okay, I want to go to the memo of understanding as released, because it talks about benefits that flow to Iran now. In paragraph 10, it says the United States of America undertakes that immediately upon the signing of this MOU, which has happened, and until the termination of sanctions, the U.S. Department of Treasury will issue waivers for the export of Iranian crude oil, petroleum products and derivatives, and all associated services, including banking transactions, insurances and transportation. So critics say that's allowing Iran to now continue to benefit and bring in money that during our blockade wasn't going in.
2: So that's a pretty modest benefit, Shannon. All of their crude, during the Biden administration, they exported 1.5 to 2 million barrels a day every day. It just went to China, and China paid them through different mechanisms. So yes, the fact that they can sell it to other countries and get paid more easily, that's a benefit, but that's not a big benefit. That's not a big benefit at all. But, you know, we're trying to be in good faith. We're going to allow their crude to flow. We're going to have dialogues with them. If we can get a pathway to completely ending their efforts to develop nuclear weapons, that's a huge win for the world. The Biden administration's deal, the Obama administration's deal, was to observe their nuclear weapon program, and it continued on. We have no interest in that. We want to end their nuclear weapons program.

0: Yeah, the vice president said moments ago, trying to turn over new leaf so that things are not the status quo, but a different relationship moving forward. And I know a lot of that will have to do with verification of that new program. Those talks now officially underway in Switzerland. Secretary Wright, thank you for your time.
1: Thank you, Shannon.
0: All right, joining us now, Israeli Ambassador to the United Nations, Danny Danone. Ambassador, great to see you.
2: Good morning, Shannon. Thank you for having me.
0: Okay, so let's start here. Iran says that they're closing the strait. There's dispute about how effective that is and is not at this point. But they say it's because Israel and Lebanon, that conflict continues. Vice President Vance talked about this in the White House briefing room this weekend about how that complicates Israel's action, what we're trying to accomplish in the Middle East. Here's what he said.
3: What the president has grown frustrated sometimes is that we seem to be right on the cusp of a major breakthrough in the agreement, and then all of a sudden there's a major explosion that goes off in a civilian population center in Beirut, and a lot of people who have nothing to do with Hezbollah lose their lives.
0: So, Ambassador, what are the conversations like, what are the understandings like between top U.S. and Israeli officials at this point about what's going on with respect to Lebanon?
2: Regarding Lebanon, we talked directly with the Lebanese government, and we want to thank the Secretary of State and the U.S. officials for mediating the talks, and I think that's the way it should be, direct talks between Israel and Lebanon. I don't understand why Iran is trying to interfere, sabotage those negotiations. At the end of the day, we want to see a free Lebanon with the control of the Lebanese government, the Lebanese military, and without the presence of the proxies of Iran. But, you know, it's a warning sign because it shows us that Iran, they still have interest in the region. They still want to have control over Lebanon and to pose a threat against Israel. So we are continuing to talk with the Lebanese government. And at the same time, if we will be attacked by Hezbollah, the proxy of Iran, we will have to retaliate. We will not like in a sitting ducks waiting for the Hezbollah to shoot our citizens, our residents. We will defend ourselves. And I hope that the Lebanese government will have the courage to take action themselves also against Hezbollah.
0: So what about the president's suggestion, President Trump, that some of the responses are not proportionate by Israel into Lebanon?
2: You know, when you fight terrorists, you always have this question of proportion. And, you know, we are fighting a terror machine. And I think many people in Lebanon, the Christian minority and many Lebanese, they are actually grateful to Israel that we are pushing Hezbollah out of Lebanon. It's about time that Lebanon will gain independence. And when you fight terrorists, you fight with them. It's not a game. We are going after them. We are always trying to minimize civilian casualties. And I think that we achieved a lot. And now it's a crucial time for the future of Lebanon. Whether we will allow Iran to come back, to send money back to Lebanon, to Hezbollah, or we actually, for about years we've prayed for that, we will see a place in Lebanon that they have independence and they are in control.
0: So I want to get your response to something that came from the Washington Post on Friday, exclusively reporting this. U.S. intelligence warns Israel is likely to undermine Iran peace deal. They say this, the new U.S. intelligence report concludes that in the face of national elections this fall, Netanyahu's political survival is linked to showing his domestic audience that he will not withdraw troops from Lebanon and that he's intent on escalating the fighting with Hezbollah. So how do you respond to those who say this is more about the prime minister's political future than it is about immediate threats there along your border?
2: Well, that's baseless. You know, only in the last 24 hours, five Israeli soldiers died because of attacks of Hezbollah. Almost every day we see drones trying to enter Israel and attack civilian communities. The Prime Minister of Israel is doing what he has to do. His first priority is to defend the citizens of Israel, and that's exactly what he is doing. We have no beef with Lebanon. We want to have peace with Lebanon. I believe it will happen sooner than later, but to blame us for the aggression of Hezbollah, it is outrageous.
0: Well, Ambassador, we know you've got a difficult assignment that you are enjoying carrying out there at the United Nations. So thank you for making time for us in the midst of that today. Good to see you, sir.
2: Thank you, Shannon.
0: All right, coming up, we're going to talk to GOP Senator Mike Lee and Democrat Congressman Ro Khanna live. And we are breaking down all the decisions we are waiting from the U.S. Supreme Court on everything from birthright citizenship to just how many days after Election Day you can keep on counting ballots. What will the justices say?

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9: Live look here at the Supreme Court on Capitol Hill. We are coming down to the finish line with the court set to issue the biggest decisions of the term over the next week or so, including several that are personally very important to the president and the reach of his executive power.
10: President Trump became the first sitting president ever to attend Supreme Court arguments, and it was over his executive order on birthright citizenship. Where will the justices come down on this question? Does simply being born in the U.S. automatically give you citizenship, regardless of the legal status of your parents? And what about the issue of biologically born males in female sports? Laws in both West Virginia and Idaho that ban trans athletes in women's sports are being considered by the justices, and the decision could impact states across the country with similar laws. There's also the issue of mail-in ballots. How many days after Election Day can they be counted? And a pair of cases that examine the president's power to dismiss federal officials from agencies like the Fed and the FTC.
9: So we will get opinions again on Tuesday. Of course, we'll break them down live as soon as they come in on the Fox News channel. The term is scheduled to end Thursday, but I suspect the court is going to overtime, as they have many times in the last few years. So let's bring in our legal panel to talk about that. Tom Dupree, former principal deputy assistant U.S. Attorney General, and Jonathan Turley, George Washington University law professor and Fox News contributor. Guys, this is our Super Bowl. I love it. It's so much fun. Okay, let's start with birthright citizenship, because there were a lot of arguments during the arguments, which the president attended, first time ever a president's gone, that there are a lot of ways that people can get to this country if they think it's going to guarantee citizenship for a child. Here's a little bit of the Solicitor General arguing for the Trump administration and the Chief Justice responding.
11: We're in a new world now, as Justice Alito pointed out, to where 8 billion people are one plane ride away from having a child who's a U.S. citizen.
12: Well, it's a new world. It's the same Constitution.
9: Got the impression the president's not going to be happy with this decision.
13: No, I think that's true. The oral argument did not give a lot of room for hope, particularly with Roberts coming out right away and expressing skepticism. The question is whether anything happened during conference. Mm-hmm. We've seen cases change after conference in the drafting. Roberts himself is often believed to have switched his vote on the individual mandate in the Obamacare case mm-hmm. at the last minute. So it does happen, but most of us are expecting this is probably going to be a loss for the administration. And then it may trigger a debate of whether we need a constitutional amendment mm-hmm. in this country. You know, we are one of the outliers. Most of our close allies view this as a uniquely bad idea, birthright citizenship, mm-hmm. and have gotten rid of it.
9: Well, but Tom, a lot of the justices seem to say, we've had the same practice for 150 years, the codification of it. Why change now?
6: Yeah, I think there's just too much water under the bridge. And look, I think the administration knew going into this that this was going to be a heavy lift for them, precisely for that reason. Judges, year after year, decade after decade, have said that birthright citizenship is enshrined in our Constitution.

0: election. I don't think there's going to be a change at the last minute. You never know. I don't think there will. But look, I do think, and I agree, that this has elevated the whole idea of birthright citizenship into the public debate. Mm-hmm. It's a good debate for us to have. It's a useful debate. But to the end, at the end of the day, I think if you want to change the law, you have to amend the Constitution in order to do it.
1: Okay, so let's talk about another high-profile case. It has to do with West Virginia and Idaho banning trans athletes, those born biologically male, from female sports. Idaho's brief to the Supreme Court said this: on average, men are faster, stronger, bigger, more muscular, and have more explosive power than women. For female athletes to compete safely and excel, they deserve sex-specific teams. The brief on the other side said that that depends on the contested proposition that transgender women and girls have an athletic advantage over cis women and girls. Even when they're circulating testosterone, it's typical of a cisgender woman. And they say the law discriminates on the basis of transgender status. Where do we go on this one, Tom?
0: Look, I think we got a preview of where they're going with this, with last term's decision and the idea of a surgery for transgender minors. The issue here, I think, is the Supreme Court, number one, does not view transgender persons as a protected class under the Constitution. Number two, what they've said is that this is an issue that needs to be resolved by the states, by individuals, in cases of medical issues, by doctors. I don't think the court's going to want to get in, make new constitutional law, and strike down these bans. That certainly seemed to be the way they were going at argument. And there, I don't think there's going to be any drama or surprise when they reach this decision.
1: Do you think any of the left-leaning justices would vote with the majority on this if that's where it goes?
2: Yeah, the question may be with Kagan, whether she goes with something like this. The interesting thing about these two cases is that in one case, the decision was based on the 14th Amendment. On the other case, it was based on Title IX. And one of the things that is really sort of fascinating for some observers is that Gorsuch had ruled in a case called Bostick that under a different statute, that transgender status was protected.
1: In the employment.
2: That's right, in the employment area. So there's always been a question there, but I think from oral argument, it looks like those people that want to have biological gender as the criteria are going to have a good day.
1: Okay, there's also this issue of mail-in ballots in federal elections. How far after Election Day you can continue counting them based on when they come in. I went into this case thinking one thing, and after the arguments came out another way. How do you guys think they decide on this?
2: Well, I think from oral argument, it seemed to me that they were going to say that federal election day means election day.
1: Yeah.
2: And having this debacle in California, extending the counting for so long, only sort of reaffirms the logic of that. Now, this is for federal elections.
1: Right.
2: So for dual election, state and federal, it can get a little bit wicked if you want to try to give people extra time. But if the court rules that election day means election day, those ballots have got to be in on that day.
1: Well, and Kagan, Justice Kagan said, she kept pressing the other side, saying, if you say Election Day is just one day, then what does that do to early voting?
0: It definitely would call into question the permissibility of early voting. I think for this case, this decision, it only concerns those late arriving ballots. So I think this decision is going to be somewhat narrow in that sense. But you're absolutely right that if the court says Election Day means Election Day, everything's got to be done on this one particular day, arguably it would call into question early voting because those are coming in before Election Day.
1: Okay, I want to ask about the pressure on the justices because there was a recent attempted what looked to be a swatting at Justice Barrett's home. I asked her when her book was out about all these pressures on the justices and threats on the justices, if it's worth it. Here's what she told me.
3: Has it ever felt too costly a choice for you?
4: Yeah, I mean, it has been a sacrifice, but, you know, I'm honored to serve the country. We've never considered undoing the choice, and we don't regret it.
1: What kind of job is this for these justices down the home stretch with all of that else swirling around out there?
2: You know, particularly Justice Barrett has faced incredible pressures. You know, they were leaving things like bloody dolls on her lawn. This is a justice with young children. It's outrageous. And we, of course, had the assassination attempt on one of her colleagues, Justice Kavanaugh. And a lot of this rage rhetoric is being fueled on the left as they call for packing of the court. But as an institution, they remain very unified, but including against all packing schemes. And it's good to hear those words from her. It shows the strength of Justice Barrett, and I think the strength of the court as an institution.
1: Yeah. Quick final word to you, Tom.
0: Yeah, I think that the independence of our judiciary is one of the crown jewels of our democracy. And we cannot live in a world, we can't live in a country where people are threatening justices, the safety of them or their families. Mm-hmm. And so absolutely, people have to tone it down. There's no room for any sort of this. Justices should not be pressured, threatened to reach a decision. If you start having that, then the entire system collapses. So look, I have all the respect in the world for Justice Barrett. I think all nine of the justices do an amazing job rendering these decisions in the face of just incredible political pressure.
1: Yeah, there's pressure on all sides, on all nine of them. So we don't envy the task they have, but maybe comes down to the finish line this week. Gentlemen, thank you. Always good to see you. Okay, when we come back, two members of Congress who have very different views

of the current Supreme Court, Democratic Congressman Ro Khanna, who thinks this court needs a makeover, and GOP Senator Mike Lee, who once clerked here. He gives us maybe some inside scoop, plus where they stand on all the top stories of the day, from Iran to growing tensions here on Capitol Hill.

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0: relationship with Netanyahu is...
1: It's good, but we have to keep him a little bit sane.
0: Are you going to be able to control Israel from attacking Lebanon?
1: Yeah, I will be. I mean, how? I want... they have a lot of respect for me, and they do as I say.
2: Welcome back to Fox News Sunday live from the Supreme Court. So you just heard President Trump talking about his relationship with Israeli Prime Minister Benjamin Netanyahu. Joining us now, Republican Senator Mike Lee, a member of the Foreign Relations Committee. Senator, welcome.
3: Good to be with you.
2: Okay, so on top of everything else, you were a clerk here. So before we get to the news of the day, I want to ask you what this final, you know, week or so is behind the scenes at the court as we're waiting on all these really big decisions.
3: Yeah, look, this is an exciting time at the court. The Supreme Court of the United States is somewhat unique among appellate courts in that it disposes of its entire caseload every single year by the end of June, allowing it to start fresh the very next year. And so in the final days of the court's term, usually you see a lot of decisions that are widely anticipated and have been some of the more controversial cases, and that certainly remains the case this week. I expect to see some really important decisions decided this week.
2: Yeah, I mean, they trade their writings back and forth. I mean, the dissent obviously has a full say, but that takes some time. And there's always speculation about whether the dissent is kind of holding things up. But listen, the most contentious decisions are the ones that come last. They're the most difficult. What is the collegiality like behind the scenes? Because, I mean, all nine justices in any given term, they're different personalities, different viewpoints, but they have work to get done for the good of the country.
3: That's right. Look, there's a high degree of collegiality within the Supreme Court to a degree that I think most people would find surprising. I think one of the biggest reasons, you alluded to it a moment ago, why it takes so long for the most contentious decisions to come out, have to do with the fact that those tend to generate dissents, they tend to generate more concurring opinions, and with every opinion that you add to the mix, there are a lot of cross-referencing points that have to be made. People need to respond.

0: on to this dissent, and then that dissent will refer back to an argument being made by a concurring opinion. The concurring opinion then has to update its references and its footnotes, and so it takes time. But that's why it's great that the clock runs out at the end of June, because they get everything done, notwithstanding the delays.
1: Yeah, and they all have plans and travel and teaching assignments and things that take them other places, and they probably need a little break from each other. So we'll see how quickly they get this wrapped up. Back to the news of the day. You know, Iran continues to saber-rattle about the straits and say that at least the IRGC, like, you can't come through here safely. We know some ships are getting through with the help of the U.S. military. But it seems like Iran is really pegging this to the Israel-Hezbollah situation. The Institute for the Study of War says this, tying the U.S.-Iran nuclear negotiations to the Lebanon issue not only helps Iran advance its strategic objectives of preserving Hezbollah, but also enables the regime to delay nuclear negotiations while reaping the economic benefits of the U.S.-Iran memo of understanding. Is Iran just stringing us along at this point? Do you think there is an actual trustworthy decision deal that we can come together with them on?
0: First of all, Shannon, let's remember that President Trump is not like other presidents who have tried to address this issue. Both President Obama and President Biden negotiated from a position of weakness. President Trump has done everything that is absolutely necessary to make sure that we're negotiating from a position of strength. So this is the master of the art of the deal. Don't count him out. In fact, I would bank on the fact that President Trump will make darn sure Iran complies. And if it doesn't, Iran will face very unpleasant consequences. Iran has seen already what happens when you mess with President Trump, and they will see it again if they don't comply.
1: Yeah, based on the language I shared a little bit earlier in the show, very salty with the president's conversation with Trey Yangst. It sounds like those options are very much still on the table. Now, tensions here in Washington as well, and I think you find yourself at the middle of one of these stories. It has to do with the Save America Act, with FISA, with Bill Pulte being the acting DNI. So I want to ask you about that. Save America Act first. The version that the president wants is not what the House has passed, which is a little bit more streamlined, voter ID, proof of citizenship. He wants some other things, mail-in ballots, trans athletes, transgender, or care for minors addressed. Kimberly Strassel writes this at the Wall Street Journal. The Senate has held 5 votes on the SAVE Act. The version the president insists he must have has never received more than 48 yes votes. The House has never even held a vote on the full Trump version. It can't pass. She writes, the bottom line, even if Senate Republicans blow up the legislative filibuster, which they won't, the president isn't getting his full SAVE Act. Do you take issue with any of that analysis to that point?
0: Well, look, she's right that the expanded version of it has never gotten to 50 votes. But it's important, Shannon, to remember that the original Save America Act, the one that was passed by the House of Representatives, does have simple majority support in the Senate. Now, while it's true, we're 10 votes shy of cloture, of forcing debate to a close, that doesn't mean that we couldn't pass it. There are a couple ways to get there. One would be nuking the filibuster, as you pointed out, that appears not likely to happen. But the other way is to exhaust the other side, to continue to debate the bill until it passes. This was a common procedure in the Senate for most of its existence. It needs to be used from time to time in situations like this one. Look, the American people overwhelmingly support this. Republicans, Democrats alike. We're talking about 3 out of 4 Americans, regardless of political party, want to make it easy to vote, hard to cheat. That's what the House passed Save America Act does. And the Senate needs to be willing to do the hard work to make sure that that happens. If we put it on the floor tomorrow and we announce that we're going to debate it until it passes, I'm confident that we can get there.
1: Okay, so your colleagues, many of them who are with you, they support the Save America Act, say it's just not realistic. If you went to a talking filibuster, they say Democrats get 2 full speeches on every question, not just every vote on a bill. They predict that could tie up the floor for months and months, meaning no nominations, no military promotions, no legislation gets done. And they worry about how that's going to be perceived by, you know, folks out there in America who want things done on affordability and other ways. They say it would take at least months. Your response?
0: Shannon, days or weeks can feel like months or years to United States senators who want to be doing other things. The truth is we haven't tried what I believe it takes to get the Save America Act passed, which is to put it on the floor and to say we're going to debate this for weeks. And we'll stay through weekends, we'll stay through previously scheduled recesses if necessary, but we're going to stay on this bill until it passes. Nothing sharpens the mind. Nothing hastens agreement. Nothing will bring about face-saving and perfecting amendments quite like the obligation to stay in and debate something that is popular with the American people, when filibustering senators trying to slow it down are becoming steadily less popular.

0: or in their arguments.
1: Well, if you get the numbers together to do that, we will obviously watch minute by minute as it plays out. Senator, we'll see you back here in Washington. Thanks for your time.
0: Thank you, Shannon.
1: All right, joining us now, Democratic Congressman Ro Khanna. It's great to have you with us, Congressman. I want to go back to where we started, which is here at the U.S. Supreme Court. I think you and Senator Lee probably have different views on this current court and a lot of their decisions. You've advocated for changes to the court, potentially adding justices, term limits, those kinds of things. But many establishment Democrats are not confident, not comfortable with that conversation. There's also the Washington Post editorial board, not known to be conservative, saying this: no matter how much someone disagrees with recent decisions by the high court, threatening to subordinate judicial independence to the whims of a political party befits a banana republic. Turning the court into a partisan plaything would destroy one of America's strongest bulwarks against tyranny. They point to the court's independence. They say, listen, the president's tariffs went down, and that shows the court is independent.
2: Well, thank you, Shannon, for having me. Happy Father's Day to all the dads out there. I am for judicial independence, but I'm for common sense bipartisan reform. Two reform proposals. First, Supreme Court justices should have term limits. They should be there for 18 years and then take senior status where they can be on the circuit. There's no reason for people to be there 40, 50 years. I'm for term limits on Supreme Court justices and members of Congress and senators. And second, our court in its history has had six justices, has had 10 justices. Under Abraham Lincoln, we went up to 10 justices. I believe we should have 13 justices like we have 13 circuits, but it shouldn't be partisan. Every president should get two appointments, and this would be a common sense reform that would make the court function better for modern times.
1: Okay, a couple questions. If presidents had specific allotments, what would happen when a seat was open? If they'd already put in two, what would happen during an opening?
2: Well, they would get two, then the court would stay open. Maybe it would have one less person until the next president came, but it would be two for each president that they would fill until you got to 13 and until you had a sense where Supreme Court justices had an 18-year term. There are a lot of scholars on both sides who have looked at this. The term limits has overwhelming support from the American people. The expansion is divided opinion, but the reality is that we have a big country. We have 13 circuits, and if you had the expansion in a way that was not court packing, this is a process where each president gets two appointments, I think many Americans would be sympathetic.
1: Okay, and quickly, do you think Congress could do that, or do you think it would have to be at the level of a constitutional amendment?
2: Congress can expand the size of the court. We've done it before. As I mentioned, under Lincoln, it went
1: to 10 justices. But it'd be term limits in a fuller package.
2: Mm-hmm. On the term limits, it's a open question. I believe it can be done by Congress because a judge has to be there for life, but it doesn't say that a judge has to be on the Supreme Court for life. So you could be on the Supreme Court 18 years, and then you could still be a judge, but be on the circuits as a senior justice.
1: Okay, now someone else who's had a lot to say about the Supreme Court, not positive, and would like to see changes as well, is Hassan Piker, very popular streamer. He's been out there backing a lot of progressive candidates. That's where you fall with a lot of these progressive candidates as well. But Karl Rove writes in the Wall Street Journal about the danger of associating with Hassan Piker. He says this, he said that America deserved 9/11, mocked Representative Dan Crenshaw, a Republican out of Texas, for losing an eye in combat, and proclaimed that he would, quote, vote for Hamas over Israel every single time. Rove writes, good luck defending him in flyover country. I would note, he also said if you care about Medicare or Medicaid fraud, that, quote, you will kill Rick Scott, which he later toned down and apologized for. But why would your party, why would you associate with someone like him? Do you think it works in middle America?
2: Well, I'm in middle America. I'm doing this interview from Bucks County, Pennsylvania, where I grew up. But let me just say this. I've called Hamas a terrorist organization. Obviously, 9/11 was a terrorist attack, and I supported the strikes in Afghanistan to take out al-Qaeda. But look, I go on different programs. There are people on Fox News who say things that I disagree with. Hassan Piker is a journalist. There's certain things that he has said, which we shouldn't get into foreign wars. We shouldn't be giving, in my view, the kind of aid that we do to Israel. We should be putting that into the redevelopment of Bucks County, Pennsylvania, and Ohio. So people should be judged on our views, not whether we're engaging with different forums. I mean, I think the whole point of democracy is to go on different places.
1: Well, and we're always glad you come and visit with us. You also are not afraid to back Graham Platter. You've been one of the most steady voices for him within the Democrat Party when other folks within your party have said he's crossed some lines for them. We're going to put up and scroll here for folks at home to see some of the controversies he's been accused of. Some

0: Some of this stuff he's admitted to, some of it he's denied, but we're talking about things like the Nazi tattoo, which he said he didn't understand and later covered up. But, you know, slurs against specific communities, mocking, you know, a U.S. soldier who was shot by the Taliban, shaming rape victims and others. Do you worry about that? What is the line for you? Because there have been allegations by former female partners of his who've alleged abuse and mistreatment, those kinds of things. I mean, what happened to Believe Women?
1: Well, I do believe those women, and I have said that his past conduct was shameful, and I totally condemned it. He did 2-3 tours of duty in Iraq. He came back with a PTSD. That's not an excuse, but he said that he had a problem with alcohol. He had an ugly period in his life, and he believes that he is transformed, and he's had redemption. And the voters of Maine had a choice, and they voted for him by 72%. At this point, almost the entire Democratic Party is supporting him, and it's for the voters to decide whether they believe his transformation is sincere. I believe that they will make that determination, but I do believe that people have to extend grace to folks who own up to past mistakes and say that they've transformed and that they're better.
0: Well, you are a loyal advocate. We will see what Mainers think when they head to the polls later this year. That seat, of course, of the incumbent Senator Susan Collins. Congressman, thank you for your time. Always appreciate it.
1: Thank you.
0: Coming up, a growing number of self-described socialists are scoring key wins within the Democrat Party, including the party's new nominee for mayor right here in Washington, D.C. So our Sunday panel joins me here on Capitol Hill this first day of summer as we are live from the U.S. Supreme Court.

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11: So two of the progressive candidates for Congress rallying with Senator Bernie Sanders as they vow to take on the Democratic Party establishment. Let's talk about it with our Sunday group. Forbes contributing writer Richard Fowler, OutKick columnist Mary Catherine Hamm, and founder of Endeavor Pack, Tiffany Smiley. Welcome to our humble abode outside today. Good to have you guys. Okay, we're going to put up a scroll. This is the Democratic Socialists of America. This is their platform. So it talks about all kinds of things.

0: like a 32-hour work week, taxing the rich, the Green New Deal, Free Palestine, all of that. And Tiffany, increasingly, these folks are having a lot of success within the party.
1: Yes, you know, it's been over a year I've been talking about Chuck Schumer and how he has been held hostage to the far left socialist side of his party. And we've been asking, who is the leader of the Democrat Party? And then we were talking about Mamdani running for mayor in New York City. And the Democrats kind of acted like, oh, it's an outlier. But it's not. Mamdani is now the leader of the Democrat Party. He's endorsing congressional candidates. He carries a lot of weight. And the Democrats are now barreling full speed into this far left socialist progressive agenda. And they're going so far left, they actually make Joe Biden look like a moderate. And I think they have to figure out who is their leader. But it's also an opportunity for Republicans to step in these races. It will be interesting in the general election to see how Republicans match against these far left progressive candidates. But it's not just New York. It's here in D.C. It's even in Seattle with a very socialist mayor who is, with her ideals, driving out those job earners, driving out, you know, they want to tax success. Everything that goes against the American dream, especially as we embark on America 250.
0: Well, but we do see with some of the electorate, this is a very popular message, a lot of this. The Washington Post, though, has this, the headline, "The Democratic Socialists of America Won't Be Pacified." This is an opinion piece. It says, here's an uncomfortable truth facing Democrats. A left-wing movement increasingly appears capable of remaking their party in its socialist image. The evidence of the liberal establishment being sidelined around the country is becoming difficult to ignore, Richard.
2: Well, first, happy Father's Day to all the fathers out there. And two, I think that this is what Washington is actually getting wrong. I think Washington is so hung up on the label of democratic socialism, and they're not really paying attention to what's happening across the country and kitchen tables across America. Where you opened the show was what was happening in Iran, and usually, oftentimes, foreign crises don't have the biggest impact on the kitchen table. This one does. We're seeing the price of fertilizer double. We're seeing the price of fuel go up. We're seeing the price of groceries go up. So for many Americans, it's not about ideology. It's about being impatient with what's happening right here in these buildings around us. And so they're looking to candidates that could say, who's going to make childcare more affordable? Who's going to make healthcare more affordable? That's what Democrats are overestimating their win, and Republicans are underestimating their losses. And what's the good news for Democrats in this moment is on the ground, you have teachers, you have educators, you have community groups saying, there are candidates that are willing to have a conversation with you about what's happening on your kitchen table. And those are the candidates that you see that are winning, and those are the mayors that you're seeing having success, and that is what people are seeing. And yes, they happen to have the label Democratic Socialist. Washington's getting hung up on the label. Voters are looking for elected officials that can respond to their needs, and that's what's failing right here in Washington.
0: Well, more of these candidates are willing to embrace that label. They're calling themselves socialists, and that includes the new Democratic nominee for mayor, which here in Washington, D.C., basically means she's probably going to be the mayor, Janice Lewis-George. Here's what the Washington Examiner says about her. Lewis-George's record and policy proposals are cartoonishly bad. At a time when Washington's economy is shrinking, its budget deficits growing, and its downtown office vacancy crisis worsening, Lewis-George wants to create a new business activity tax.
3: Yeah, look, I think the label matters if they're calling themselves that, and the label matters to what policy is produced, which is often like free universal childcare that comes from, obviously, the places of wealth that the socialist mayor of Seattle, by the way, was like, if Starbucks leaves, bye, I'll be boycotting, right? So that is not a great way to build upon your success. It also matters for how these folks in the party are perceived outside of one state, one-party rule areas, right? So in these deep blue sections of New York where Mamdani is really testing his mettle by supporting people against scandal-free incumbents on the Democratic side, they may be able to work in a good year in a Democratic stronghold. But when you look out at the rest of the country, if they see everybody on your side saying, like, I'm a prison abolitionist and I can't really say whether you should put murderers in jail or all deportations are bad or police should be defunded, as Daria Lisa Chevalier has done, they go, that's weird. We're not for that lefty populism. I'm open to some of that, but I'm not open to that.
0: Well, and I think the definitions matter. Of course, they do. And you talked about that, Richard. I mean, how you define these things. I want to put up, the Washington Post had a poll here in D.C. ahead of the mayor's race and how people feel. They, D.C. registered voters, they favored socialism over capitalism by a 2-point margin. When you ask D.C. registered Democrat voters, which almost seems like an oxymoron if you live here, you know what I'm talking about, there is a 6-point spread in favor of socialism over capitalism. Where's that coming from, Tiffany?
1: You know, is it liberal transplants or what is happening? Because I know most people don't like crime in their street, which we know there was an issue here. And as I see this playing out here in Washington, D.C., there is also the District of D.C. Home Rule Act of 1973 that might have to be enacted because you now have a socialist mayor who wants to abolish police, who wants to abolish ICE. That will make the city incredibly unsafe. It needs help. It needs work, right? And at the end of the day, most people want to live free and happy. Well, so they might need to enact that.
0: Well, and Mayor Catherine, I mean, there are certain things that, because this is a federal district, the president or Congress can do. Will he do it?
3: Well, and Trump also is very happy to have a foil who is a socialist figure, right? And then the question becomes whether you can actually deliver to people, right? The free childcare, the free fares on buses. And we see in Mamdani's case often that he can't, right? He's like, oh, let's hold off on that. We have some budget issues. He has a charisma cushion that, may I say delicately, other candidates of his ilk do not have and
0: quick,
3: won't translate well.
0: But final word, Richard.
2: I agree with you on the Mamdani charisma cushion. I will say this, as a resident of the District of Columbia who's lived here for many years, you've seen this city and many cities across the country see a precipitous fall in crime because these cities have worked with the residents of the cities to do it. You don't need the National Guard. You don't need a president. The cities are doing it themselves, and they're doing it with the policies that they've done. And they're also doing it in an environment where you're seeing inflation increase, you're saying the cost of everything go up, and that has everything to do with the lawmakers here in Washington. So you're saying cities solve the problems that states and what the federal government cannot solve, and that shows that their policies are working.
0: Well, I will say that the outgoing mayor here has had a good relationship with President Trump, and there's a marked difference in the way things feel here over the last year. Okay, panel, thank you very much. We'll see you next Sunday. When we return, we're going to take you back to Trey Yinks, live in the Middle East, the latest breaking news over the disputed Strait of Hormuz, and the vice president now sitting down to peace talks in Switzerland as we continue Fox News Sunday, live from the Supreme Court. We'll be right back.

0: Election week is upon us, but how long will it take to put all the bad blood behind us? Hey, it's Hal Dane. Join me on the show Monday morning, 8:15. We talk about everything under the sun with Moon Griffon, and the Senate race is going to be at the top of the docket. Also on the show Monday morning, we get caught up with New Orleans and Company. Will Green from LABI stops by. We talk men's health in our Medical Monday segment, and then we've got the Breck Room. Oh, and of course, a Moral Dilemma Monday. Join me 6 till 9.
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10: Now back to our top story. The vice president officially on the ground in Switzerland as efforts at a long-term peace deal with Iran are underway. Fox News chief foreign correspondent Trey Yinks joins us from Tel Aviv because Israel very involved in this conversation, Trey.
11: Yeah, Shannon, good morning. President Trump responding to some of the comments by Iranian officials overnight, saying that they're going to close the Strait of Hormuz ahead of these talks today in Switzerland. President Trump tells me that he told Iranian officials overnight, you close it and you won't have a country. He went on to say the U.S. could be the guardian angel of the Strait of Hormuz, take it over and take 20% of the oil. This does come as Vice President J.D. Vance and Special Envoys Kushner and Witkoff are in Switzerland. We know from the Iranian side, both the country's parliament speaker, Mohammad Khalibaf, and Abbas Argachi, the country's foreign minister, are in attendance.

0: attendance. Now, all of this is taking place amid the backdrop of Iran's president, Masoud Pezeshkian, today from Tehran, laying out a new red line for the regime in this next round of discussions.
1: We will not give up our right to enrichment, and they, too, will be forced to accept it. You all know what the so-called president of the United States was saying. He had made a complete 100-degree turn. He was saying that Iran must surrender unconditionally. Iran has no right to do this. It has no right to do that.
0: President Trump responded directly, saying Pezeshkian better watch his mouth, he better shape up, or we'll take over the rest of the country. There could be many sticking points as it relates to Iran's nuclear program, but there is also the issue of Lebanon, where five Israeli soldiers were killed by Hezbollah over the course of 48 hours over the weekend. The Israelis responding with a series of airstrikes across southern Lebanon. Shannon?
2: Trey Yangs, thank you very much for the updates. So, the Great American State Fair starts this week right here in Washington on the National Mall, not far from us, all part of the 250 celebrations. We're going to be live from the fairgrounds next Sunday, take you behind the scenes as we prepare to celebrate America's birthday. And do not miss tonight's wrap of today's World Cup matches with FIFA World Cup on Fox After Hours with James Corden, midnight Eastern. That's it for today. Thank you for joining us. Jenna Bream, have a great week. Happy Father's Day to all the dads and dad figures out there.
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5: From ABC News, I'm Mike Dabusky. Iranian state media now says the country's delegation of negotiators has walked out of talks with the U.S., Pakistan, and Qatar today, citing President Trump's recent threats pushing Iran not to shut down the Strait of Hormuz. Earlier this weekend, Israel struck Lebanon, causing Iran to announce the closure of that strait yesterday. Today, the president on Fox News said he told Iran, you close it and you won't have a country.
6: Everyone's a little jumpy and concerned that the fighting happening in southern Lebanon and this ongoing conflict that we're going to see is going to threaten that vital waterway once again.
5: ABC's Britt Clenett, but U.S. Central Command says the strait remains open for now. U.S. Energy Secretary Chris Wright spoke to ABC's This Week about traffic through that critical waterway.
7: 67 went through yesterday on an oil and oil products volumes about equal to where we were before the war.
5: Susan Rice, who helped negotiate the Obama-era Iran deal, also spoke with This Week about what the Trump administration had been offering in these talks.
8: Once they've opened the strait, they get all the access to their frozen assets without any constraint on how they spend it. In the Obama-era deal, they could only spend those frozen assets on humanitarian things, food and medicine. Now they can use it to fund their terrorist proxies.
5: In Utah, the wildfire threat is ramping up, says ABC's Stephanie Ramos.
9: Officials say the Iron Fire has burned more than 13,000 acres, forcing the entire town of Eureka to evacuate.
5: Fire officials there also say they believe the Iron Fire was human-caused. Right now, that blaze is 0% contained, as is the 400-acre Bonneville Fire near Salt Lake City. And there's a state of emergency in effect right now in East Los Angeles, where a fire at a cold storage facility has been burning for several days. You're listening to ABC News.
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6: Don't. You're in the right place. 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Why own an AR-15? Tom knows. New guns, politics, and shooting tips. All coming your way right now. Tom Gresham's your host, and you can call him at Tom Talk Gun. Now, here's Tom.

0: was the first, and he's still the best. For 30 years, Tom Gresham has been your trusted source on all things ballistic. 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Call Tom Talk Gun. Now, here's Tom.
1: All right, I'm with you. I'm Tom Gresham, and this is Gun Talk. I thought we were doing that other intro. Sorry about that. Hey, I'm with you today. It is Father's Day. Glad that you could be with us. Gun Talk, of course, is where we gather to talk about guns and shooting and hunting and Second Amendment and all sorts of things. But today is Father's Day, so I'm going to ask you to join us to share your stories about your dad. Or maybe some things you've done with dad or granddad or even your family. Gun stories, hunting stories. It doesn't matter. We're just swapping tales around here. It's a good day for sharing those stories and remembering. I'll have a couple I want to share with you. Some things I learned, maybe some things I'm remembering now. It's interesting as you get older, you look back and go, oh, yeah, I remember when he taught me that. Hadn't thought about that in years. Share those stories. Give me a call at Tom Talk Gun. All right, we got to get to this. Yeah, we'll do the Father's Day stuff in just a bit. But we got to get to this because there was a major decision made by the United States Supreme Court, a unanimous, yes, let me say that again, unanimous decision in our favor that came out on Thursday. It's the Hermione case, and it's about the government's ban on owning a gun if you are a user of marijuana, and that has been ruled to be unconstitutional. But there's a whole lot more to it, and I think a lot of people are missing things. And when I contacted Mark Smith from the Four Boxes Diner, he said, yeah, he says, that's important, but there's a lot more to this. And so we bring him in right now. Mark, I am so glad you're with us. I mean, you are, of course, a member of the Supreme Court Bar. You are a noted attorney. You're a Second Amendment scholar, and you are, quite frankly, my personal law professor. You're where I go to learn things about this. You do such a great job, my friend.
2: Thank you, Tom, for having me on. It is an exciting day. And let me be clear, because you know I'm not known for hyperbole. I call it as I see it. Sometimes that's good. Sometimes it's bad. And I'm happy to report that this U.S. Supreme

0: court decision in Hamani is devastating, devastating to the anti-gun movement in America, with not just the decision itself for Mr. Hamani, but more importantly, the things the court had to say, which is going to speak to what courts are going to be following in terms of protecting our rights moving forward. This is a terrible decision if you hate guns, and a fantastic decision if you love the Second Amendment. And for the mainstream media, Tom, the lamestream media that doesn't generally know a lot about guns or the Second Amendment, they don't understand or fully appreciate what a takedown of the anti-gun movement this was. They just report on, oh, if you use marijuana, you're a pothead, you know, you get your guns. But it's so much more than that, because it's not just about who wins the case, Tom, as you know. It's how they win the case and what the court says, because it's what the court says that's going to ripple out for years to come in a very good way for us.
1: And that was my question to you right off the bat. I said, all right, I don't use marijuana, so why is this important to me? And that's when you said, yeah, this is what everybody is missing on this. So you have the floor. Explain why this is important to people who don't use marijuana and don't particularly care about that.
0: Well, as I explain on the four box of Donner, Tom, you know, I point out that whenever you read a court decision, especially a Supreme Court decision or any kind of appellate court decision, there's two things you look for. The first is, who wins the case? Who wins the case, of course, is extremely important to the parties involved. You want to win your case. You don't want to lose your case. But from our perspective in the Second Amendment community, what's more important is the method or the interpretation or the approach and the reasoning that the court articulated as to why who won or who lost the case. Because it's the Supreme Court's reasoning and explanation of who wins or loses the case that we in the Second Amendment community, Tom, are going to be able to take and apply to future Second Amendment challenges to modern-day gun control laws. And here, Mr. Hamani is very, very happy personally that he won his case, which is good for Mr. Hamani. But it's so much more than that, because the way the Supreme Court went down the path of analyzing the Second Amendment, what it means, how it applies, how it's to be enforced against modern-day gun control laws, there's tons of fantastic things in this opinion that lower courts, both at the state level, Tom, and at the federal level, are going to be able to apply to knock out all sorts of gun control laws and protect our rights in a robust way. And I'm happy to report, I'll just mention this, and you can ask me any question you want. The good news is, for those of you who learn from the Four Boxes Diner and understand the process from the Four Boxes Diner, you will see that the U.S. Supreme Court essentially is articulating all the views of the Four Boxes Diner. So if you're learning from the Four Boxes Diner YouTube channel, you're basically tracking what the Supreme Court justices that support the Second Amendment are thinking. It's amazing how it all lines up.
1: All right. So what you're saying, let me just boil this down, is in this decision, the Supreme Court has issued a set of instructions to lower courts of this is how you need to look at Second Amendment cases, and this is how you need to treat them under these parameters or these margins. Basically say this is what you need to be doing on the Second Amendment cases that are coming to you.
0: That's exactly right. And there's some really huge things that the Supreme Court, in many respects, is reiterating and reinforcing. Because one of the things that happens in the lower courts is, especially in these blue jurisdictions, Tom, the New Yorks of the world, the California, Hawaii, Washington State, Maryland, Illinois, you get the point. Those judges go out there and say, oh, we're so confused about, you know, it can go this way or that way. Inevitably, they rubber stamp in favor of the government. But the Supreme Court, because of these decisions of Heller and then McDonald and then Bruin and then Caetano and then Rahimi and now Hamani, at some point it becomes much harder for even the anti-gun lower court judges to ignore this. And that is what's such a big deal. So for just to give you one example here, this decision is going to be extremely helpful for shrinking the scope of red flag laws. Because this court, even though this case was not a red flag law case, which, of course, as you know, red flag law is a euphemism for essentially taking away guns without due process, the Supreme Court repeatedly said in this case of Polanyi, they used the phrase pre-deprivation process. Pre-deprivation process. And what that's referring to is they say, look, before someone can be found, first of all, what they say is, to take away one's gun rights, you have to basically be a danger to yourself or a danger to someone else, or that you've somehow misused the gun, okay? Mm-hmm. So if you're a danger to yourself or you're a danger to someone else or you've misused a gun, then there may be punishment. So if you're just an ordinary law-abiding person possessing the gun, you haven't misused it, there's nothing about you that makes you dangerous, meaning you're not a psychopath, you shouldn't be

0: put in a mental institution. And, you know, there's no evidence that you're a violent danger because you haven't threatened someone like Mr. Rahimi did a couple years ago, where he took his ex-girlfriend's head and hit it against the dashboard and then shot at witnesses. So if you don't do stuff like that, the Supreme Court is basically indicating that you should be good to go under the Second Amendment. But what they go on to say, and why this is so important for the red flag law context, Tom, is they basically say that before you're found to be a danger to yourself or a danger to someone else, or that you misused a gun, there's almost always a pre-deprivation legal process for you to be able to put on evidence and cross-examine witness and figure out, is it really true? So someone can't just come in and say, Tom is a bad person. That's not going to hold any weight anymore. There's going to have to be an actual hearing and an actual finding with actual facts that Tom is a danger to himself or danger to someone else or misused the gun. And without that, basically the Supreme Court's saying that, yeah, we can't be messing with you because we can't take away a fundamental right.
1: Because most red flag laws do not contain a provision for the due process. They're set up so that somebody can make the accusation, and you don't even get to defend yourself against the accusation before somebody comes and takes your guns away.
0: That's right. But if you look at this decision of Hamani, which is why I really hammer home to the Second Amendment community and to all the scholars, the lawyers, the litigators, and even the judges and law clerks that listen to my stuff, I point out that there's always needs to be a pre-deprivation hearing. Now, this game has been played with the red flag laws. And just to step back, big picture, Tom, this is important for everyone to understand. For many, many, many decades, every state in the country has a civil commitment process where if someone is truly mentally ill to the point of being a danger, going back decades, there's been a process whereby you can be adjudicated mentally defective or mentally incapacitated or mentally ill and, you know, put civilly committed for treatment or whatever. That is not new. What is so the problem for the anti-gun movement, Tom, is that because of that, there's been all these due process protections that have built up over the years. So what the anti-gun movement did is they did a little movement here, and they said, well, we want red flag laws, which is a form of civil commitment, but without the due process. But now the Supreme Court is just indicating in the Hamani case that there needs to be some sort of pre-deprivation process before someone can be punished. And what they said here, and the reason why it applied to Hamani, they said there's never been any hearing, any trial, any evidence put on that despite the fact Mr. Hamani used marijuana, there's no evidence that he was a danger to himself, that he was a danger to someone else, that he wasn't able to pay his bills, that he wasn't able to function in society, nothing other than the mere assertion that he used these drugs. And that is not enough to take away someone's Second Amendment rights, because the proof has to be you're a danger to yourself or to someone else. Merely using pot does not make you a danger to yourself or to someone else. And therefore, in the Hamani case, Supreme Court ruled for Hamani. But again, the standard that was just set, Tom, is great for all Second Amendment supporters in light of this. But again, these are the kinds of dots that I connect up for people.
1: All right, hold on here, Mike. I got to take a quick break here. I'm going to come back. We're talking with Mark Smith for the Four Boxes Diner. You got to check him out on YouTube. It is a great channel. It's where you can go and get your Second Amendment education and learn that there's a lot more to this if you want to be an activist than just shouting shall not be infringed. I'm Tom Gresham. We'll be right back.
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2: All right, it's time to go to school again. We're talking with Mark Smith from the Four Boxes Diner, where you go for your information about Second Amendment cases. And Mark really has a great way of explaining this stuff. Now, Mark, there are two other things I wanted us to touch on. I mean, the Hermione case is huge, and we'll see what happens with the aftermath of that. But we have another case with the Supreme Court. We're probably going to get a decision on in days. And something just happened down in Florida on this 18 to 21-year-old being able to own guns. Pick one, whichever way you want to go on that.
3: Well, the language of the Second Amendment reads, the right of the people to keep and bear arms shall not be infringed. So what's going on is to try to kill American gun culture. The anti-gunners try to deny people the ability to exercise the right to keep and bear arms until much later in life. So one of the ways they do this is they try to restrict in various ways the ability of 18, 19, and 20-year-olds to possess and use firearms. But that, of course, is inconsistent because 18, 19, and 20-year-olds are part of the people, and there's no historical tradition of banning 18, 19, and 20-year-olds from possessing and using firearms going all the way back to the Federal Militia Act of 1792, adopted 1 year after the Second Amendment, that actually required 18 and 19 and 20-year-old Americans to go out and get their own guns and ammo and then bring them to militia musters. So what happened in Florida was there was a law in Florida that basically prevented 18, 19, and 20-year-olds from being able to conceal carry guns under the state law, and a state judge just said that that law violates the Second Amendment because 18, 19, and 20-year-old Americans are obviously part of the people, as in the right of the people to keep and bear arms shall not be infringed. And there's no historical tradition of 18, 19, 20-year-olds being denied the ability to possess firearms. And therefore, the state law in Florida was unconstitutional under the Second Amendment, which is clearly the right answer. In fact, there's a good chance that the Supreme Court itself, meaning the U.S. Supreme Court, may actually hear this case because there's about five or six young adult cases pending before the U.S. Supreme Court, and they have been pending since the fall, and we're waiting for a cert decision right now, and the court's been holding that, and I think there's a good chance they're going to grant cert on one of these young adult cases, because it's pretty clear that an 18, 19, and 20-year-old who can vote, who can get married, who apparently can change their sex, and all sorts of other stuff, and of course, can get drafted. But how can they be denied the right to keep America? Keep in mind that 18, 19, and 20-year-olds are the most vulnerable people in our society because they have the least amount of money, and frankly, they get the worst shifts at the hospital and the graveyard shift. So in many respects, they're the most vulnerable to danger and violence, and they need the most self-protection of anyone in society because they haven't had a chance to earn money to live in a nice neighborhood just yet.
2: Fascinating. We'll watch that one. That's going to be interesting. And I think you're right. The Supreme Court's got to take a case like that. But we have a Supreme Court case. They've already heard it. We're waiting for the decision to come forward out of Hawaii, the Wofford case. And this one is very interesting because what happens is Hawaii, as have several other states, have decided they will react to the Bruin decision and resist the Bruin decision and try to pass as many restrictions as they can on where you can go with a gun, where you can carry, and how that all works. So you want to explain what's going on there and where you think this case is going to go?
3: Yeah, the U.S. Supreme Court is going to rule for the Second Amendment big time, and this new type of law is going to be literally crushed like a bug in the next week or two. Now, what this law is was enacted in several states, including Hawaii, and the way it works is this. So you go through the process and get your concealed carry license in a place like Hawaii, California, New York, okay? Then what they say is they claim that you are not allowed to bring your gun with a concealed carry permit

0: into any private property, including stores, restaurants, rest areas, gas stations, laundromats, anything that's open to the public, if it's on private property, you must first and foremost get permission from the owner of that establishment before you can go in. So if you want to go into Starbucks to get a coffee with your concealed carry permit and your gun, you've got to call up the owner of Starbucks to get permission to do so. And the Supreme Court basically is going to blow that up and say, no, from the beginning of time, you're allowed to bring your gun anywhere. And a property owner can stop you from bringing a gun on his property, but you cannot pass a law that says you can't bring a gun onto that property without permission. There's no historical tradition of that in American life. It's a brand new thing, and it's not going to go anywhere because they're going to say, why don't we just change this to the First Amendment context and say, you can't, the federal government passes a law that says you can't wear a Donald Trump hat into a place of establishment without first getting permission. That would never fly. It's not going to fly with the Second Amendment. It's going to be another huge win for the Second Amendment in this Wolford versus Lopez case, and it's another blow to the anti-gun movement. And this is very bad stuff for the anti-gun movement because it's going to have a ripple effect hugely in our favor and against the gun control agenda.
1: All right, let me ask you the big question then. There's one for you. Are we going to get a hardware case? Is the Supreme Court going to look at one of these cases where states are banning AR-15s?
0: Yes, we are. And I think there's a little bit of a chicken and egg problem here. This is sort of inside baseball. So what's going on? You know, here's what's going on. The U.S. Supreme Court with Chief Justice John Roberts is looking for a circuit split where there is some courts that say you can't ban AR-15, some courts say you can. The U.S. Court of Appeals for the Third Circuit, which is the federal appellate court that covers New Jersey, Delaware, and Pennsylvania, is getting ready to rule in favor of the Second Amendment and knock out New Jersey's so-called assault weapon ban. That is going to happen. The thing is that the Third Circuit, here's the chicken and the egg problem. The Third Circuit does not want to decide that and issue that opinion until the U.S. Supreme Court finishes this term at the end of June because they want to be able to refer to the Wolford case and the Helmani case in their opinion so they're not told they have to redo it again. So the Supreme Court is waiting for that Third Circuit decision, but the Third Circuit is waiting for the Supreme Court. So, but I suspect there's an excellent chance we're going to get a grant in an AR-15 case. The magazine case is a little bit quirkier, but I think that, yeah, I think the AR-15 ban case is going to be coming up soon. And if they grant cert, we're 100% going to win the AR-15 semi-automatic rifle ban case. There's a 0% chance we lose it. We just need the court to grant cert, and everyone knows it, including the court.
1: Wow, amazing stuff. Mark Smith, you are amazing. I love how you present your information. You got all the energy in the world, and I learned so much from watching your channel, the Four Boxes channel, Four Boxes Diner channel on YouTube. Thank you for what you do.
0: Thanks, Tom. I appreciate it. Happy Father's Day to you and to all the listeners out there.
1: There you go. Take care, Mark. Really appreciate it. Yeah, amazing stuff. Really good education. If you're interested in this, and like he often says, look, there's a lot more to this than just standing on the street corner and shouting, shall not be infringed. And I understand we get frustrated. We want it all now, but there's a process and there's a way things actually do work. And he explains it very well. Do you go, okay, we're going to have this happen and then this and this and this and this, and we'll eventually get to the thing. But we can't get to the thing until we take care of these preliminary items. And yes, it's really frustrating for me. It's frustrating for all of us because, frankly, we know we're right. And we don't understand why everybody doesn't understand that we're right. But that's okay. We're going to get there. I am encouraged by Mark's enthusiasm and what's going on there. All right, let's open the doors now. It is Father's Day. I'm going to have a story or two of my own, but would invite you to call with your stories about your dad or your granddad and guns and shooting and safety and camping and outdoor events. Just share them all. You know what? Pull up a chair. Let's have some fun. The floor is open for you right now. Give me a call at 866-TALK-GUN or Tom Talk Gun. Same number, different way of getting there. I'm Tom Gresham. This is Gun Talk. Check us out on GunTalk.com. And over on X, I am at Gun Talk. We'll be right back.

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0: so glad you're here. I'm glad that I'm here. It is Father's Day. It is also the longest day of the year. It is summer solstice, June 21st. It's also my dad's birthday. We always celebrate my dad's birthday on the longest day. Oh, when I lived in Alaska, we always celebrated the longest day of the year because we had all this daylight. We had people over to the house. We always had a barbecue. And just to show you how different people react to different things, my good friend Tom Brennan up there, and good Irishman, and Tom enjoyed a party as much as anybody, but he also was Irish, so tended toward the morose. And on the longest day of the year, when we're all celebrating all of this daylight, it really bummed him out. I said, well, what's the deal, Tom? He said, well, you know, because from now on, all the days get shorter. Okay, it's all about perspective. There you go. But anyway, happy Father's Day. What's your Father's Day story? Give me a holler at Tom Talk Gun. Let's go grab Ron out of Emmett, Idaho. Hey, Ron, you're on Gun Talk. What happened to you?
1: Hey, Tom. I got a little anecdote about fathers and sons I thought you might find amusing.
0: Sure.
1: I was at the World Speed Shooting Championships just a couple of weeks ago in Alabama, and there was a TV crew there, bunch of, you know, cameras and guys and a host, and I thought, oh, that's Ryan Gresham. I'm going to go introduce myself. So I walked over to him, and I said, hey, I love your work. It's great. You know, your dad lives just 2 hours north of me here in Idaho. And he looked at me, and he goes, my dad died 3 years ago. I said, oh, my God,
0: Jim,
1: you're John Scout.
0: That was John Scout, Jim's son. Oh, my gosh.
1: Yeah. So he was very gracious about it, and he said, y'all were doing great work. And, you know, of course, I love all the shows. But, yeah, that was a bit of confusion on my part.
0: Yeah, and John does a great job carrying on the work of his dad, Jim Scout, who just did such a terrific job. What a professional.
1: Absolutely, yep. As does Ryan, carrying on your tradition. So, yeah, it's fathers and sons, one after the other.
0: Well, there you go. And we'll actually have a little bit more father and son a little bit later on the show today. Hey, great story, though. I appreciate that, Ron. Thanks for passing that along. Yeah, as probably everybody knows who's listening to this, you know, my dad was a very well-known outdoor writer, gun writer, television personality, ESPN, ABC.

0: TV, on and on and on, and light beer. You can't leave out all those commercials he did for light beer. And, of course, I grew up in that, you know, environment, if you will. And it's interesting the things you learn when you don't actually know you're learning stuff. And an example, and it's not a gun thing, although there were a lot of gun things involved, but my dad was a very avid golfer. Dad was actually a very good athlete. Baseball, football, basketball, actually signed by the Chicago Cubs to play baseball and decided not to. But so shooting, golf, all of it came very easily to him. We were out playing golf one day, and I was, I don't know, 14, 15 years old, just guessing. Dad played with a lot of pros. He and Lee Trevino were pretty good friends, and they went fishing down in Mexico together and did stuff. And I mean, Dad knew all these guys. He played at the Crosby tournament with Bing Crosby. He and Bing Crosby were good buds. But we were playing golf, and I hit a bad shot, and I slammed my club down into the ground in a fit of anger. And he stops me. He says, "Wait a minute, just a second." He says, "Let me just tell you something." Now, Lee Trevino, for those who may not know, was one of the best professional golfers of all time. He won 6 major championships. Didn't win the Masters, but he won the other 3 twice each time. Dad says, "Lee Trevino hits 600 balls a day, and he still hits bad shots." He says, "You never practice. What makes you think you're not going to hit a bad shot out here?" It was one of those epiphany moments like, oh, yeah, that makes sense. And, you know, it applied to so many things. Like, okay, get control of yourself, youngster. You know, this is having an anger fit out here is self-indulgent. And you have no right to do that. Not only that, you have no right to inflict that upon everybody else around you. So it's just one of those things that you go, huh, I learned that one and it stuck with me. And thanks, Dad, I appreciate you passing that along. Some great stories. I mean, the stories about Trevino, I could go on and on. You know what the interesting part was for me? That when my dad went out on to play tournaments with pros, he played a lot of pro-ams, he was looking at these guys, and they were big deal. They were the professional golfers, and he really wanted to meet them and hang around with them and all. And then when he showed up out there, about half of them were avid fishermen and hunters, and they wanted to see Grits Gresham. So they came over and wanted to talk to him. So it was just the funniest deal of seeing this thing transpire back and forth. So just kind of a funny deal. Yeah, growing up, the son of Grits, which I guess was a thing, I got to shoot a lot of different guns. And I remember when the 41 Magnum came out, not long after that, we got a Smith & Wesson Model 57, 6-inch barrel, very nice revolver. I still have that very same revolver. And we were tinkering around, and we decided to put a scope on it for handgun hunting. This was very early on in handgun hunting and putting scopes on revolvers. And I took it out to our local gravel pit where we shot. And I think I was probably 15, 16 at the time. I was out by myself, drove out there. And I remember clearly taking a sitting position, got my elbows rested on my knees, got this revolver shooting the 41 Magnum, shooting the big loads in it, because it came in 2 different types of loads, and got all zeroed in. I think I got 1 shot off, and then the next one, shooting a single action. When I shot, I noticed the scope flying past my ear and over my shoulder. Yeah, as I say, the scope mounts were not that good back then. Just one of those things that happens. You go, whoo, okay. Guess we'll be going back to the shop and figure out what we can do about that. But I do love the 41 Magnum. It is tons of fun. Let's pick up Phil on line 3 out of Rogue River, Oregon, where they have some really good beer, Phil.
1: Well, yes, they do. But I've got a couple of dad stories. Real quick,

0: that golf reference one, I was about the same age as you when I was playing golf with my dad, and I hit a bad shot, but I actually kind of wrapped my club around a tree, and he goes, if you ever act like that on the golf course again, I will never golf with you. And so I learned another valuable lesson right there.
1: Well, exactly right. I'm sorry, you're not allowed to be self-indulgent like that. This is a place where you're supposed to be able to control your emotions, and that kind of goes throughout life, doesn't it?
0: Yes, sir. But my other little quick story was I grew up in Du Bois, Wyoming, and he used to do hunting guide trips. He would set up he would do the pack mules and the horses and set up the tents and everything.
1: Mm-hmm.
0: And he had this guy from New York with him, and he said that, how much you want to bet I can shoot that bald eagle off that tree over there while they were out hunting? And my dad pulled out his .357, and he goes, how much you want to bet I can shoot you right off the back of that horse?
1: he explained it to him.
0: Yes, sir. So that's my two dad stories about guns.
1: I love it. Is your dad still around?
0: No, sir.
1: Yeah, mine either. And I had a thought this morning, and I'll share it with you. It's a kind of personal deal. I was thinking, you know, Dad, I wish you were still here so I could thank you for the things that I didn't really appreciate at the time. You know what I mean?
0: We all thought we knew everything, didn't we?
1: Yeah. And, you know, it's like Dad's did all these things for us that we kind of took for granted just because that's what dads did, and we got away with stuff, and they allowed us to get away with stuff. And I'd like to be able to go back and say, you know, I'm looking back now, and I understand all the things you did and all the things you let me get away with and the lessons that you taught me that I just didn't understand and didn't appreciate at the time.
0: Yeah, and like you always said about the guns that get hand-me-down from your dad before they pass.
1: Yep.
0: Well, I called you last week, and I got a .45-90 with the octagon barrel, .45-70, a .30-30, and the .22 with the micro groove barrel. But so give them away before you die.
1: Yeah, absolutely. That's a great point. Thanks for the call, sir. I appreciate that. Yeah, and of course, along with this whole thing is, if your dad's still around, call him, talk to him, like real talk, not just superficial talk. Hey, appreciate that. You know, a lot of times you can start the conversation with, do you remember the time? It's a really great conversation starter. If you've got not just dads, but somebody in your life, family member or whatever, who maybe you've lost contact with, you've not talked with for a while, talked to this person, for whatever reason, you know, disagreements, whatever, stuff happens. Usually it's really important at the time, and later on you're thinking that wasn't important, but I'm still holding on to the grudge for whatever reason. That's silly. And now you don't know exactly how to break back in. And I'd love that idea of just calling up and say, you know, I was remembering the time when we, whatever it was, you know, we were in the canoe and it turned over. You remember that thing? And you're off to the races, and you've broken through, and, you know, you're having the conversation again. It's family's too important to let it get away from you. So just, you know, food for thought for you there. I'm going to bounce all over the place here today. So, I mean, basically we're open lines. If there's something on your mind, a question you got, something you want to talk about, by all means, give me a call. Because I'm going to be pretty scattered as it is. I was listening to Mark Smith, who we had on last half hour, and he said something in one of his videos. He mentioned the Overton window, and I'd heard about that before, and it sounded very geeky and policy wonkish and all of that. So I went and looked it up just to find out what he's talking about. And then I thought, oh, I've been talking about that for years. I just didn't know what that was. The Overton window it's an idea that something is politically possible only if it is in the mainstream. And I'm boiling this down and saying it in a different way than when you look it up. But the idea is the Overton window, think of this window of things that the public accepts, that they say, okay, this is acceptable. Well, that window can expand or contract or move around. Let's apply that idea to guns. 50 years ago, it was not acceptable in the public mind to carry a

0: gun concealed for self-protection. Just wasn't. And now it's legal in every state. Well, that has fallen within the Overton window. The point of this, you knew I'd finally get to that. The point of this is, if you want something to be acted upon favorably for us when it comes to guns, you need to move it into this window. It needs to become politically acceptable, publicly acceptable, not necessarily popular. That's a different thing. And so I was reading about this, and somebody said, well, there are these six different levels, if you will, or 6 degrees of acceptance. You start off with unthinkable. Well, that thing's just unthinkable. And then radical. Well, it's thinkable, but it's pretty radical. And then you got acceptable. Okay, yeah, I can accept that. And then after that is sensible. Well, that's a sensible thing to do. And then becomes popular. Well, that's, you know, everybody knows that. That's popular. And after that, it becomes policy. It's just, that's what we do, and that's official policy. And so I often talk about us doing things to make things acceptable, to bring them into focus for the public, talking about guns, talking about the fact that you carry a gun, making or helping the public understand that normal, regular people, people like their neighbors, people like their doctors and dentists and lawyers and their friends, have guns, own guns, shoot guns responsibly, safely. Why do you think we've been talking for all these decades about one of the best ways to help gun rights is to invite somebody out to the range with you? They go to the range, they see that you're safe. You set it up so there's not a heavy recoiling gun, something that's easy to shoot. You bring the targets up close to make sure they're going to be successful. And you make sure they have fun. At the end of that, they cannot, it is impossible, they cannot think, oh, those people with guns. You know why? Because now they are one of those people with guns. Now they are the one of those people that went out and shot guns and had fun. Typically, the reaction is, wow, that was a lot more fun than I thought it was going to be. Can I do it again? Can I shoot this again? Yeah, you bet. We'll keep loading mags for you. We'll take care of that. You keep shooting. We're going to have some fun out here. You have moved, for that person, you've moved this Overton window, this window of accessibility or acceptability. And as we do this with hundreds and thousands of hundreds of thousands of people, millions of people now, who have concealed carry permits, who are buying guns for self-protection, more things become possible with policy. Policy being laws that are written, laws that are passed, but also, and you could argue that it shouldn't be this way, the court should just rule on what the law is, but what's acceptable to the public definitely has an impact on what happens in courts, in court decisions. And so as we bring more guns and gun activities, semi-automatics, for instance, becomes one where people say, well, what are those all about? Oh, can I shoot that? Oh, that's fun. Oh, I might like to get one of those. You've moved them and you've moved public opinion. And by moving public opinion, and it's not enough to say I have the Second Amendment. No, you've got to have public opinion and culture behind you. And if you do, you can keep winning. We can keep winning. Simple as that. All right, our number here is 866-TALK-GUN. Of course, you can call me at Tom Talk Gun. And we're sharing our Father's Day stories, so you're welcome to weigh in with those. Love to hear those. I'm Tom Gresham. We'll be right back.
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You know, out in the Commonwealth of Virginia, state of Virginia, they've got a gun ban that goes into effect July 1, barring a court intervening. Same in Rhode Island. So semi-automatic rifles, AR-15s, magazines that hold more than 10 rounds or 15 rounds, whichever state you're in, are going to be banned. People are rushing to gun stores to buy things. And I just caught this promotion from Arsenal Inc. They make a whole line of AK variants, which are really cool guns. And they said, hey, here's what we're going to do. Now, you got to listen up, because if you're in these states, you got to act on this immediately when you hear this, if you want to do this thing. The cutoff on this is 9 a.m. Pacific time tomorrow, June 22. 9 a.m. Pacific time, June 22. But up until that point, they will take orders from Virginia and Rhode Island residents. They've got a 20% discount if you're in Rhode Island or Virginia. And they said if you could order before 9 o'clock a.m. Pacific time tomorrow, Monday, the 22nd, they will be able to get your order out. After that, they're not going to ship anything because then they're liable to run smack dab into this gun ban that goes into effect on July the 1st. Kudos to Arsenal. A number of other companies have done similar things. And if you're in those states, yes, we're going to try to beat it back and probably will be able to beat it back, these gun bans. But you know what? Doesn't hurt to go ahead and buy the guns and the magazines, especially the magazines. I remember when it looked like they were going to ban standard capacity magazines on a national basis. I went out and bought 100 AR mags, just bought them. And then later on, they were going to do it again. So I bought another 100. People go, you don't really have 200. Yes, I really have 200 AR mags. And then, of course, you get the, well, what does anybody need that? Oh, just shut up. We're not going to even have that conversation. Good Lord. By the way, we're giving away stuff again over at Gun Talk. If you go to guntalk.com/win, that's W-I-N, you can see our summer giveaway. Topping the list, we got EOT.

0: Tech site. We've got Angry Hornet hanger for Steel Target. But topping the list is a Colt Optics Ready Gold Cup 1911 9mm. Going to be one winner on that. There's some other stuff there. But you go over there, you enter for a chance to win. Guntalk.com/win. We like to do these giveaways. We partner with some of these companies, and it's a really fun thing to do. And believe it or not, people who listen to this radio show actually have won and called in and say, hey, I won the giveaway. This is cool. So pretty neat stuff. Tell you what, Chuck, I don't think I have time for you. We're going to have to get back to you, but don't go anywhere, okay? And in just a little bit, we're going to continue our conversations about fathers and daughters and sons. Okay, we'll do all of that. We're going to have a, and I mentioned that, you know, of course, I'm the son of Gris, but also Ryan now runs our whole television operation, Ryan being my son, third generation. There are a lot of third generations in the firearms business. You got Hornady, Hodgson, Weatherby, which is going to be coming up here because we're going to have Adam Weatherby. He's third generation. He's the CEO of Weatherby. Talk about their new super lightweight, unbelievably lightweight rifle they have brought out. And there are more out there, of course. So we'll be talking about that. Brownells also comes to mind. We've had Pete Brownell on here any number of times, and he's third generation over at Brownells, another family company in the firearms business. Passing it down, and you don't have to be in the business, but just passing down this love of the shooting sports, the love of freedom, the love of firearms, and the, frankly, the difficulty of becoming a good shot, and the challenge and the joy of working on that and working to become a better shot or working to be a better hunter. So we'll talk about that. Also, I'll share my story with a friend of mine and lessons learned from when she had a mid-air collision. And the takeaway there, yeah, it's going to make sense to you. There are crossovers between firearms and what we learned from that. We'll be right back with more Gun Talk.
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7: From ABC News, I'm Mike Dubusky. High-level negotiations taking place today in Switzerland between Iran and the U.S. Before that meeting began, which also included representatives from Pakistan and Qatar, Vice President J.D. Vance expressed optimism.
8: Through diplomacy, through working together to transform the Middle East, where Iran and the Gulf have been at war with each other, or at least have had very unfriendly relations, where Iran has been a driver of regional instability. Now we see a future where everybody can work together to promote peace and prosperity for everyone.
7: But today, President Trump posted on social media that if Iran closes the Strait of Hormuz, we'll hit Iran very hard again. Iran indicated it was closing the strait yesterday following Israeli attacks on Lebanon. Lebanese authorities say 126 people have been killed there since Friday in Israeli strikes. U.S. military officials, though, say traffic continues to flow through the Strait of Hormuz. Karim Sajapour, senior fellow at the Carnegie Endowment for International Peace, spoke with ABC's This Week earlier today and said America had been offering to unfreeze Iranian assets.
9: The great challenge that both President Trump and Vice President Vance have is that 4 months ago they argued this regime is so dangerous we have to bomb them. Now they're arguing that it's changed so profoundly that we can offer them billions of dollars in concessions.
7: New flash flooding threats from Kansas through Indiana today. In the southern part of Mississippi, officials are reporting that several rivers are cresting at near record levels. Nathan Barrett, the Harrison County District 5 supervisor near the Biloxi River in Mississippi.
10: I've lived on the Gulf Coast my entire life, and I have never seen the water come up this quick, this high.
7: Meanwhile, fire crews in Utah are battling dueling wildfires, one of which, the Iron Fire, has already burned through 13,000 acres. You're listening to ABC News.
11: Election week is upon us, but how long will it take to put all the bad blood behind us? Hey, it's Hal Dane. 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We talk about everything under the sun with Moon Griffon, and the Senate race is going to be at the top of the docket. Also on the show Monday morning, we get caught up with New Orleans and company. Will Green from LABI stops by. We talk men's health in our Medical Monday segment, and then we've got the Breck Room. Oh, and of course, a Moral Dilemma Monday. Join me 6 till 9.
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6: Don't. 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

love our online videos, some more than others, of course, but they are fun to watch. But, you know, you can also learn a lot from them. And as you kind of cruise around, what you really want to do is find somebody you can watch over and over again and just dive into it. And after a while, you frankly, you get to feel like you know somebody. And that

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0: the morning before daylight, went out there and probably didn't get anything. So there you go. 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We'll be right back.
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6: From ABC News, I'm Mike Dubusky. In Switzerland, those four-way peace talks aimed at ending the war in Iran wrapped up in about 80 minutes today. ABC News foreign correspondent Tom Sufi Burridge is there.
7: Vice President J.D. Vance kicking off those, what he says are historic talks at a luxury resort just around the corner from here earlier. And the optics here are absolutely fascinating. So we saw imagery of the Iranian delegation going into the room, but no images of the Iranian delegation meeting with the U.S. delegation and the mediators in these quadrilateral talks. The Qataris and the Pakistanis being the mediators. 2 days of talks, according to Vice President J.D. Vance.
6: Now President Trump is threatening Iran on social media over the Strait of Hormuz, which Iran threatened to close yesterday following Israel's recent strikes on Lebanon. Those Israeli attacks have put pressure on these negotiations. Mike Huckabee is the U.S. ambassador to Israel and spoke about President Trump's position earlier today.
8: The one thing that I've always heard him say, always, and that I've always watched him do, is that America has an unbreakable bond with the state of Israel.
6: Flash flooding threats across the U.S. today. In southern Mississippi, several major rivers are now at record levels. Lewis Lee survived Hurricane Katrina in 2005 and now lives along the Biloxi River. He's one of those who's been forced to leave his home without flood insurance.
9: Every time you file a claim, all right, next thing you know, they don't do nothing because it wasn't a named storm. And then if you go pay your premium to renew it, they're going up. $742 a month just for flood insurance? Can you afford that every month?
6: Meanwhile, it's fire that's troubling many in Utah, with the entire town of Eureka having to be evacuated due to the 13,000-acre iron fire that's now burning through that region. 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
3: 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What's the best gun for personal protection? Why own an AR-15? Tom knows. New guns, politics, and shooting tips. All coming your way right now. Tom Gresham's your host, and you can call him at Tom Talk Gun. Now, here's Tom.

0: Election week is upon us, but how long will it take to put all the bad blood behind us? Hey, it's Hal Dane. Join me on the show Monday morning, 8:15. We talk about everything under the sun with Moon Griffon, and the Senate race is going to be at the top of the docket. Also on the show Monday morning, we get caught up with New Orleans and Company. Will Green from LABI stops by. We talk men's health in our Medical Monday segment, and then we've got the Breck Room. Oh, and of course, a Moral Dilemma Monday. 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

0: 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From our wood-fired oysters maison, oysters, shrimp, and crab meat baked in our spicy butter, to jumbo Louisiana shrimp and scallops done in a similar fashion. 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
2: You know, Hal, Dan, I got a problem with you. I got a bone to pick. You know, women love me, men envy me, kids want my autograph. And I found out recently they haven't been listening to me in all my glory. I heard you have high definition now.
1: That's the news I got for you, Rocco. 107.3 is now in high definition on 100.7 HD2.
2: Finally, Baton Rouge can get the Rocco they deserve at 100.7-2.

0: making sure they know how to do things. Giving youngsters chores to work gives them a sense of purpose and a pride. I didn't feel a lot of pride, frankly, when my chore was every day before I went to school to go out to the dog kennel and shovel out the poop and wash it down. That's what I had to do every day before I would go to school. But there were lessons to be learned there. It needed to be done. And guess what? You're elected to do it. You live in the house and there are chores to be done here. I really think you do youngsters a disservice when you don't give them work to do. People have to learn to work. They have to learn how to do work. Showing up on time, meeting the obligation, that's not a chore. That's a gift when you are the person who does that, because you become valuable. And your kids need to learn that. It's a gift you give them in getting them to show up on time. Part and parcel of that, I think, is like when I went hunting as a young person. When you get included with the hunting camp, you now are functioning at an adult level. When you get to hold a gun and handle a gun and go hunting, you are being trusted. You're given a responsibility. You got to live up to that. And if you're fortunate enough to have a hunting camp where you have adults who behave correctly, and in the case of if they're all men, behave as you would think men should, then you put that young person into that camp and they learn, oh, this is what it's like to be an adult. This is what it's like to be a responsible person. That's a great thing to pass along. If you're just teaching somebody to shoot, going out to the range, you're giving them that responsibility. You say, look, here's how we do this. You're not a kid anymore. And I don't care if it's that six-year-old that somebody was talking about earlier or a 12-year-old or whoever. Just, this is a real firearm. We follow the four rules of gun safety. You give them the responsibility, and then you trust them while you're still standing there very close and making sure that everything's safe. It's a gift. It's a gift you give them, and they come away with a sense of self-worth. It's earned, not one that, hey, you should just feel good about yourself. No, that's no good. You should feel good about yourself because you can do things, because you are accomplished, because you are responsible, because you're trusted. Simple as that. If your dad gave you those things, you need to say thanks. Whether he's still here or not, you can still say thanks. Yeah.
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0: plate. Give me a call. We'll talk about that during the after show. In the meantime, I would guess I would say this as we close. Thanks to the dads out there. We appreciate what you do. Sometimes it's nothing more than leading by example, teaching by example. Being a good father, sometimes it's just getting the work done and being there for the family when it's needed. And actually, there's nothing more important than that and nothing more helpful than that. So thank you to all the dads. Happy Father's Day to all of you out there. You still got time. Call your dad if you can. I'm Tom Gresham. Thank all of you. I appreciate you more than you can possibly know. Take care.
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6: From ABC News, I'm Mike Dubosky. Israel's defense minister says his country will remain in southern Lebanon, calling the area essential for the defense of Israeli settlements and IDF forces there. Recent Israeli strikes in Lebanon have been putting pressure on peace negotiations with Iran, but U.S. Ambassador to Israel Mike Huckabee says the president remains aligned with Israel.
7: There is no world leader that the president speaks to more than he does Prime Minister Netanyahu. Theirs is a relationship that is not just as two statesmen, it is deeply personal.
6: Iran's foreign ministry this weekend saying the U.S. is not fulfilling its commitment in last week's memorandum of understanding to pressure Israel to stop its attacks on Lebanon. New York Times national security correspondent David Sanger speaking on ABC's This Week.
8: We could be in a situation, we don't know yet, where access to the strait just gets turned on and off by the Iranians or pushed up and down in its level, depending on what's happening in Lebanon and elsewhere.
6: Talks between the U.S., Iran, Pakistan, and Qatar lasted about 80 minutes today in Switzerland. Air quality concerns in the Boyle Heights neighborhood of Los Angeles today as fire crews continue to battle a blaze at a cold storage facility warehouse there. California Governor Gavin Newsom declaring a state of emergency yesterday. KABC's Monica DeAnda is near the scene.
9: This warehouse stores about 85 million pounds of food. That is a ton, including meat, poultry, and bread products. That food, well, it's now starting to spoil, further complicating the situation on the ground. And once the firefight is over, only then will crews be able to remove and dispose of thousands of tons of spoiled food.
6: And it's been another weekend of severe weather with 11 tornadoes touching down in three states yesterday and more heavy rain and high winds today in the central U.S. You're listening to ABC News.
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4: Okay, everybody, welcome back to Tech Gumbo. I'm Haggai Davis II, along with Haggai Davis III. On this show, we dive deep into the world of technology. We break it down in a way that's relevant, interesting, and most importantly, easy to understand. No tech jargon, no alphabet soup of acronyms, just plain talk about the tech that matters to you and me. Okay, Mr. Davis, let's do some Tech Gumbo today.
5: I'm excited.
4: We will start with the Department of Homeland Security. Secretary Mullen has decided that they need more people in the Cybersecurity Infrastructure Agency.
5: Well, I am glad that they have come to that conclusion. I agree. I think that cybersecurity is very important. Interestingly, the number that they've identified as the ideal number is still less than it was at the start of the current administration. So it is more than it was 6 months ago. It seems like they're still in the process of figuring out exactly what they want to be.
4: So when President Trump started, there were approximately 3,400 people, and DOGE got rid of about 1,200, which was a huge mistake. You never want to go down in your cybersecurity, in my opinion. They want about 600 or so more to get back up. They think 2,800 personnel is a good number. You're the cybersecurity infrastructure agency for the United States of America, and you think you only need 2,800 people for that?
5: Yeah, I mean, I think a lot of it's going to come down to how large do you define your remit. That if you define it pretty narrowly and you say that a lot of things just aren't our problem, that's not our job, good luck, then, you know, maybe that is the right number. I think that given the importance of cybersecurity and that the role that the federal government could play in actually helping to build a hardened defense and have us be an international leader in this territory, I think it would be better to have more direction, especially given the rise of some of the new AI agents and their role in cybersecurity. I think having some sort of national standards around all of this would be really helpful, but that does not seem like it's where we're headed.
4: I really hope that they double the size of the agency and then think about adding more of these cybersecurity engineers, because the bad guys are not cutting their numbers. The bad guys are not saying, hey, let's doge Harry over there because we don't need him anymore. I mean, that's not the way these guys, if 10 is good, 20 is better.
5: The numbers of Americans and the dollar amounts that Americans are losing to cybersecurity scams is only going up, that especially as AI tools become more and more prevalent for the bad guys, this is only going to become a larger growing problem. It's something that we've been talking about for the entire length of this show, that, you know, online scamming has gone up. And much like AI has turbocharged everything, it has turbocharged this industry. And so, yes, I absolutely agree that we should be doing more to equip ourselves in order to have things go well.
4: And Secretary Mullen,

0: Clinton admitted that they've gone the entire second Trump administration without a director for CISA, but they have somebody they're ready to put in place now. So you're 15, 16 months into the Trump administration in his second term, and you haven't had anybody in charge of the Cybersecurity and Infrastructure Security Agency? Really?
1: Yes, that is the choice that has been made. Again, it is not the choice that I would have made. I would consider this a high priority agency. I would consider cybersecurity in general to be high priority and high importance. And I would want a large number of talented, hardworking people staffing this agency, protecting Americans. And I think that you could even go further and have this agency play a large role with the Department of Defense, that it's under Department of Homeland Security right now. I think that Homeland Security is something that, as we look towards the future, threats will be different. That what terrorism looks like in the future will be different. And the idea that it's not going to be what it was in the year 2001, it will be something, it will take a different shape, it'll take a different form. And those are the types of people who I'm really worried about. We've solved the last problem. It's much harder to get on an airplane now, but it's so easy to hack things, and that's what concerns me.
0: Well, we've said numerous times on the show in the 12-plus years we've been doing this that the wars of the future are not going to be bombs and bullets. It's all done with ones and zeros, and we've seen that time and time again with what's going on over the... Yes, we still drop bombs, but the first thing we sent was electric warfare to take out the radar sites. And we jammed all their signals using ones and zeros to neutralize the enemy. And then we sent in the bombs and bullets to blow them to smithereens. So to not have somebody in charge, or to, like you said, not have this more under Department of Defense, you can't sit there and say, hey, all you cybersecurity companies, you Fortinets and Microsofts and Googles, y'all just take care of all the problems for everybody out there. It just doesn't work that way.
1: They probably would be willing to contribute if they had direction, if they had guidance, if there were rules and laws in place in order to organize all of this. We've seen actually a very strong community response from cybersecurity. The people who go into that specific job type want to view themselves as defenders. That's why they get into cybersecurity. But there has to be some sort of organizing force. And that's what the Cybersecurity and Infrastructure Security Agency was created to be. It just needs to be empowered to do that.
0: Good on them for wanting to staff back up a little bit. Let's hope they continue to add more. Google has decided that they're going to spend almost $1 billion a month in a cloud computing deal with SpaceX.
1: So as part of SpaceX's IPO, one of the things that we learned is that they have a tremendous revenue stream that exists solely because SpaceX is comprised of several sub-companies that are all underneath one umbrella. One of them was the xAI company, which made Grok. Well, at a certain point in time, they realized that Grok doesn't need to continue accelerating as a model. It doesn't need to do the things that ChatGPT or that Claude can do. And then it does enough. And so all of those servers that they built, all those data centers that they built to train Grok, it's way more profitable to just lease them back out. And so Google is going to be spending a ton of money. Anthropic is going to be spending a ton of money. This is a huge boon for them.
0: Well, you mentioned SpaceX and their IPO. Their initial valuation is $1.77 trillion. And I guess when you're getting $1 billion a month from Google, $1.25 billion a month from Anthropic, that sure looks good on a ledger and helps prop up that value.
1: Yeah, it's really interesting that the entire value of Twitter when Musk bought it was about $40 billion. And just what Google is spending and what Anthropic is spending alone means that you're going to cover the entire cost of Twitter and just the data centers

0: in, what is that, 2 years? So it really kind of shows how small potatoes the entirety of that purchase was and how much money there is in AI computing.
1: That's just astonishing. That it's because everyone thought it was all about Twitter, and obviously it wasn't. That Elon Musk, he saw the bigger picture. He could see where the money was, because him being worth $1 trillion wasn't enough. So he's growing these companies and just making more and more money. And he's not printing $100 bills for himself right now. He's printing $1 million bill.
0: I don't know if this was originally his plan when he bought Twitter. I think he kind of has stumbled backwards into this, but it feels very much like, in a gold rush, sell pickaxes. And so this is what the company has realized, that Grok is not the thing which is making the money. Twitter is not the thing which is making the money. It's all the data centers are the thing which are making the money.
1: That's right. Using those data centers as a service, renting out that space instead of trying to use them to generate revenue for you, generate money for everybody else, and just collect the monthly check coming in the mail. Good plan.
0: The next round of Chrome 149 patches a record 429 vulnerabilities, including 22 critical ones. This is by far the most ever.
1: So if you use Google's Chrome and you have not clicked on that little button in the upper right corner that says update, you need to do that pretty quickly, because it just takes a few seconds. It refreshes, reloads every tab that you had open, so you don't lose anything. But the security patches alone, 429 security flaws, is just huge. And they've already got Chrome 150 lined up to come out here in a couple of more weeks.
0: Yes, you really have to think that either Anthropic and Claude, Opus, whatever the Mythos has been helping around inside of the Google laboratories, or Google said, we can do this with Gemini, and that Gemini has been looking around inside of their code base in order to do cybersecurity testing, because this is completely unprecedented in scale, and it's valuable that they're able to do this. The timing really makes me think of the fact that this must have been AI fueled for them to be able to find and patch all these in this time period.
1: Oh, you know, this has Mythos written all over it. And if it's not Mythos, then maybe Gemini 3 is now good enough to go find flaws like that. But the Android operating system, the iOS operating system, Windows, the Mac operating system, all of them, the upgrade is available. If you were running on Chrome version 148, you need to go ahead and click that little icon, get to at least Chrome 149, and then by the end of June, look for Chrome 150. Next story we wanted to get to, Meta kind of got caught with their hand in the cookie jar, because it was discovered that they had released the face recognition in their glasses.
0: So whenever the smart glasses from Meta first came out, everyone kind of went, these feel kind of creepy. I don't know if I like the idea of someone being able to walk around with just a persistent camera running and to not have any indication of it. And at the time, the proponent said, oh, no, you're overblowing all of this. It's not a big deal. It'll be fine. Well, maybe it could have possibly been fine if a different company was doing this. But one, I don't know that a different company would have done this. And two, it wasn't a different company. And we've seen Meta now rack up a string of actions and behaviors like this that are pretty gross in general.
1: It was reported that Meta had released Name Tag, which was the feature for facial recognition and has been built into the Ray-Ban smart glasses, and that this would scan faces, convert them to a biometric face print, and match them against a database on a user's phone. That way, users could, instead of trying to worry about, hey, what was that

0: person's name, my glasses could look through my phone and remind me who it was.
1: And, you know, maybe if this is just you walking around in your daily life and you're like, oh, you're kind of forgetful with names. Oh, well, you know, maybe it's not that big of a deal. But Meta had a leaked internal memo which suggested the feature should be launched during a dynamic political environment where civil liberties groups would be too distracted to push back. So they knew this would be unpopular. They knew people weren't going to like it, and that being able to walk around and scan people's faces and match them against a database, you know, as a consumer, might not be the worst thing in the world. It's a little, you know, a little over the top. But if this were to get into the hands of other agencies, this could really go over the top very quickly. And it doesn't seem like Meta is very interested in putting any sort of guardrails around this or any safeguards to protect civil liberties, to make sure that your rights aren't being violated.
0: Speaking of rights being violated, a Belgian TV investigation found that men were wearing these Ray-Ban Meta glasses and secretly recording women on the streets of Brussels for dating coach social media content.
1: And the exact scenario that a lot of people predicted, creepy men would wear these glasses, record women, hit on them, and then post those interactions to social media without the women's consent or knowledge. This is bad. there's really not a whole lot of nuance here. If someone's recording you, you should at least have an idea. It shouldn't be able to be surreptitious. You know, I think that especially in the European Union, the number of GDPR violations around all of this, to record someone without their consent, to post it to social media, to try and profit off of it, because if you're posting it to an account that generates revenue, boy, there are just a lot of things in a row stacked up here.
0: Now, Meta will quick to say, hey, look, the small LED light starts blinking anytime there's a recording going on. But the problem is, there's all kinds of tutorials on how to disable that blinking light, so you never know when you're actually being recorded. So, yeah, Meta's going to have a whole lot of problems over there in the EU. And look, they're selling millions of these glasses all over the world, and it's going to get creepier and creepier before it ever gets any better.
1: Oh, yeah. There was someone in Spain arrested for doing this exact same thing. It's hard to say that this is not how this product was intended to be used. That you have a device that records people surreptitiously. If you wanted it to be more obvious, make it more obvious. There are plenty of things that Meta could have done to, one, prevent the light from being disabled, or two, have it be just a much larger component of the device such that it would not be functional anymore. But the fact that it was probably just, you know, an LED slapped on the end. And also, what if someone doesn't know these glasses yet? They're still so new. You're placing a high burden of knowledge on the person on the other side of this to have an idea of what this even looks like, because the glasses are designed to look like normal Ray-Bans. If that light's not going off, it's very, very hard to tell the difference between those and just a standard pair.
0: I believe the phrase we've used on this many, many times, it's not a flaw, it's a feature, comes to mind.
1: Yeah, this is something that we're going to see more and more of. I'm surprised right now it's only this style of event, and that I would not be surprised if we see this in other areas that also violate rights, wherever people feel recorded, whenever they should not be. You know, we did the story about the people who had to look through all of the video that was being recorded from this, and they were seeing things that they were not supposed to. These have just been a massive security breach, privacy breach. And not just in the way that, like, oh, well, you know, someone else has my social security number. That's all over the internet. But in a very different, much more personal way.
0: Moving along, trying to get away from that as creepy story as best we can. Xbox has lost millions.

0: millions of subscribers after they had a huge price hike.
1: This one looks like it surprises no one except the people in Microsoft, that whenever you raise the price of your subscription by 50% overnight and you don't provide any more features or content or usability, well, yeah, price elasticity is real.
0: Absolutely it is. I mean, that's Econ 101 back to high school days, that if you're going to charge me more than I can afford to pay for it, I'm not going to pay for it. And it was one thing when it was $9 a month and then it went to almost $20. But then when it went to almost $40 a month and you didn't provide double the amount of content that was twice as good as what was there before, and you thought everyone, well, who's going to leave the Xbox? You just got to stay with the Xbox. Everyone's going to stay with their Xbox. Until they didn't.
1: And Microsoft has since dramatically scaled down its Xbox project, which is incredibly disappointing, that the Xbox was a great console. It was something that Microsoft was proud of, that it was a great piece of hardware that had great software developers attached to it. This was a full entity that really did a lot in the world, and Microsoft has just bungled it, much like they bungled a lot of other things recently.
0: Well, after they spent how many hundreds of millions or billions of dollars to buy the gaming company that had all the big games, and they were merging all these titles under the Xbox platform, so instead of running down to the game store and go buy the disc and bring it home, now you're just doing that recurring revenue segment thing where people just keep coming back and they can play that game, you know, online over and over and over. But you've just now alienated everybody that might have wanted to play.
1: I think that the Game Pass was an idea with a lot of potential, but offered at different tiers. You know, okay, have the introductory tier that maybe has some limit on the number of hours per month, or maybe it has ads, and then you have, you know, you have your different tiers. We figured this out, how many streaming services have all their different tiers involved. No one likes it, but at least it's a model that doesn't cut off half your user base overnight.
0: Thanks for tuning in to Tech Gumbo.
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0: Alrighty, everyone. Welcome back to Tech Gumbo. I'm Haggai Davis III here, the tech-savvy partner, co-hosting with Haggai Davis II. Thank you for joining us on Tech Gumbo. Here, we take a deep dive into the world of technology. We break it down in a way that's both engaging and easy to understand. No tech jargon or confusing acronyms allowed. Here, we talk about the tech that truly impacts your life and mine.
1: Okay, Mr. Davis, it is that time again. It's AI on Tech Gumbo.
0: Yes, I am excited for another round.
1: We're going to start off with a woman who won a religious exemption from using artificial intelligence at work.
0: This was an angle that I had not expected. The woman was a software engineer. She was a Unitarian Universalist. And she said that AI does not align with her religious beliefs and that she had environmental and ethical objections to it. And she consulted an employment lawyer and was granted the accommodation in mid-May.
1: Yes, this is quite a turn that I was not expecting. The fact that there's, and she's not alone, there's now a whole lot of other religious groups who are wrestling with the moral and ethical implications of AI. Last week, we saw the Pope's encyclical, which we both liked very much because it was very reasonable and thought out and made a lot of sense. I'm not sure I totally get how religion and going to work and using AI, how that all played out.
0: This one is tough because I definitely understand religious exemptions and that there are certain things that if you have a genuine, deeply held belief, then you cannot be compelled to do them. Absolutely. But if you're a software engineer and the other 9 people around you are suddenly accelerating and you

0: you aren't, then there are still performance reviews. You can say that, oh, you know, I don't want to use artificial intelligence, and that's fine. You can't be forced to use it. But at a certain point in time, you're just going to be not competitive, that they're going to replace you with someone who will use it.
1: Yeah, I don't understand. Did this religion have the objection to artificial intelligence 3.5 years ago? Or is this something that they have come out with since the advent of the AI boom that started when OpenAI released ChatGPT?
0: I mean, that's a good question. I'm going to guess that prior to ChatGPT, religions did not have stances on recommendation algorithms, on machine learning models, on random forest analyses of data, that it was pretty obscure, and it would kind of be like having objections to calculators or spreadsheets, that it was really just kind of niche and for the nerds. You know, I think that now that the Pope has come out and said some pretty strong language and taken some pretty, you know, meaningful stances, I wouldn't be surprised if more Catholics come out against artificial intelligence. And again, this is the United States. That is absolutely your right. But you do still have a job to do. And if your job says, well, you can either use this or you cannot, but your job doesn't have to keep you employed for that.
1: It just almost sounds like she's trying to use this as a measure of job security. Like, you can't fire me if I don't use AI. So I'm just going to sit here and do coding the old-fashioned way, the way I learned back in the day, because that's how coding has always been done. And so you can't fire me because it's a religious exemption. And I just don't know that that's going to hold a whole lot of water for very long.
0: Oh, I agree that especially in an industry like technology, like software engineering, there are some fields which really are, this is how that we have done it. This is how I was trained. This is how my mentor was trained. This is how their mentor was trained. And we are doing it that way because it is the best way. It is the right way. And end of story. That is not software engineering. Software engineering, you are constantly having to upskill. You are constantly having to learn new things. The old ways are becoming outdated. And if you were doing the thing, you know, even at the 34, that means that she started college 15 years ago. The tools and techniques that were popular back then are, some of them are useless now. Some of the ideas still hold a lot of water, but she's had to adopt a lot of other things and had to change a lot of other things. You know, I don't know that this is a hill that I would die on if I wanted to continue to be a software engineer.
1: Moving along, the country of Estonia has decided they're going to give ChatGPT to all of its 10th and 11th graders.
0: Right. If you're a nation of 1.3 million people in total, that's about 20,000 students. And this is something that their thought process was to be proactive instead of reactive. We have seen a lot of people really wrestle with, how do you teach high school students now that ChatGPT can just write essays for you? Well, they said, we're going to create a specific version of ChatGPT. They've partnered with OpenAI and with Stanford University. And so it's a Socratic version of the chatbot that refuses to complete the student's work for them.
1: And that's great. There's also about 100,000 students in Florida, Miami-Dade County, who are getting Gemini for education. And so school districts around the United States are putting AI into the classroom. That's fine. But Gemini was free already, and students have been using it. Students are going to continue to use it. I don't really know what the advantage that those students in Miami-Dade are getting.
0: Well, one, it's fascinating that there's 20,000 students in all of Estonia, and there's 100,000 students in Miami-Dade. So I think that's the first point of comparison there. The second one, though, is that, you know, does the thing in Estonia work? It is being done with the university. They are doing full studies on this. It really was driven by the fact that they saw, you know, the students just turning over everything to ChatGPT, and they're trying to build a better version. I'm glad they're trying. I'm glad someone's trying this and really thinking about it. It's going

0: come down to execution, that how good is the Socratic version at actually, you know, turning questions back on you? How good is it actually prompting you to think, that instead of you prompting it, it's prompting you? I could see that actually being very powerful. This has been one of the things that OpenAI has said for a while now, is that it's going to become the world's best tutor. And I think that is still a possible outcome. I think it's not one that they're really working that hard to make happen, because it is pretty expensive, it's pretty labor intensive, and it is just less profitable. But maybe if the study shows positive results, maybe it's at least a direction that we could head in.
1: So does this mean that they're having these students do a pinky swear that they're not going to go use Gemini or Claude or the full free version of OpenAI's ChatGPT?
0: That's a great point. That just because you say, hey, look, here's the good model, please use the good model, are you redesigning your entire curriculum around this as well? Because you have to have the students come in class, use the Socratic version, or how do you keep them from just defaulting to a different one? Or, you know, you play Claude off of ChatGPT, and that you just have Claude's answers and you feed them in. It's going to take a lot of execution work to make this actually function.
1: I want to see more of this as it gets rolled out. That'll be interesting to follow. So if you've been to Amazon to do some shopping lately and you weren't quite sure what you were wanting and you just put in a kind of few ideas that you're looking for, turns out Amazon's AI may just generate an image that doesn't really exist.
0: It's trying to just show you something that, instead of guessing an actual product that Amazon actually sells, it'll just make up something that sounds really close to what you want. And maybe that's useful, but I could also see it being really deceptive or even disappointing, that if it generates something that you're like, oh, I really like that, but there's nothing that actually exists like that. I could see people just saying, oh, well, I'm not going to buy anything now because I knew what I wanted. You showed me what I wanted, and that's not a thing.
1: It would be quite confusing that, I mean, because when I go to Amazon, I'm going to find something that I'm looking for. And yeah, that's exactly what I want. I want that. Oh, well, we were just kidding. We were feeding you an idea of something that's bizarre. I mean, that's not helpful.
0: It breaks user intuition. That's the thing why I think this is really a poorly conceived product, is because for the entire existence of Amazon, whenever I have typed in something, it has produced an item that I can click buy now. The Amazon buy now is core to their business. The fact that whatever it is, I can, in as few buttons as possible, have it show up at my front door ASAP. And this breaks all of that logic. That's, well, you know, were you thinking about this other thing? Well, actually, maybe it was a little bit more like this, you know, and does the user even know that's what's happening here? You know, if maybe you have to like enter into a special like box wherever it tells you that we're going to go on this AI guessing journey, but I would just be mad.
1: Absolutely. So Anthropic has been putting their engineers in different places. We've talked about how they were in some of the big Wall Street firms and doing those types of things. Well, now the NSA, the National Security Agency, has reached out and said, hey, we want some help. Can you bring some guys and bring Mythos along with them?
0: Yeah, this is such an interesting place to be, because Anthropic had Claude inside the Pentagon for a long time. They were the primary LLM model. But then whenever Anthropic tried to put in some restrictions, the Pentagon said no restrictions or else. This led to the huge fight back somewhere in the winter, wherever the Pentagon said, fine, you're a supply chain risk, which is the black mark when working for government contractors. This is something that is reserved for an incredibly few number of digital companies, technological companies. It kind of seems like it doesn't really matter, though. It seems like no one who's a,

0: a serious person really takes that and puts any stock into it, because for the NSA to say, look, please come bring Mythos inside and Anthropic to agree, seems like all of the actual decision makers are just kind of proceeding along with life as usual and not paying any credence to the cybersecurity risk.
1: It really is a whole lot of mixed signals that just, it's like watching a tennis match with the ball going back and forth across the net. And, you know, if you're Anthropic, you're not turning down the business. You're an up and coming new business that needs a whole lot of revenue. You got the federal government, which has very, very deep pockets, and you've got this really, really impressive tool that can do a lot of amazing things. But yet this other branch of the government has said, oh yeah, no, you're a bad guy. We can't let the, no, that can't happen. And then the NSA is going and saying, well, try and stop us. And so
0: it's not confusing. Even a different branch of the government. It's the same branch, just higher up. The Defense Secretary, Pete Hegseth, is at the top and the NSA falls underneath this. So it's not even like someone somewhere else. It's up the chain. That's what makes all of this so incredibly frustrating. But you're right that, you know, one, Anthropic is looking for revenue in all kinds of places. They have previously done work with the government. They were fine with the vast majority. They just said that we know that this tool has limitations. We would like for the limitations of this tool to be acknowledged. And they also view themselves as contributing to the public good here. That to bring this to the NSA to deploy capabilities to make America safer, to make our troops safer, to do good things for the world, that this is very much how the company sees itself, and I think what their mission is here. And that's why it's so baffling why the top of the current administration is fighting them whenever everyone underneath is like, please just go away and let us actually do our jobs.
1: Anthropic's defenders called the NSA's work unavoidable. And the best way to build a good defense is to build a good attack. That's what they're doing. They're showing you how these bad guys are attacking. And so they're building a better defense. They're playing both sides of the they're showing the attack and the defense. And this is the best way to stop it in advance of it getting worse, because Mythos is that good. It's that powerful. But yet, you've got the Secretary of Defense out there who can't get out of his own way.
0: The supply chain risk label is in court right now. Anthropic is fighting it. The case is seems to be going well for Anthropic so far. One of the judges said, for the life of me, I do not see any evidence of maliciousness, and that the Pentagon had accused Anthropic of malintent. A majority of the 3-judge panel even agreed. So it looks like at the end, the sane, level-headed people are going to win out, and we're going to get the right outcome here. We just didn't have to fight kicking and screaming in order to prevent it.
1: Well, you've got a toddler having a temper tantrum because he didn't get his way to be able to use Anthropic to be malicious, which is not what Anthropic wants to do. And instead of just saying, okay, fine, we'll find somebody else, he had to go be a bully. And now the bully's getting punched back in the nose because, oh, well, we really need those guys. So sit down, Mr. Secretary, shut up and let us run the government.
0: Yeah, I think that it's, you know, it would be good if Microsoft was also this valuable. Yeah, I think that it's been disappointing to see Microsoft, you know, kind of get surpassed in a lot of ways, that I really do appreciate Anthropic is trying to do the right thing. And because they are excellent at what they do, they have a lot more leverage. And I think that Microsoft is just kind of swinging in a lot of different directions right now because they have not been able to land on anything. And at their recent conference, they demonstrated OpenClaw inside of Windows. And we talked a little bit about this last week, but as more has come out about it, it continues to strike me as strange.
1: Well, bottom line, you know, we've talked back, there was, you know, a couple of years ago, there was a whole lot of speculation about Windows 12 was just going to be all AI, and whether or not, whenever

0: the next version of the Windows operating comes out, if it ever comes out, because I still think there's a whole lot more to these LLMs that are just not going to need a desktop operating system. And Microsoft needs to start worrying about that and get their act together, because they're putting out this open cloth. It looks more and more like an AI and less like a Windows operating system.
1: And I think that there's space for a lot of different things here, that Microsoft both has their operating system and they have their productivity suite and they have, you know, a lot of different tools across the board. I don't think they necessarily have to pigeonhole themselves, but I think one of the things which has made Microsoft so successful is that their productivity suite has a really low barrier to entry. If you can type on a keyboard, you can use Word. If you can do basic math, you can use Excel. And PowerPoint is drag and drop. Whereas OpenClaw, it's just a lot harder to use, that there is a lot more sophistication and also a lot more things could go wrong, that there's just a lot of things that could break terribly in a way that Word can't blow up in your face.
0: One of the things Microsoft really is going to need to roll out a product like this is the Microsoft Partner Environment, something that Microsoft has been trying to run away from and get that stiff arm out in as far as they can for the past 10 years to not work closely with the managed service providers who are taking care of the business networks around the country and around the world. And so now you're rolling out this product that this is not just a click here and install and start using. You're going to need true professionals who know how to use this, know how to install this, and then can train the business users on how to do these things. And when you've eliminated that middle factor, that managed service provider, that computer professional who was a Microsoft partner for all those years that has gotten no benefit from being a Microsoft partner, now you're seeing, oh, Microsoft, just like all the others, they've blown off all their toes. Now they're going after fingers.
1: Because this is, as you said, not something that is just a one click to install. This is something that really requires a company to sit down with your business and to work through, okay, how are we actually going to deploy this? Do we actually even want to deploy this? Or is this just going to be a nightmare? Because I don't see it being tremendously revenue generating. It can't be. Because the whole point of OpenClaw is that it sits locally on your machine. So unless it's going to sit on your machine and Microsoft's going to gate access to it, but that just seems like it's going to be incredibly frustrating. I could see just a lot of people saying it's not worth it. Don't bother.
0: This is not something you're just going to go watch a YouTube video and become an OpenClaw expert. You need your professionals who understand your business, understand how you use your technology, and help you deploy this. And you put together a strategy to do this. And to Microsoft to just release this in the wild and y'all figure it all out and y'all write us a check for it is just not gonna work.
1: And they also, you know, Microsoft is putting out models. They have their thinking models, their image models, their audio transcription models, their voice models, and they're all fine. They're okay, which, you know, maybe in a generation or two, they'll start to catch up. But there's no reason to pick any one of these over any of their competitors right now.
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17: Hey, Joe, what's up?
18: 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So I did about $175,000, and out of that, I paid myself $70,000, and I pay my taxes and things like that. 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
18: $60,000.
17: Wow. Number one, calculate your profits and calculate your taxes as a result of that profit that month. I want you to keep your quarterly estimates separate because I don't want the tax money mixed in with my retained earnings. This money that you're saving is called retained earnings in business. Now, retained earnings can be used for buying tools, trucks. Retained earnings can be used to invest in people, adding payroll. And retained earnings can be used for emergencies. And that's what we use ours for, is those three things. So when we've got excess profits like that, of course, you could take them home. That's another option. But scale this up so you're ready to take the next step.
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21: This is a Bloomberg Money Minute. Rapper and actor Ice Cube's 3-on-3 Basketball League is on its way to becoming a publicly traded company. Big Three has entered into an agreement with a special purpose acquisition company to take the league public. Ice Cube says this will give fans a new way to benefit from its success.
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16: From Bloomberg World Headquarters in New York, I'm Doug Krisner. Let's update top stories and look at market action as well. Washington and Tehran are offering different narratives on the state of peace talks and the status of the Strait of Hormuz. It was on Saturday Iran said it closed the strait following clashes between Israel and Hezbollah. However, Bloomberg tracking data show oil exports are still flowing. And on Saturday, U.S. Central Command said 17 million barrels passed through the strait. Even so, the CEO of commercial insurer Chubb Limited says security remains volatile. Evan Green told Fox News' Sunday Morning Futures, it's a war zone environment.
17: It's a bit uncertain. It's from day to day, hour to hour. But the U.S. military is providing vigilance and protection to ships that are transiting the straits. It's important that that international waterway, which is important to the world, commerce, be open and transited by ships from all countries. And so we're doing our part to provide protection and

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15: I'm Barry Ritholtz. You're listening to Masters in Business on Bloomberg Radio. Our extra special guest this week is Seth Klarman. He's CEO and portfolio manager at the Baupost Group, a legendary value and distressed investment shop out of Boston, running over $22 billion in assets. So you mentioned Ben Graham. I'm curious as to who else were important influences on the development of your investment philosophy. I've read about Michael Price and Max Hein. Who affected you the most over the years? Who still affects you?
16: Right. So I think reading Ben Graham was certainly a major influence on me, I think, as he has been on essentially everybody in the value investing community. And then Warren Buffett, the real life practitioner of Graham as well.

0: Election week is upon us, but how long will it take to put all the bad blood behind us? Hey, it's Hal Dane. Join me on the show Monday morning, 8:15. We talk about everything under the sun with Moon Griffon, and the Senate race is going to be at the top of the docket. Also on the show Monday morning, we get caught up with New Orleans and company. Will Green from LABI stops by. We talk men's health in our Medical Monday segment, and then we've got the Breck Room. Oh, and of course, a Moral Dilemma Monday. Join me 6 till 9.
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7: From Bloomberg World headquarters in New York, I'm Doug Krisner. Let's update market action, look at a few top business stories. We'll begin with oil prices moving higher, and U.S. stock index futures are in retreat. All of this after talks between the U.S. and Iran were clouded by a renewed threat from President Trump to strike Iran. At the same time, Washington and Tehran are offering different narratives on the status of the Strait of Hormuz. On Saturday, Iran said it closed the strait after clashes between Israel and Hezbollah. However, Bloomberg tracking data show oil exports are still flowing. And on Saturday, U.S. Central Command said 17 million barrels had passed through the strait. Even so, the CEO of the commercial insurer Chubb Limited says security remains volatile. He is Evan Greenberg, and he told Fox News Sunday morning futures, it's a war zone environment. Last Friday, Chubb and Lloyd's of London each announced a joint $400 million marine war risk consortium. It will offer companies insurance for passage through the Strait of Hormuz. Stock index futures are down, with the S&P 500 contract off about a half of 1%. WTI crude oil right now higher by 2.2% at $77.50. We'll get plenty of earnings in the week ahead. We have a preview from Bloomberg's Charlie Pellett.
8: These latest reports come amid optimism from many on Wall Street that supportive macro data and earnings strength can continue. Dave Kudla is chief investment strategist and founder of Mainstay Capital Management.
9: You know, the earnings are spectacular. The best earnings we've had since the late 90s, 28.8% earnings growth for the first quarter. We expect that double-digit earnings growth to continue. Margins are incredible. So when we look at fundamentals, things look very good for this market.
8: Among the names reporting this week, FedEx, Micron Technology, Paychex, Darden Restaurants, and Jefferies. In New York, Charlie Pellett, Bloomberg Radio.
7: Right now in Chicago, futures for the Nikkei 225 down about 0.6%. Cash trading will begin in an hour and 18 minutes in Japan. 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
27: I'm Barry Ritholtz. 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My extra special guest today is Seth Klarman. He is the CEO and portfolio manager of Value Investing. Legend. The Bow Post Group, the firm manages about $22 billion in client assets. We've touched briefly on things affecting today's environment, price of oil, inflation. We have a Middle East war. We're still dealing with a new set of tariffs. It seems like every week there's a different macro headache. How do you think about the current environment? Is it something that has to be dealt with and compartmentalized, or do you just look at it as yet another input into fundamental values?
0: So I think AI is a sea change, and that I'm not a tech guy, and I'm not a personal user at the cutting edge of technology, but I've spent a huge amount of time. I think that the advent of AI has forced me and probably everyone to just add more time to their day to stay current, that I've never seen a technology with this kind of importance and potential game-changing magnitude. So I read everything I get my hands on. I listen to a lot of podcasts as well. I read a lot of books and magazine articles as well. I'm consumed because even though I don't think Baupost as a value firm is going to find too many ways to get long AI exposure, I think that we don't want to not we don't want to be behind the curve. We don't want to not know what we don't know. And so the team is doing a fabulous job thinking about AI, thinking about ways to incorporate it into our processes, but also especially thinking about the implications of AI on our portfolio companies. So I think we have found ways to have a little bit of long exposure in things, for example, like data centers, where we own a few private investments at a, what we think is a very considerable discount to where data centers tend to trade. We're not sure what the right discount is, or we're not really sure what the right long-term cap rate is, but we think owning at a significant discount is a good thing. So we have some exposure, but mostly we're trying to own a portfolio where we have avoided AI losers. And maybe occasionally we found something that market thinks is an AI loser that we think isn't. And to otherwise have things with ancillary exposure to AI where we can turn into AI winners but not pay much for the privilege. So it's a piece of what we do. In the meantime, obviously you referred to tariffs and the volatility of the president and this administration. There are things coming out of left field all the time. Some of it is policy, some of it is distraction, I think maybe deliberate distraction, and it's very hard to deal with that. I think most investors, and I too, have said, I need to make a mental note of it. I need to think about who I want to vote for next time there's an election, but I also need to not get distracted by this. And most of it doesn't end up mattering on a investment-by-investment basis. So it is a time of tremendous change, high degrees of volatility. And you see the volatility, the stock by stock volatility is unbelievable, that when they love a stock, they can't get enough of it and it goes through the roof. And when they turn on a stock, it gets clobbered. And so the individual stock dispersion is very high, while the overall market volatility is actually quite low.
27: Huh, really, really interesting. Let's talk about another distraction and what it might mean. We're recording this a couple of days before the SpaceX IPO. It'll broadcast a couple of days after the SpaceX IPO. This is not only a giant trillion-dollar valuation, but it's got a lot of hair on the deal with this tiny float and the NASDAQ

0: that the returns look high, maybe there's a time to step in and buy during a period when others are dumping. So I think it's that. Stay focused on the bottom up. Remember broadly the weather. So when you go camping, you don't not prepare appropriately for stormy days, not just in the mountains, but in the financial markets. And look, Baupost protects on the downside as best we can by doing deep fundamental analysis, by knowing our names unbelievably well, by not being afraid to sell them when the price is up, and the same way, same as we buy more when the price is down, by finding securities that are maybe more senior in nature, whether in public or private markets, and by macro hedging the portfolio to an extent, because we know that those rainy days are going to happen. And so we're buying macro protection when vols are low and people think nothing bad is going to happen, so we can sell that at a gain, both because the price moved and because vol moved up during a stormier moment in the markets.
1: So we now have a new Fed chair, and that's a great leaping off point to talk about a lot of skepticism broadly, but you've been pretty skeptical about Fed policy since the financial crisis. How do you think rates have affected investors? What's been the impact on behavior? And are we at a point now where rates have more or less normalized? How do you look at the present environment?
0: You know, I believe in people taking responsibility for their actions. I believe that we are a healthier system when there's a reckoning for excess and for, you know, egregious speculation and for over leverage. So I kind of hated that the Fed took rate. I totally understood why the Fed took rates down to zero after the great financial crisis, and that it was really the only way to hold things together, give time to heal. But by leaving rates there for an extra decade after there was no crisis, I think we stoked a problem. We sort of incented speculation and maybe disincentivized responsibility. And so we got some of that. We saw that firsthand in 2022 when the market had gone higher and higher and higher. You had those SPACs and all kinds of garbagey companies trading at very high prices, the meme stocks. And then it blew up in 2022. A lot of stocks down, you know, 50, 70, 80, 90, 95%. And that's what happens when you get that kind of unregulated speculation. I think today we are back speculating. We're speculating in an era that in an area that feels more legitimate.
1: Thank you, Seth, for being so generous with your time. We have been speaking with Seth Klarman. He's CEO and portfolio manager of the Baupost Group. If you enjoy this conversation, well, be sure and check out any of the 651 we've done over the previous 12 years. You can find those at Apple, iTunes, Spotify, Bloomberg, wherever you get your favorite podcasts. I'm Barry Ritholtz. 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
5: 9 quid for two.
6: Yeah, 9 quid. That is going to get nowhere.
4: Remember the viral video of those English girls griping about the prices at their ice cream van? That was 2 years ago, and it's only gotten worse.
7: The average cost of an ice cream cone has gone from around like $4 or $5 a scoop back in 2019 to more like $6 a scoop.
4: Bloomberg Businessweek Stacey Vanek-Smith says it's almost to the point that ice cream's a mini luxury item. And food writer Dina Shanker says some brands like Van Leeuwen in New York and Jenny's Splendid Ice Creams are leaning in.
8: They're very committed to using like the best cocoa powder and the best buttermilk fat or what, you know, whatever it is.
4: And Vanek-Smith says many consumers are still willing to scream for top shelf ice cream.
7: So many things are getting out of reach that people want a luxury they can afford.
4: Nathan Hager, Bloomberg Radio.
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18: From Bloomberg World Headquarters in New York, I'm Doug Krisner. Let's update top stories and market action as well. And as we have been reporting, Wyndham Clark has won his second U.S. Open title. Clark finished 4 under par for a one-shot win over Sam Burns at Shinnecock Hill Golf Club. Oil prices are trading higher at this hour, and stock index futures for the American market are in retreat. All of this after talks between the U.S. and Iran were clouded by a renewed threat from President Trump to strike at Iran. And at the same time, Washington and Tehran are offering different narratives on the status of the Strait of Hormuz. It was on Saturday, Iran said it closed the strait following clashes between Israel and Hezbollah. However, Bloomberg tracking data show oil exports still flowing. Here is U.S. Energy Secretary Chris Wright speaking on ABC's This Week.
19: Flows of oil and natural gas through the straits have already returned to normal, and they will continue that way, whatever happens with the negotiations with the Iranians. We've got growing American production, surging production in Venezuela. We've got cooperation with all the other energy producers of the world. So I think Americans can expect continued declines in energy prices.
18: U.S. Energy Secretary Chris Wright there speaking earlier on ABC's This Week. Now, on Saturday, U.S. Central Command said 17 million barrels had passed through the strait. Even so, the CEO of the commercial insurance company Chubb Limited says security remains volatile. He is Evan Greenberg, and he told Fox News' Sunday Morning Futures it is a war zone in

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0: This is Wall Street Week. I'm David Westin, bringing you stories of capitalism. The data center frenzy is in full bloom, but the neighbors are restless. Is there a way for the rest of us to get the benefits from AI without compromising the interests of those who will be living next door? Plus, earlier we brought you the story of the brain drain from New Zealand. People and talent are flowing the other way for Poland. It's one of the fastest growing economies around, driven in part by the best and brightest returning home. And we use it for everything from military equipment to packaged goods. Aluminum is ubiquitous, and now it's caught in between Trump tariffs and a war in Iran. But we start with the drama that is politics in the United Kingdom, as the fifth prime minister in 8 years is fighting to avoid yet another turnover at number 10. And the markets are keeping score. This is a story about trying to have it both ways. Since he first became president, Donald Trump has sought to protect the U.S. aluminum industry through tariffs. But the war in Iran may be taking us in a very different direction. Our colleague Chrystia Freeland tells us a story of a key metal that is caught in the middle.
1: Aluminum foil keeps foods from drying out while sealing in all their natural flavor.
2: When you think about aluminum, the first thing that comes to mind might be tinfoil or soda cans, but it's also an essential component of cars, planes, and machinery. It's the world's most abundant metal. But even that hasn't kept aluminum safe from the fallout of war.
3: The supply is now depleted by about half of the metal that used to be shipped from the Middle East, because there's been some damage and there's been some curtailments to avoid further damage.
2: So Jean Simard is the president and CEO of the Aluminum Association of Canada.
3: It's a very significant situation for the aluminum sector worldwide, because the Middle East produces 20% of all the aluminum outside China, and it ships to Asia, but mostly to the US and to Europe.
2: Of the top aluminum producing countries in the world, two are in the Middle East, and Simard says the impact of the war in Iran could be long lasting.
3: Starting at the beginning of the crisis, the first curtailment happened in Qatar because of an energy supply situation, and then damage was done in Bahrain, and then to the Altawila smelters in the Emirates. This is very significant because it will take a long time to bring it back. Smelters are very highly impacted by energy. And to restart a smelter, you have to do, like, if there's a supply problem with electricity for your house, you have to unplug everything and then replug one at a time. So they can only start back 2 cells a day out of hundreds and hundreds of cells.
2: Production is just one part of the aluminum supply chain facing disruption. Distribution is another. Like so many of the world's exports, aluminum needs to be shipped, often a long way, and shipments are snarled by the blockade of the Strait of Hormuz.
3: The problem is what's in front of us. The last ship to leave the Middle East just before the beginning of the crisis has made it to the U.S. There's no other ship on its way. It took 60 days to get there. So the full shock is ahead of us. I'm not too sure that all downstream transformers, processors, mom and pop shops that use aluminum are fully aware of what's ahead of them.
2: In the first 2 weeks of the war, the price of aluminum on the London Metal Exchange saw double-digit gains, shooting to record highs. But while the war added to rising prices around the world, some of the fallout in the U.S. is self-inflicted. Last year, President Trump hiked tariffs on imports of aluminum to 50%, with the intention of stimulating domestic production. As of 2025, the U.S. was dependent on imports to meet some 60% of internal aluminum consumption. And that was something that the Trump administration

0: didn't like.
1: The U.S. is a short market on primary aluminium, so the U.S. need to import a lot of primary aluminium to fill demand. So to attract that metal, then U.S. Consumers or manufacturing using aluminium in effect have to pay the duty on aluminium into the U.S. market.
0: Trond Olaf Christoffersen is the CFO of Norsk Hydro, a publicly traded aluminum producer based in Norway. The company is also in the unique position of having a production facility in Qatar.
1: Our joint venture in Qatar, Qatalum, has been impacted by the war and is currently operating around 60% production capacity because of the situation. And we continue to operate around that level. It is a challenging situation with the raw material access and also to get metal out from the region. But we are continuing to operate at that production level.
0: And so is the U.S. now facing more of an aluminum crisis than other parts of the world?
1: Well, the supply situation, I think, is, or the situation in Middle East impacts the supply situation in all markets. Physically, when it comes to supply, I think the Asian market is worse impacted because quite a lot of the metal from the Middle East is normally sold in Asia, around 2.5 million tons. But the price impact is global.
0: This isn't the first time the United States has imposed tariffs on Canadian aluminum. In 2018, when I was foreign minister, the trade spat between our two countries ended with the U.S. backing down. And although the U.S. is facing higher aluminum prices today, Samard says that's not a direct effect of the war in Iran. That's because the vast majority of aluminum the United States imports comes from Canada.
2: When the tariffs, the 50% tariff were implemented, it created a price shock in the market for exporters into the U.S., as Canada is one of them. And basically the reaction was to divert shipments to another market, which covered the full logistical costs and the whole net back that would differentiate this destination from the U.S. One thing is sure, if you want to get all the available supply from Canada, you have, as a policymaker in the U.S., to do a carve-out for Canada within the global tariff situation right now. If that doesn't happen, Canada will go where the market is.
0: Among the industries that are most affected by higher aluminum prices are packaging and transportation, from trains and trucks to mopeds and bikes. And that's where Brendan Moore comes in.
3: Fundamentally, aluminum is one of the primary materials used on a bicycle. The reason is it's very light, very strong, reasonably priced. You know, it's not a super exotic metal.
0: Moore's company, Wolftooth Components, makes premium bike parts that are shipped all over the world. His manufacturing plant in the suburbs of Minneapolis is about 7,000 miles from the Strait of Hormuz, but he's still feeling the consequences of the war in Iran.
3: We're a small company like us. We're not Boeing, so we don't get to say, Kaiser, send us 10 truckloads of aluminum. We buy our aluminum through suppliers locally, and those suppliers will source that from various suppliers around the world. We don't get a lot of choice in where our aluminum comes from, but I can tell you that it's shifted. And we do have a preference for U.S. aluminum.
0: Eventually, the only solution for a manufacturer like Moore might be to raise prices. But he says it's not so simple.
3: In consumer goods, I always say it's not like when you go to the restaurant and there's like lobster pricing and it's like market rate. That's not how consumer goods work. And when prices of aluminum or raw material go in, we can't necessarily just like raise our prices right away. Raising prices, remember, does three really bad things. One, it upsets your customers. Two, it puts you at a disadvantage to your competition. And three, it's actually a lot of work. And so when aluminum goes up effectively initially, we just eat it. It just comes right out of our bottom line.
0: Moore has seen peaks and valleys in the price of aluminum before, but he says this time is different.
3: If you look, there was COVID, which aluminum prices started going up, but then actually the biggest peak was right when the Russian war started, just went crazy high, and then tariffs came in, and then the Strait of Hormuz was closed. But the biggest thing people aren't talking about, and you're seeing this broadly across commodities, is the AI build-out is actually one of the big impacts for aluminum prices going up right now. Those data centers that we all hear so much about, they use a ton of raw material, and a lot of it's aluminum.

0: So kind of we're seeing like a triple whammy now, if you will.
1: Smaller manufacturers like Wolf Tooth Components not only have to contend with higher prices for the metal they need, but also have to compete against bigger, more powerful players that also use aluminum. The squeeze could eventually raise prices across the board for consumers, triggering another bout of inflation.
0: There's really no viable alternative to aluminum in our case. And you'd hear the same thing if you asked Boeing. Like, they're still going to use tons of aluminum in the airplanes, no matter what the price is. And the price of those airplanes will just go up. Same with our bicycle parts.
1: As the war drags on, so does the timeline for prices to stabilize. Back in Norway, Christofferson says the outlook is far from certain.
2: So in the aluminum market, I think we see a bit the same situation as you see in the energy markets, where you have quite high prices in the front end, meaning metals to be delivered in the coming month. But then you have a declining price, a backwardation situation in the market with lower prices falling down to $3,000 per ton a couple of years out in time.
3: So it will take anywhere between 12 to 18 months for the Middle East supply that's been affected to come back into the market. And then you need 60 days to ship to North America that you add to this. So we're heading for a supply shock as we move through the summer period. And this will last most likely for about a year and a half, until this supply starts to make its way back into the market.
1: For business owners like Brendan Moore, the effects of domestic and foreign policy have become an unavoidable hazard of the job.
0: We control the processing, we control our efficiency, we control our yields, so we have to just focus on those. So I think near term we're going to be able to mitigate most of the aluminum prices. Longer term, if it stays this high, there has to be some sort of increase. But a consumer, if aluminum goes up 20% again this year, our prices of our products aren't going to go up 20%. They're going to go up like 3 or 5%. And I like Boeing. I'm not trying to poo-poo them at all, but like, we don't have the negotiating power that, say, they have or an automaker has. And when these prices change or tariffs change, I see that almost the same day. I mean, not joking sometimes. Well, I didn't start this small business because I wanted to learn about tariffs or deal with massive supply chain issues or deal with geopolitics. Those are, in fact, some of my least favorite things. Bicycles are way more fun than that stuff.
1: With all the back and forth of tariffs and wars, it's hard to see how U.S. policy at the moment is helping American manufacturers or American consumers. And this is one problem that the marketplace can't fix on its own.
4: That does it for us here at Wall Street Week. I'm David Westin. See you next week for more stories of capitalism.

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1: Man, does that sound refreshing. 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
6: This is a story about going home again. The narrative of Europe in recent years has too often been about lack of growth, but there are exceptions. It turns out that Poland is one of the world's fastest growing economies. And although it's now attracting its best and brightest to come home to build their businesses, tough challenges still lie ahead. Born and raised in Warsaw, Aleksandra Pedraszewska followed a well-trodden path for young, ambitious Poles and went abroad.
7: I wanted to study abroad, and I started looking around, and my objective was getting the best education that I can get. So I left in 2013 to study at Cambridge. I didn't really make a choice after studies about which country I want to live in. It was very much driven by the opportunities, what could I do in different countries. And for me, it was natural to stay in the UK.
6: But that was then. Now, the well-trodden path is heading in the other direction. Poland is booming. Its economy topped $1 trillion last year, and this year it will be invited to the G20 summit. And its count of citizens living abroad, a figure that was steadily climbing after it joined the EU in 2004, peaked in 2017 and has been dropping ever since, although Poland's National Statistics Agency adjusted its methodology in 2022. Among those returning is Pedraszewska.
7: I think a lot has changed, and especially for people like me with the backgrounds like I had, I wanted to work on the edge of new technologies. I really wanted to be exposed to the best R&D, the best teams that are building effectively the future of what the technology sector is. I don't think that these opportunities were as obvious 10 years ago and as available as they are now.
8: Actually, our performance started in 1989.
6: Andrzej Domański is Poland's Minister of Finance and Economy.
8: And 1989, we had GDP of $67 billion. Last year, GDP of Poland reached $1 trillion. There was only one country in that period that had higher pace of growth, and it was China.
6: What were the things that drove that performance over that long period of time?
8: Well, first of all, the reforms of the early 90s, strong institutions that were established here at that time. Of course, the entrepreneurship spirit of Polish people

0: who helped in this process. And of course, with no doubt, joining European Union in 2004. And so, frankly, we are often asked what is the most important sector or most important company of Polish economy, and it's very difficult to say. And I perceive it as a strength of Poland because we are really well diversified. Polish economy is well integrated with other European Union economies. We are well integrated with global value chains. At the same time, we are quite important market of 37 million people, so we have strong domestic markets. So there are many engines of Polish GDP growth.
1: Drivers of Poland's economic growth include a range of services as well as manufacturing. More recently, the Russian invasion of Ukraine has led to a sharp uptick in defense spending, projected to account for almost 5% of GDP in 2025, the highest in the EU. Its digital industry is also growing fast. McKinsey estimates the current $44 billion sector will grow to $123 billion in 2030, accounting for 9% of GDP. That's Petrushevska's domain. She co-founded VividQ, a British company developing holographic display technology, in 2017. But on her return to Poland, she started Vastpoint, a venture capital firm focused on tech startups in Central and Eastern Europe.
2: The startup scene is very vibrant, and when I think about this word, I think it really represents what's currently going on. I think that this ambition and this certainty that whatever is being built from here or by Polish teams has this potential of becoming a global solution.
1: Yet for all the optimism around Poland, there are some warning signs ahead. Maciej Albanowski is an economist at the Institute for Structural Research in Warsaw.
3: The main short-term challenge for Poland is to consolidate public finances. Although public debt is still at moderate level of around 60% of GDP, and public debt is safe in Poland, we are running large deficits. Last year it was around 7% of GDP. So it is clearly not sustainable over the longer term, and we need to come up with a way to rationalize public spending, probably raise some taxes, and probably we need to face the fact that elevated military spending requires some tax hikes. We don't want to start consolidating our public finances when we are under external pressure, because then it's more painful.
0: We spend close to 5% of our GDP on defense. This is close to 50 billion euro per year. So, of course, we run high deficit. We take some steps to lower it gradually. We believe that we are not in the position to cut spendings on defense.
1: Another challenge lies in demographics for Poland, as in much of the Western world.
3: By 2050, our labor force will shrink by about 20%. So this is one large factor. Secondly, the average age of an employee is increasing, and it also matters for the productivity. While older workers can certainly work with modern technologies, they may need some more support than younger workers. So we need to invest more in policies that allow upskilling, reskilling, adjusting skills to these new technologies. And currently, we are not doing much in this direction.
1: How do you address that economically?
0: So we are running many programs that are supporting Polish families with some additional income. We have also started an in vitro program. Already 13,000 children were born thanks to this program in Poland. And I want to say personally that we are really proud that after 8 years of very right-wing government that stopped this program, our government reintroduced it. And we already have, as I said, 13,000 young Polish people because of that. But it's not enough. We need to

0: create new incentives for people to be more willing to work, and our government is doing that.
1: Foreign investment is both an opportunity and a challenge for Poland. Many foreign investors have become more confident in the sustainability of the Poland story. But Domanski says the war in Ukraine has made some wary.
0: We see that some investors, especially from non-European investors, are a little more reluctant to invest in especially eastern parts of Poland recently. That being said, Poland will be the biggest, of course, apart from Ukraine, beneficiary of peace in Ukraine. So we want just and lasting peace for Ukraine. First of all, of course, we need to end this brutal Russian aggression. It would be also very good for Polish economy. Foreign direct investments were absolutely crucial in building strength of Polish economy. And this is it's a matter of fact, it's not an opinion, because of the investments from other European countries, of course, US investors. Right now we see more and more interest from Asian investors investing in Poland.
2: We certainly need to invest more in research and development. We need to invest in our academic sector. We also need to rethink our educational policies, both aimed at children and at adults, because this is what more successful Western economies are doing. And in Poland, so far, we relied much on competitive labor supply, on cheap labor costs. But if we want to reach higher level of wages, if we want to converge to not to 50% of German wages, but to 80 or 90%, we certainly need to invest more in education, in research and development, and in other pro-growth policies. We are quite satisfied with our present growth trajectory, so we may not be well motivated to invest in research and development, to invest in new educational policies, because so far it's good, but in future, current growth model of Polish economy may not be sufficient.
1: As they say, getting to the top is one thing, staying there is another. Poland's growth is a success story, but its next test will be sustaining it.
3: A lot of the success of Poland so far has been, unfortunately, playing catch up. I think once you join, 20 biggest economies in the world, or 20 economies with the biggest GDP per capita, it really becomes about what is the limit of your growth and where do you need to seek it if playing catch up is not going to work out that well anymore.
1: But in the end, for Poland, as it is for many countries, the key is making sure that the best, the brightest can go home again and stay there.
3: I could have stayed in London, raised a fund there. I could have thought about maybe moving to the US and effectively starting over. But I decided to take a step, which I don't think is a step back, but step into something entirely new, but just in the place which I used to call home when I was a child. So it feels really special to be able to do that. It feels also really special because I don't feel like I have to give up on anything.
1: Coming up, it's not just oil and fertilizer. Aluminum is another victim of the Iran war, which is making President Trump's plans to strengthen the U.S. industry that much harder.
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9: Election week is upon us, but how long will it take to put all the bad blood behind us. 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We talk about everything under the sun with Moon Griffon, and the Senate race is going to be at the top of the docket. Also on the show Monday morning, we get caught up with New Orleans and Company. Will Green from LABI stops by. We talk men's health in our Medical Monday segment, and then we've got the Breck Room. 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
13: From Bloomberg World Headquarters in New York, I'm Doug Krisner. Time to update top stories. We'll look at market action. Crude oil prices are higher, and stock index futures are in retreat. All of this is the talks between the U.S. and Iran seem to have been clouded by a renewed threat from President Trump to strike Iran. Now, at the same time this is going on, Washington and Tehran seem to be offering different narratives on the status of the Strait of Hormuz. Over the weekend, I think it was Saturday, Iran said it closed the strait after clashes between Israel and Hezbollah. However, Bloomberg tracking data show oil exports still flowing. In fact, on Saturday, U.S. Central Command said 17 million barrels had passed through Hormuz. We got reaction from Arsenio Dominguez. He is the Secretary General of the International Maritime Organization.
14: Most of them are using the traffic separation scheme that temporarily has been established by Iran. Some others are going through the Omani waters. But what I can tell you is that we've been very heavily engaged with Oman and the United States, in particularly, to set up the notice to mariners in order to start the process of evacuating the vessels. We want to make this as safe and secure as possible.
13: That is Arsenio Dominguez, he is Secretary General of the International Maritime Organization, speaking earlier today on Bloomberg This Weekend. Stock index futures right now are drifting lower, with the S&P 500 E-mini contract down about 0.7%. The NASDAQ 100 futures contract is down 1.1%. Now, bear in mind, U.S. equities and treasuries did not trade. Last Friday, we had a market holiday in the States. So at the top of the hour, when trading of U.S. treasuries resumes in Tokyo, this is going to be the first time in 3 days that we have seen U.S. Treasuries trade in the cash market. In golf, Wyndham Clark has won his second U.S. Open title. He finished 4-under with a one-shot win over Sam Burns at Shinnecock Hills Golf Club. Right now, Chicago Nikkei futures down about 0.9%. Global news 24 hours a day and whenever you want it with Bloomberg News Now. This is Bloomberg.
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1: This is a story about trying to have it both ways. Since he first became president, Donald Trump has sought to protect the U.S. aluminum industry through tariffs. But the war in Iran may be taking us in a very different direction. Our colleague Christian Friedland tells us a story of a key metal that is caught in the middle.
2: Aluminum foil keeps...

0: foods from drying out while sealing in all their natural flavor.
1: When you think about aluminum, the first thing that comes to mind might be tinfoil or soda cans, but it's also an essential component of cars, planes, and machinery. It's the world's most abundant metal. But even that hasn't kept aluminum safe from the fallout of war.
2: The supply is now depleted by about half of the metal that used to be shipped from the Middle East because there's been some damage and there's been some curtailments to avoid further damage.
1: So Jean Simard is the president and CEO of the Aluminum Association of Canada.
2: It's a very significant situation for the aluminium sector worldwide because the Middle East produces 20% of all the aluminium outside China. And it ships to Asia, but mostly to the U.S. and to Europe.
1: Of the top aluminium-producing countries in the world, two are in the Middle East. And Simard says the impact of the war in Iran could be long-lasting.
2: Starting at the beginning of the crisis, the first curtailment happened in Qatar because of an energy supply situation, and then damage was done in Bahrain, and then to the Altawila smelters in the Emirates. This is very significant because it will take a long time to bring it back. Smelters are very highly impacted by energy. And to restart a smelter, you have to do like, if there's a supply problem with electricity for your house, you have to unplug everything and then replug one at a time. So they can only start back 2 cells a day out of hundreds and hundreds of cells.
1: Production is just one part of the aluminum supply chain facing disruption. Distribution is another. Like so many of the world's exports, aluminum needs to be shipped. Often a long way, and shipments are snarled by the blockade of the Strait of Hormuz.
2: The problem is what's in front of us. The last ship to leave the Middle East just before the beginning of the crisis has made it to the U.S. There's no other ship on its way. It took 60 days to get there. So the full shock is ahead of us. I'm not too sure that all downstream transformers, processors, mom and pop shops that use aluminium are fully aware of what's ahead of them.
1: In the first 2 weeks of the war, the price of aluminium on the London Metal Exchange saw double-digit gains, shooting to record highs. But while the war added to rising prices around the world, some of the fallout in the U.S. is self-inflicted. Last year, President Trump hiked tariffs on imports of aluminium to 50%. With the intention of stimulating domestic production. As of 2025, the U.S. was dependent on imports to meet some 60% of internal aluminum consumption. And that was something that the Trump administration didn't like.
3: The U.S. is a short market on primary aluminium. So the U.S. need to import a lot of primary aluminium to fill demand. So to attract that metal, then U.S. Consumers or manufacturers using aluminium in effect have to pay the duty on aluminium into the U.S. market.
1: Trond Olaf Christofferson is the CFO of Norsk Hydro, a publicly traded aluminium producer based in Norway. The company is also in the unique position of having a production facility in Qatar.
3: Our joint venture in Qatar, Qatalum, has been impacted by the war and is currently operating around 60% production capacity because of the situation. And we continue to operate around that level. It is a challenging situation with the raw material access and also to get metal out from the region. But we are continuing to operate at that production level.
1: And so is the U.S. now facing more of an aluminum crisis than other parts of the world?
3: Well, the supply situation, I think, or the situation in the Middle East impacts the supply situation in all markets. Physically, when it comes to supply, I think the Asian market is worse impacted because quite a lot of the metal from the Middle East is normally sold in Asia, around 2.5 million tons. But the price impact is global.
1: This isn't the first time the United States has imposed tariffs on Canadian aluminum. In 2018, when I was foreign minister, the trade spat between our two countries ended with the U.S. backing down. And although the U.S. is facing higher aluminum prices today, Samard says that's not a direct effect of the war in Iran. That's because the vast majority of aluminum the United States

0: imports comes from Canada.
1: When the tariffs, the 50% tariff were implemented, it created a price shock in the market for exporters into the U.S., as Canada is one of them. And basically the reaction was to divert shipments to another market, which covered the full logistical costs and the whole net back that would differentiate this destination from the U.S. One thing is sure, if you want to get all the available supply from Canada, you have, as a policymaker in the U.S., to do a carve-out for Canada within the global tariff situation right now. If that doesn't happen, Canada will go where the market is.
0: Among the industries that are most affected by higher aluminum prices are packaging and transportation, from trains and trucks to mopeds and bikes. And that's where Brendan Moore comes in.
2: Fundamentally, aluminum is one of the primary materials used on a bicycle. The reason is it's very light, very strong, reasonably priced. You know, it's not a super exotic metal.
0: Moore's company, Wolftooth Components, makes premium bike parts that are shipped all over the world. His manufacturing plant in the suburbs of Minneapolis is about 7,000 miles from the Strait of Hormuz, but he's still feeling the consequences of the war in Iran.
2: We're a small company like us. We're not Boeing, so we don't get to say, Kaiser, send us 10 truckloads of aluminum. We buy our aluminum through suppliers locally, and those suppliers will source that from various suppliers around the world. We don't get a lot of choice in where our aluminum comes from, but I can tell you that it's shifted. And we do have a preference for U.S. aluminum.
0: Eventually, the only solution for a manufacturer like Moore might be to raise prices. But he says it's not so simple.
2: In consumer goods, I would say it's not like when you go to the restaurant and there's like lobster pricing and it's like market rate. That's not how consumer goods work. And when prices of aluminum or raw material go in, we can't necessarily just like raise our prices right away. Raising prices, remember, does three really bad things. One, it upsets your customers. Two, it puts you at a disadvantage to your competition. And three, it's actually a lot of work. And so when aluminum goes up effectively initially, we just eat it. It just comes right out of our bottom line.
0: Moore has seen peaks and valleys in the price of aluminum before, but he says this time is different.
2: If you look, there was COVID, which aluminum prices started going up, but then actually the biggest peak was right when the Russian war started, just went crazy high, and then tariffs came in, and then the Strait of Hormuz was closed. But the biggest thing people aren't talking about, and you're seeing this broadly across commodities, is the AI build-out is actually one of the big impacts for aluminum prices going up right now. Those data centers that we all hear so much about, they use a ton of raw material, and a lot of it's aluminum. And so kind of we're seeing like a triple whammy now, if you will.
0: Smaller manufacturers like Wolftooth Components not only have to contend with higher prices for the metal they need, but also have to compete against bigger, more powerful players that also use aluminum. The squeeze could eventually raise prices across the board for consumers, triggering another bout of inflation.
2: There's really no viable alternative to aluminum in our case. And you'd hear the same thing if you asked Boeing. Like, they're still going to use tons of aluminum in the airplanes, no matter what the price is. And the price of those airplanes will just go up. Same with our bicycle parts.
0: As the war drags on, so does the timeline for prices to stabilize. Back in Norway, Christofferson says the outlook is far from certain.
3: So in the aluminum market, I think we see a bit the same situation as you see in the energy markets, where you have quite high prices in the front end, meaning metals to be delivered in the coming month. But then you have a declining price, a backwardation situation in the market with lower prices falling down to $3,000 per ton a couple of years out in time.
1: So it will take anywhere between 12 to 18 months for the Middle East supply that's been affected to come back into the market. And then you need 60 days to ship to North America that you add to this. So we're heading for a supply shock as we move through the summer period. And this will last most likely for about a year and a half, until this supply starts to make its way back into the market.
0: For business owners like Brendan Moore, the effects of domestic and foreign policy have become an unavoidable hazard of the job.
2: We control the processing. We control our

0: our efficiency. We control our yields, so we have to just focus on those. I think near term, we're going to be able to mitigate most of the aluminum prices. Longer term, if it stays this high, there has to be some sort of increase. But a consumer, if aluminum goes up 20% again this year, our prices of our products aren't going to go up 20%. They're going to go up like 3 or 5%. And I like Boeing. I'm not trying to poo-poo them at all, but like we don't have the negotiating power that, say, they have or an automaker has. And when these prices change or tariffs change, I see that almost the same day. I mean, not joking sometimes. Well, I didn't start this small business because I wanted to learn about tariffs or deal with massive supply chain issues or deal with geopolitics. Those are, in fact, some of my least favorite things. Bicycles are way more fun than that stuff.
1: With all the back and forth of tariffs and wars, it's hard to see how U.S. policy at the moment is helping American manufacturers or American consumers. And this is one problem that the marketplace can't fix on its own.
2: That does it for this edition of Bloomberg Wall Street Week. I'm David Westin. Stay with us. Today's top stories and global business headlines are coming up.
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6: This is a Bloomberg Money Minute. Tomatoes are a summer staple, whether it's part of a backyard barbecue or in salads, but prices are way up.
7: So we saw U.S. tomato prices rise by about 40% between January and April, the biggest three-month increase for U.S. tomato prices since 2006.
6: Emma Court wrote the story for Bloomberg News, and she says if you're looking for a primary culprit, blame the weather.
7: A lot of different factors at play, but ultimately extreme weather playing a pretty big role in sort of carving out the harvest and leading to less supply, you know, higher prices.
6: Raising the question of when might we see some relief.
7: The experts I've spoken with don't expect, unfortunately, tomato prices to recover to the levels that they had been before. You're going to have better tomato supply, but not enough to make up for all of these sort of disruptions.
6: And it's not just tomatoes. Coffee and beef are also higher, and economists are warning that as global warming intensifies, food price shocks will become more common. I'm Charlie Pellett, Bloomberg Radio.
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